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0: I tell you that the Lord has rejected King Saul. Otherwise, his efforts to arouse the people to answer his call to the color would have results. But it hasn't. Now he has only 600 men left in the army. 600! Well, that isn't enough to fight an army of women, much less the Philistines. And his retreat to Geba...
1: Excuse the intrusion, but may I talk to you a few minutes?
0: Oh, of course, Master Jonathan.
1: Come along with me, then. I wish to talk in private.
2: I'll leave, Your Highness.
1: Thank you. You are my armor-bearer. You've been a faithful and loyal armor-bearer. You appear to be a man of faith and prayer.
0: I believe there is no limit to what God can do.
1: I can trust you?
0: Absolutely, Your Highness.
1: I've had a sudden impulse to make a secret attack upon the enemy's camp.
0: You, sir, are the son of King Saul. You are the crown prince. But you are also a man of God. If you attack the enemy, please take me with you.
1: Oh, just what I was hoping you'd say. And it may be that the Lord will work for us in saving Israel from the Philistines. For there is no restraint to the Lord to save by many or by few.
0: Do all that is in thine heart, Your Highness. For I shall be honored to go with you wherever thy heart leadeth thee.
1: We must not let my father, the king, know that we go.
0: Oh, I understand, Your Highness.
1: No one must know. They'd tell father and we'd be stopped.
0: Do you have a plan of an attack, Your Highness?
1: Sort of plan, yes. We will go down into the gully separating the two camps. At the proper time and place, we will reveal ourselves to the Philistine sentries. If they say unto us, stay there until we come down to you, then we will stand still in our place and will not go up unto them. But if they say, come up here unto us, then we will go up, and the Lord will deliver them into our hands. This shall be a sign unto us.
3: Secretly leaving the camp, the armor-bearer and his prince passed down into the gorge separating the two armies. Silently threading their way under the shadow of the cliff, and partially concealed by the mounds and ridges of the valley, they approached the Philistine fortress situated on a protruding rock far above them.
0: Your Highness, if they do call for us to come up, how are we going to scale that cliff? It goes straight up.
1: I know of a secret passage. It's difficult, but we can make it all right. The Philistines consider it inaccessible and consequently do not have it well guarded.
0: Your Highness, I have been thinking and praying, and I feel sure that God will bless us and that his angels will fight by our side.
1: Are we ready to reveal ourselves to the sentries up there?
0: I am ready, Your Highness.
1: Spiritually and physically?
0: Yes, Your Highness.
1: Then let us step out and bravely face whatever befalls us. I think they see us. Yes, they do.
4: Well, well, behold the Israelites come out of the holes where they hid themselves. You must be very brave, Israelites. So come up here and we will reward your bravery.
0: It is the sign, Your Highness. The Lord shall deliver the Philistines into our hands.
1: Follow me. We will disappear behind that mound. The sentries up there will think we flee. But instead, we will make our way up that secret path I spoke of, and suddenly we will appear, slay the unsuspecting sentinels, and penetrate into the enemy camp.
5: I hear something. Fighting. Now, who could be fighting? Scribe, fetch General Abner here to me at once.
6: You sent for me, Your Majesty.
5: I hear fighting. What is it? Who fights and why?
6: It comes from the Philistine camp, Your Majesty. They seem to be fighting amongst themselves, killing each other.
5: The Philistines fighting and killing each other? Impossible.
6: There is great confusion among them, Your Majesty, and they are being killed. Their numbers decrease rapidly.
5: There's more to this than meets the eye. Have any of our soldiers left camp?
6: I do not know, Your Majesty.
5: Well, find out at once.
7: Long live the king.
6: Sire, all are present and accounted for, except Crown Prince Jonathan and his armor-bearer.
5: Just as I suspected. He has done this in secret without my permission, but... General, sound assembly. Since Jonathan has so successfully routed the enemy and done havoc among them, We will take advantage of the situation and join in the assault.
6: Yes, sir.
8: Sounds like thunder, Your Majesty. But it can't be. There's not a cloud in the sky.
5: Then what is it?
8: Well, undoubtedly, Your Majesty, it is lightnings and quakes of the earth from God in aid of His Highness Jonathan to subdue the Philistines.
5: Oh, a miracle! Quickly assemble the men and charge the enemy while they are still in a state of confusion and panic.
3: Saul led his small army in the assault against the Philistines. As the news spread, those Israelites who had fled to the hills and mountains and those who had deserted to the enemy came forth and joined with Saul in committing terrible havoc upon the fugitive Philistines. So the Lord, through his servant Jonathan, saved Israel that day, proving beyond a doubt that salvation is a matter of individual choice and action, and not so much a mass movement. Jonathan depended not upon himself, his weapons, or his armor-bearer, but upon the unlimited power of God.

0: The Bible is also called God's Word. In God's Word, we find wisdom and help to guide us through life. 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How He thinks? How He feels? What He wants from you and for you? Then remember to always listen carefully to His words. 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
2: It was rather significant that this morning the opening song that we sang was taken from the 15th chapter of Exodus, the song of triumph that Moses and the people of Israel sang after they'd crossed through the Red Sea and then watched the waters come back and cover their Egyptian pursuers. The passage that I'm going to read this morning follows on immediately after that incident. The next thing that happened was that the prophetess Miriam took out a tambourine and led all the Israelite women in dancing and praise on the sands of the Red Sea. And I think sometimes we read words and don't sufficiently picture what's involved. But conservative estimates place the number of the people of Israel at that time at 2.5 million, which means there must have been close on 1 million women capable of dancing. And I think the sight of 1 million women praising the Lord, well, I mean, it really boggles the imagination. It's hard to conceive what that would be like. Incidentally, we also tend to overlook the age of the people involved. As I understand it, the prophetess Miriam at that time was 84 years old, at least. So, none of you have reached retiring age here this morning. And I think there's one thing that helps to keep you young. It's praising the Lord. And praising the Lord in a pretty active way. All right, I'm going to read now the next incident. It's remarkable how God deals with his people. There come moments of pressure, moments of tremendous difficulty, then great victories, moments of triumph and praise. And we tend to take the attitude, well, now everything's settled, that's it. No more problems. But how many of you know it doesn't work out that way? And just after the tremendous victory, about 3 days later, you're facing a completely new problem, one that you never imagined could come in your life. And this is how it was with the children of Israel. I'm reading now in Exodus 15, beginning at verse 22. I'm reading the King James Version because in some of the particular points that I'm going to bring out, it happens it's much closer to the original than the modern translations. That isn't always true, but it is in this particular passage. So Moses brought Israel from the Red Sea, and they went out into the wilderness of Shur. And they went 3 days in the wilderness and found no water. So after this great deliverance and victory, when it seemed all their problems were finally solved, they went 3 days in a wilderness, men, women, children, cattle, all that they had, without any water. And then they came to water. They saw a pool of water. But this was a bitter disillusionment. And when they came to Marah, they could not drink of the waters of Marah, for they were bitter. Therefore the name of it was called Marah, which in Hebrew means bitter. Can you imagine the feelings of the people after 3 days without any supply of water? They come to a pool of water, stoop down to drink, and find that it's too bitter for them to swallow. Now, in that situation, what would you have done? You don't have to answer. I'm kind of think that some of you would have done what they did, which was complain. That's right. As a matter of fact, it seems to me about 2 million people complained, and one man had the sense to pray. And the man who prayed got the answer. Complaining never gets you an answer. It's just wasted energy. And the people murmured or complained against Moses, saying, "What shall we drink?" Moses cried unto the Lord, and the Lord showed him a tree, which when he had cast into the waters were made sweet. You find that For instance, the New International Version says, a piece of wood. What you have to understand is that in Hebrew, the word tree is used of a tree while it's growing, but it's used of the same wood after it's cut down. There happens to be at least one other language that I had to learn at one time of which that's true. When I was in East Africa, in Kenya, in educational work, the general language used amongst the people there was Swahili. And in the Swahili language, there's a word for tree, it's mti. I don't suppose there's anybody here that knows Swahili. You'd be surprised because it's got around a lot. The word mti means a tree when it's standing up and when it's growing, when it's cut down. So if you were going to build a log house, you'd build it out of trees. They wouldn't be growing trees, they'd be cut down trees. This is true in Hebrew. So the Lord showed Moses a tree. Whether it was growing when he saw it or not, we don't know. But if so, he had to cut it down. And when he cast this tree into the waters were made sweet. It does not say the tree made the waters sweet. In fact, I really don't believe the tree did make the waters sweet. God made the waters sweet, but casting the tree in was the act of faith that released the miracle-working power of God in those waters. You see, generally speaking, any miracle is triggered by an act of faith. Something very simple. Doesn't have to be very complex. One of the ministries in which this is very apparent is the ministry of Elisha. Every time Elisha had a problem, he did something apparently silly, but it solved the problem. For instance, he was with a group of people and they were eating some food and they discovered it was poisonous. And they were all going to be dead if they didn't do something. And he just said, bring me some meal, some flour. He threw the flour into the pot and the food was all right. Now the flour didn't make the food all right. But that simple act triggered the miracle working power of God which made the food all right. Then another time, he was near the city of Jericho, and those of you who've ever made a tour to Israel have always been shown this place. And there was a spring of water there, but the water was bad. It didn't make the ground fruitful. It was kind of bitter or saline water. And so they said to Elisha, we like the place, it's a beautiful place, but the water's no good. And Elisha said, bring me a cruse of salt. And he threw the salt into the water. And when the salt entered the water became sweet, drinkable, and it still is today. Every tour group is taken to see what they call Elisha's spring. So for something like 2,700 years, that testimony has stood of what happened when Elisha threw the salt into the water. But the salt didn't make the water drinkable. In fact, salt never makes water drinkable, does it? But it was the act of faith that released the miracle-working power of God into the water. And another occasion with Elisha, he and the sons of the prophets were down on the bank of the Jordan. They were cutting down trees to build a house, an extension to the Bible school. And one man had a loose axe head on the shaft of his axe, and as he was using it, the axe head flew off, fell into the water and sunk to the bottom of the Jordan. And now, if you've ever been in the Jordan, you'll know that it's a very muddy river. It's probably got about 3 or 4 inches of soft black mud at the bottom. So it didn't just lie on the sandy bed of the river, but it sunk right down into the mud, and there was no way to recover it. So the young man came to Elisha. He said, I've got a real problem. I was using this axe and it isn't even mine. It was borrowed and now I've lost it. And Elisha said, give me a little piece of wood. And they gave him a piece of wood. He threw it into the river, and the axe head came up and floated on the surface. Now, the piece of wood didn't make the axe head float, but throwing in the piece of wood released the miracle-working power of God, which made the axe head come to the surface. You think that's out of date? No, it isn't. Jim Croft and I have a friend, Silas Owiti. I don't know why it comes to my mind to tell you this story, and I've got to be rather careful how I relate it, because life in East Africa is in some respects a little more crude than it is in the United States. Anyhow, Silas Owiti is a precious black brother, a member of the Luo tribe in western Kenya, and one of the most faith-inspiring and godly men that I know. And a good many years back, probably in the early 1950s, he was sovereignly brought to the Lord in a very supernatural way. I don't think I'll go into the details of that. And after he came to the Lord, sort of fountain of faith was released in him. And things began to happen. And he himself told me this story. He was comparatively poor, but an Indian friend — there are in East Africa, there are Indians, there are Africans, there are white people — an Indian friend lent him a rather expensive fountain pen. And he was carrying this fountain pen in his pocket, and he went to the bathroom, if you can call it a bathroom, to the toilet. In Swahili they call it a choo. And it's not a water closet. It's just a deep, deep hole in the ground. And while he was there, the pen slipped out of his pocket and into the hole. Now, what would you do? Well, he did what Elisha did. He just got down a little piece of wood, threw it in, up came the pen. Now, I believe every word Silas ever said. He's the most honest man I know. See? So when you have a problem next time, remember, there's a simple act of faith that can release the miracle working power of God. Faith without works is dead. See, if you don't do anything, you don't have faith. I often find when I've prayed for people with arthritis, I know they heal, but they don't know they are. So I say, now look, you can sit there forever in that chair, you'll never know you're healed. Get up and walk. And sometimes they look at you incredulously. But the moment they start to act, the miracle-working power of God is manifested. So here's a deep scriptural principle that we find early on in the Bible. When you have a problem that you can't resolve, but you want the miracle-working power of God to move in on that situation, God will show you a very simple act of faith that will release the power of God into that situation. So going on at verse 25, Moses cried unto the Lord. The Lord showed him a tree, which when he had cast into the waters were made sweet. Another thing strikes me there is that if you're going to act in faith, you've got to let it be known. I don't know whether it's ever struck you that God told Moses to throw the tree into the water. I can picture some people who didn't have total faith would have said, well, I'll see if this thing works. So I'll wait till it's dark, and I'll tiptoe down to the edge of the water, and I'll just slide the tree in. And if it doesn't work, nobody will know I ever tried. God didn't approve that method. He said, you stand there in full view of everybody and look like an idiot. That's right. There's nothing that inhibits our faith more than the fear of looking foolish. Isn't that right? And a lot of times people will not move out in faith because they think, I might look a fool. But Moses was willing to look a fool. He took this piece of wood, this tree trunk, threw it into the water with a splash. Everybody could see, everybody could hear, but the result was everybody could drink. Now, God used that incident to teach Israel a deep truth about healing. Then it says, going on in verse 25, there he, the Lord, made for them a statute and an ordinance. A statute is a kind of regulatory law as to how their life was to be conducted as a people. An ordinance is a particular way of doing things. Who can think of an ordinance in the New Testament church? I know of at least three ordinances, three prescribed ways of doing things in the New Testament church. One is water baptism. There's a prescribed way of admitting people into the fellowship of God's people, baptizing them in water. One is the Lord's Supper. That's an ordinance. There's a prescribed way for God's people to meet together and feed in spirit on the body and blood of the Lord and proclaim that covenant in the blood of Jesus. And the third is anointing the sick with oil. James 5:14, is any sick among you? Let him call for the elders of the church. Let them anoint him with oil in the name of the Lord. Now there's another example of an act of faith. No one suggests that the oil heals the sick any more than the tree healed the water. But it's an ordinance. It's a specific way of doing things which proclaims your faith and releases the miracle-working power of God into that situation. So you see, under the old covenant with Israel, there were many statutes, many ordinances. Life was pretty complicated. Almost everything was governed by some kind of an ordinance. In the New Testament church, the situation is somewhat different. There's a much greater measure of liberty. There's much less prescribed action. But there are certain statutes and ordinances for us also in the New Covenant. Now, this was the statute and the ordinance. Verse 26, the Lord said, if thou wilt diligently hearken to the voice of the Lord thy God, and wilt do what is right in his sight, and wilt give ear to his commandments, and keep all his statutes, I will put none of these diseases upon thee, which I have brought upon the Egyptians, for I am the Lord that healeth thee. Let's look at that last statement first. I am the Lord that healeth thee. In Hebrew, the word that healeth thee is precisely the word in modern Hebrew for a doctor. So if the Lord were speaking modern Hebrew, what he would be saying is, I am the Lord, your doctor. It's got as precise a meaning as that. It doesn't have a spiritual meaning. It has a physical meaning. God specifically reveals himself to his people as our doctor. I wonder whether we've really absorbed the full impact of that revelation. I am the Lord, your doctor. Israel didn't ask for this revelation. God himself sovereignly gave it to them. God determined to be the doctor of his people. He determined to take responsibility for their physical health. It's very clear that the whole import of it is physical, because he says, I will not permit any of the diseases of Egypt to come upon you. We're not talking in the spiritual frame at all. The whole thing is on the physical level. God said, if you will accept me as your doctor, I will preserve you from all the sicknesses that you saw for so many years in Egypt. And those of us that have been in Egypt, and I spent 2 years in Egypt, I doubt whether there's any major sickness that isn't represented in Egypt. If ever there was a country of sicknesses, it's Egypt. So when God said, you remember all the sicknesses you saw in Egypt, I won't allow any of them to come upon you. I am your doctor. Now, there is no human doctor that would ever dare to make that claim. Isn't that true? Thank God for good doctors. But I don't know a single doctor that could say to his patients, if you will let me take charge of your case, all these diseases will never come upon you. You see, I don't think we fully appreciate what God is saying to us. I think we tend to approach the Bible with our own preconceptions. We got a kind of idea of how far we think God might be prepared to go, and after that, well, we'll do our best. I didn't really relate my testimony last night how the Lord taught me about divine healing. At least I didn't go into it in detail. I did quote that verse in Proverbs 4, 20 through 22. My son, attend to my words, incline thine ear unto my sayings, let them not depart from thine eyes, keep them in the midst of thine heart. Those words are very close to what the Lord said here to Israel. Let me read these words again. He said, if, some people just pass by that little word if. God says, I will do so-and-so, if you will do so-and-so. And after a while it doesn't work and we say to God, well, you didn't do so-and-so. And God says, you forgot the little if. If you will do so-and-so, then I will do so-and-so. Now God says, if thou wilt diligently hearken to the voice of the Lord thy God. The phrase diligently hearken in Hebrew is a repetition of the word listen, which is one of the ways that Hebrew emphasizes a specific word. If you will listen, listening to the voice of the Lord your God. You will find almost all through the Bible where it's a question of physical healing and health, the primary condition is what we listen to. God says, if you listen, listening to the right thing, what's that? The voice of the Lord your God. When I was in hospital seeking God for healing, I found this passage amongst many others, and I said to God, what does it mean to listen, listening? And I believe he answered me, I gave you two ears, a right ear and a left. To listen, listening is to listen to me with your right ear and your left. And I realized later how many people listen to God with their right ear and somebody else with the left. Now if you listen to God with both ears, the result is faith. But if you listen to God with one ear and maybe the devil with the other, you know what the result is? It's confusion, not faith. God says, if you listen to my voice and do that which is right in my sight, when you hear my voice, you'll obey me and you'll give ear to his commandments. Notice it comes back again to the ear. And in Proverbs 4, incline thine ear to my saying.
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5: I grew up in Nazi Germany, and then after the war, I was trapped under communism for 3 years because government officials wouldn't let us join my father, who was living in the West sector. We escaped, finally taking the train to the border, then finding a guide to smuggle us past the guards. I was 12 when our family was at last united. 12, and I had seen much evil and been taught to hate. Having memorized the Ten Commandments as a boy, I knew there was a God, but I also knew I could not keep his law, something that troubled me. I never drank or smoked, nor did I follow lustful pleasures. I read philosophical books, trying to find the meaning of life. These didn't satisfy, so at 19 I pursued material success and moved to Canada. A year later, I had money, but still no peace. Then one day, while walking through a park in Toronto, I stopped to listen to outdoor preaching. I had never before heard about sin and salvation, heaven and hell, but even so, I knew these men were speaking truth. I went to their gospel meetings, but found it hard to believe God would judge me severely since I tried so hard to be good. Then I realized the truth. Without Christ, we are all separated from God, and that is our sin. Still, I hesitated, fearing my inability to live up to God's call. A friend explains that if we confess our sins, God forgives and cleanses us. That night I prayed to receive Christ as my Savior, and His Spirit living in me has kept me all these years. I'm Fred Krause, and here's what I've learned. If the Son therefore shall make you free, you shall be free indeed.
4: If you would like to be free from the weight of sin by receiving Jesus Christ as Lord and Savior, or maybe you have questions about it, call 1-888-NEED-HIM right now. 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

0: Wonderful One, we give you praise. Lift your voice and magnify the Lord.
1: Wonderful One. Lord God, you are the Wonderful One. Psalm 122, it says, pray for the peace of Jerusalem. They shall prosper who love thee. For the sake of the house of the Lord my God, I will pray for the peace of Jerusalem.
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1: What's the secret to success? Here's Dr. Michael Youssef with a biblical perspective from Joseph.
2: Success God's way does not always look like success. It does not look like success, especially to the world outside. But Joseph's secret for success is the very secret for your success. It will be the very secret for anyone's success, God's way. That is, if you want to succeed, God's way. And that is very simple. That secret is really simple. And it is simply this: discovering the will of God in your life and obeying it. Discovering the will of God for your life and obey it.
1: Thank you for making time for Dr. Michael Youssef and leading the way. It sounds so simple, doesn't it? Discover the will of God for your life and obey it. Just that. But what about all those obstacles that get in the way while you're attempting to live in obedience? On this episode of Leading the Way, Dr. Youssef shares a practical message called The Secret of Success. 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
2: The world's definition of success is summarized in the words of Paul Chance when he said that the one who dies with the most toys wins. But success God's way is very different. God evaluates success very differently from the world's evaluation of success. And so I want you to turn in your Bible, Genesis 39, verse 2. Genesis 39, 2. And have it open as I will share with you from God's word, success, God's way, not man's way. Verse 2 says, God was with Joseph and he was successful. Another translation says, the Lord was with Joseph and he prospered. When you realize that there are very, very, very, very few people in world history have ever risen as high in a short period of time as Joseph did, you'll have to sit back and take notice, what is the secret of his success? You have to ask the question, what is this success God's way all about? Joseph began his career at the ripe old age of 17. 17. That's when he started. By the age of 30, he became the second most powerful man in the world that is known at that time. But that did not happen because Joseph was ambitious. That did not happen because Joseph had drive to succeed. That did not happen because Joseph had thirst for power and he did everything possible in order to achieve what his mind conceived. We have a lot of politicians who are doing that. This did not happen because Joseph set his sights on achieving and accomplishing worldly success and being on the top of his world. No, no, none of that. The Bible said that the secret of his success is that God was with him. Why was God with Joseph? Because Joseph was with God. In fact, Joseph did not know that he was placed on the first rung of the ladder of success. He didn't really know. Success was not something that he sought after or he dreamed about and he wanted to accomplish. It is not something that he was striving for. It was not something that he was taught to step on whomever comes on in his way in order to climb up the ladder. No. In fact, had you asked Joseph whether he was in the pit or he was in the dungeon in the prison of Pharaoh, and you say, Joseph, are you successful? He would have said to you, I hate to think what failure is all about. Success God's way does not always look like success. It does not look like success, especially to the world outside. But Joseph's secret for success is the very secret for your success. It will be the very secret for anyone's success, God's way. That is, if you want to succeed, God's way. And that is very simple. That secret is really simple. And it is simply this: discovering the will of God in your life and obeying it. discovering the will of God for your life and obey it. At a very young age, God revealed His will to Joseph. It wasn't very clear, it was hazy, but He showed it to him in a form of a dream. To fulfill the will of God in his life, he faced deadly obstacles. And let me tell you something. If you want to succeed God's way, you will face deadly obstacles. Make no mistake about it. There are three in number. First, there was the deadly enemy of discouragement. You see, obstacle along the way of success God's way would threaten to derail you every time. The second enemy was detour and distraction from succeeding God's way. And the third enemy was doubt. Doubt is the best dream crusher that I know. Doubt is the biggest enemy to succeeding God's way. Now let's look at those three deadly enemies to success God's way. First one is discouragement. Did you know that discouragement is really one of Satan's most valuable tool in his toolbox? In fact, there's a fable that I read many, many years ago. And I don't remember exactly the details about Satan was auctioning his tools from his toolbox. But when it came to discouragement, he said, I would never sell that for all the money in the world. Because that is his most valuable tool. That's what keeps him in business. This is his powerful tool. And he uses it with impunity against the children of the living God. Remember, Joseph was given a dream. He didn't understand everything about it, but he knew that God has a plan for his life, that God is guiding his steps, that God is with him. God chose to reveal his will to Joseph, and the will of God was to preserve a remnant from certain annihilation, because God, in his plan, through the loins of some of them will be the seed of the birth of the Messiah, the Lord Jesus Christ. That was God's vision and his dream for his life. He didn't understand it all at that time. But meanwhile, nothing was going right. I mean, nothing. Nothing was going the way it should go. Nothing indicated that Joseph was even close to achieving God's will and God's vision in his life. Nothing. His brothers were filled with envy and hatred and malice. They took him and they threw him in a pit at the age of 17. That was not enough. They took his coat of many color. They killed an animal. They dipped that coat in that blood. And they took that coat and they lied to their father and they said, your son is dead. And his father lived for many years in total sorrow and broken heart, thinking his son is dead and devoured by a wild animal. But that was not enough for them. They actually sold him to Arab traders in a caravan who were crossing that part of the world. And these caravan traders would take Joseph and put him on the auction block in Cairo Square to sell him as a slave. He gets purchased by the head of secret service for Pharaoh's palace. Let me tell you about this guy, Potiphar. I mean, he's the kind of guy, if you look him the wrong way, he would lop your head off. And Joseph ends up being a slave in his house. What kind of a success is that? Nothing was going right. Have you been there? And if you haven't, you will be when you face a time of discouragement. When you find yourself where Joseph was at this point in his life, remember what I'm telling you from this guy who has been there many times. The first thing you want to do when you're discouraged, you already got it. You know what it is. Give up. Give up. Give up. Job feared discouragement and came upon him. Elijah's discouragement caused him to think of death as better than life. The older brother in the prodigal story allowed discouragement to turn him into a bitter and angry and resentful man. Moses fumed and fussed about his discouragement. Jonah wanted to flee out of discouragement. Oh, but Joseph faced his discouragement by being more faithful to the Lord. He said, I trust in the Lord. I trust in the sovereign God. I trust him not only that he works behind the scenes, but he moves all of the scenes that he works behind. Clean the floor, Joseph.
3: Yes, sir.
2: I have a dream. Carry out the bedpans, Joseph.
3: Yes, sir. I have a dream.
2: Wash the sheets, Joseph.
3: Yes, ma'am.
2: Feed the flock, Joseph.
3: With pleasure.
2: Joseph, are you discouraged?
3: Of course, but God gave me a dream.
2: Joseph, are you resentful toward your brothers?
3: What good would that do? Students, I want you to remember this. When a teacher and a professor mocks your faith, remember this. Remember this when a fellow student resents you because of your righteousness. Remember this. Remember this when the programs are designed to actually cause you to fall. Remember this. Remember when the pressure makes it so unbearable for you that keeps on tempting you in order to compromise and fall. Remember. Remember Joseph. Genesis 39:3, the Lord was with him. He gave him success in everything he did. Verse 5, God even blessed the Egyptian house because of Joseph. You know, I want to be honest with you. I thought about this. If I were Joseph, I said, don't bless him. Why should he get blessed because of me? Just bless me. Discouragement can either cause you to quit or become a gateway to succeed in God's way. Amen? Amen. Second enemy of success, God's way, is detours and distractions. In Joseph's life, when things really began to just get on an even keel, I mean, they've been rough for a long time, and just now he got promoted and became the chief slave. So he's calling the shots. When just things getting a little better, having overcome the enemy of discouragement, here comes Mrs. Potiphar. And this, folks, was a biggie. I mean, this is big. This is big. Mrs. Potiphar began to seduce Joseph. Not once, not twice, but day after day after day. In other words, she was nagging him. Let me tell you something. Pornography, illicit sex, alcohol, drugs, any chemical substance, everything you can think of, all these things that are designed to derail you, all these things are designed to give you a detour from succeeding God's way, are going to dog you. I talk about evil days. Somebody was telling me the other day, their 13-year-old daughter was doing a project, a school project on the internet, and pop comes out of the pornographic site. These are evil days we live in. Genesis 39:8. The Bible said Joseph refused. Underline that in your Bible, please. Just underline it. Because if you read through the Bible quickly and you say, well, you know, isn't that nice? He refused. No. You got to understand. This is a big deal. It sounds simple. Well, he just refused. No. This is powerful in this context. Joseph understood that a fire that engulfs a house doesn't just happen. Sexually and morally, things don't just happen. There is first a slow leak, and then a slow leak, and then you get used to the smell of the leak. Somebody comes from the outside, and he says, what's that smell? You got some gas. No, that's okay. Don't worry about it. I'm taking care of it. Everything is fine. You got used to the smell. They don't happen suddenly. So when you strike a match to light the stove, and the house goes up in flames, and then you find yourself weeping bitter tears. That's how sexual temptation works. work a diversion, a detour from success God's way. In fact, if you look at Eve, Mrs. Potiphar, or David, or Samson, or if you look at the examples of the Bible for those who did not stop the leak when it was slow, there are four steps. Every time, works like a charm. You know, I'm convinced Satan is not a very smart fella. He really not very smart. He just keep repeating the same strategy. He really does. Four steps. Eve, Mrs. Potiphar, four steps. First, she cast lustful eye, verse 7 of Genesis 39. Second, she nagged him on every side, verse 10. Third, she took. Isn't that what Eve did? She looked, she lusted, she took, and then she hid. That's the fourth step. She took, verse 12. Then she hid, covering up her sin by false accusation, verse 14. When Joseph ran away with his coat in her hand, that was the second time he lost his coat. Did you know that? But he kept his integrity. It's okay to lose your coat. Keep your integrity. These are the four steps that ruined Eve in the garden and caused her and Adam to be thrown out of paradise and lose paradise. It was the same four steps that ruined David's life and caused him to ruin his sterling leadership. Beloved, listen to me. Whether you're single or married, listen to me. When it comes to sexual temptation, there is only one way to deal with it. There's only one way to deal with it. And that is put on your running shoes and run. And run. No, don't fight it. Don't negotiate with it. Don't experiment with it. Just run. When Joseph faced the enemy of discouragement, he trusted God. When he faced the enemy of a detour, he ran. Third enemy for success God's way is doubt. Doubt. If you look at the same chapter, 39, Genesis 39, look at verses 19 all the way to 23. Now Joseph, being falsely accused, he gets thrown into Pharaoh's dungeon. This is not just a prison like our nice prisons. This is a dungeon. It's a miserable place. I want to tell you at the outset, being tempted to doubt is not a sin. Being tempted to doubt is not a sin. Staying in doubt is going to lead you to sin. Continuing in doubt will lead you to sin. You can be sure that Joseph had some doubts, and it comes out in his words in prison. Lord, is this the reward of my faithfulness? That's okay. God is not going to fall off his throne when you ask a question like that. It's all right. Lord, is this how I get paid for my purity? Lord, is this the consequence of my righteousness? Lord, how are you going to fulfill your vision and your plan for my life when I'm in this stinking dungeon of Pharaoh? Question: how did Joseph face this third powerful enemy of success God's way? He became more faithful in the prison, if that's possible. The Lord was with Joseph, and he gave him success, even in the dungeon, even in Pharaoh's prison. First, Satan attacked Joseph's body, and Joseph won. Now he attacks his mind. Here too, ultimately, he won. But be very careful. Be very careful. When Satan attacks your mind with doubt, be very, very careful. You know why? Because it is a secret known only to you and God, of course. It takes place between your two ears. Not necessarily anybody else will know about it. Be very careful. Because doubt happens in secret. But if you allow doubt to succeed, you will end up living a double life. I've heard enough testimonies, particularly people when they testify about their life in college later on. and they talk about these days in college, and they testify to the fact that they lived a double life. They may go to campus ministries, and they may go to a church, and they may go here, and they may go there, but privately, they live a different life. They are different person. They put on the Christian face when they go to the Christian meetings, but privately, they are somebody else. What happened? What happened? See, they have allowed doubt to defeat them. They have allowed doubt to succeed secretly, inwardly. They have allowed doubt to flourish inside of them. They allowed doubt to grow inside of them. Every one of the great men of God were tempted with doubt. We read the Bible. Men, women, all tempted with doubt. As I told you, experiencing the temptation for doubt is not a sin. It is sitting and nursing doubt that's going to get you into trouble. Living with doubt will damage not only your spirit, it's going to damage your psyche. Listen to Joshua's secret of success, God's way, and defeating doubt. In chapter 1, verse 8, here's what Joshua said. Do not let this book of the law depart from your shelf. Do not let that book of the law depart from your credenza. Do not let this book of the law depart from your library, from your mouth. Remember I told you about praise, being a praising person? Meditate on it day and night, so that you may be careful to do everything written in it, that you will be prosperous and successful. That's success God's way. This is not prosperity theology. That's success God's way. Spurgeon used to say, a Bible that is falling apart belongs to a person whose life is not falling apart. Moody used to say, sin will keep you from this book, but this book will keep you from sin. Succeed God's way. God wants you to succeed. He wants to be with you, and therefore you be successful His way. Discouragement, detour, and doubt are going to come. They will come to all of us. But saturating your mind and your heart with the Word of God is going to give you victory every time. Every time.
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2: Walter Taylor always seemed to be a selfish man. He was a street-smart boy in the 1870s, part of a gang that broke into a freight car and stole to get money for decent clothes for school. He was never caught and never got into serious trouble. He had the second highest grades in his senior year of high school and expected to step right into the principal's job. Instead, Walter became very successful in business. By his mid-20s, he was a partner, owning a third of the company. He married a beautiful girl and bought her a mansion. She was a Christian, but Walter wasn't interested in God. Her desire to hold prayer meetings upset him very much. "God hasn't helped me," he boasted. "I take care of myself." "God loves you," she answered, "and I pray that he will save you, no matter what the cost." Not long after that, she suddenly died, and Walter submitted his life to Christ. The selfish man became selfless. He sold his partnership and enrolled in Bible school, where part of his training took him to Pacific Garden Mission. 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Together, they served the Lord at a rescue mission in Montreal for 16 years. Then Walter became superintendent of Pacific Garden Mission for 18 years. They were known as Ma and Pa Taylor and led many lost souls to Christ. Ma Taylor wrote almost 60 gospel songs, including the beloved Calvary Covers It All. "If the Son, therefore, shall make you free, you shall be free indeed."
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0: probably know the story of Noah's Ark, but did you know that it took Noah about 120 years to build that ark? And the whole time while he was building it, Noah warned people to turn to God before it was too late. Sadly, except for his own family, no one did. Billy Graham tells us what happened next.
1: Lightning flashed and thunder roared and the wind blew and the rains came and the people beat on the door of the ark and said, Noah, let us in, let us in, let us in. But it was too late because the Bible says God shut the door.
0: Today, God is giving you a chance to come to Him. But just like in the days of Noah, it's a limited time offer.
1: Someday it'll be too late for you to come to Christ. That's why it's important to come now in this day of grace. In this age when God from the cross is saying, I love you, repent of your sin and believe.
0: Find out more about God's grace and love for you. 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
1: When I was 7, I contracted tuberculosis from a man who rented a room in our house. The disease left me unable to attend school for 2 years. A tutor came to help me several times a week, but I fell behind. When I was well enough to return to school, none of the public schools would take me, but the parochial school did. There I gained an interest in God and the Bible. I had to work hard to catch up. After I finished high school, my parents divorced, and Mom and I moved to California, where I joined the Air Force. My job was loading ammo on planes, not very practical for civilian life, so I transferred to jet mechanic school. I was sent to Châteauroux, France, out to Paris. I worked hard and performed my job so well I was promoted to staff sergeant and chosen to speak with a visiting senator. I chose not to re-enlist, planning to become a jet mechanic for the airlines. When that didn't work out, I moved to Florida to work with my stepfather. Because of his bad temper, I went to work with a carpet cleaning business. The owner told me about Jesus, and I received him as my savior. I met Sandy, and we married. When my plan to study music in college didn't work out, I went into business. Eventually, I helped start a business that is still prosperous. God had a plan for my life all along. And today, my son and his wife are missionaries in Romania. I'm Ron Kimmel. If the Son, therefore, shall make you free, ye shall be free indeed.
0: If you would like to be free from the weight of sin by receiving Jesus Christ as Lord and Savior, call 1-888-NEED-HIM right now. Free Indeed is a production of Pacific Garden Mission, 1458 South Canal Street, Chicago, Illinois, 60607. 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

0: young man asked Jesus a question.
1: What must I do to inherit eternal life?
0: Jesus answered, as he often did, with a question.
1: What is written in the law?
0: The young man answered, you shall love the Lord your God with all your heart, all your soul, all your strength, all your mind, and love your neighbor as you love yourself. Which brings up a problem.
1: No one in the history of the human race has ever loved God with all his heart, mind, and strength all of his life, and his neighbor as himself all his life. That's the reason we've all come short. We're all sinners, and we all need to repent of our sins and find forgiveness at the cross.
0: Take it a step further. The Bible says even when we want to, we don't do the right thing consistently. We need the mind of Jesus Christ to guide us. And that comes only with surrender to Him over and over, every day, all of our lives. Go to BillyGraham.org and click on How to Know.

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0: I tell you that the Lord has rejected King Saul. Otherwise, his efforts to arouse the people to answer his call to the color would have results. But it hasn't. Now he has only 600 men left in the army. 600! Well, that isn't enough to fight an army of women, much less the Philistines. And his retreat to Geba...
1: Excuse the intrusion, but may I talk to you a few minutes?
0: Oh, of course, Master Jonathan.
1: Come along with me, then. I wish to talk in private.
2: I'll leave, Your Highness.
1: Thank you. You are my armor-bearer. You've been a faithful and loyal armor-bearer. You appear to be a man of faith and prayer.
0: I believe there is no limit to what God can do.
1: I can trust you?
0: Absolutely, Your Highness.
1: I've had a sudden impulse to make a secret attack upon the enemy's camp.
0: You, sir, are the son of King Saul. You are the crown prince. But you are also a man of God. If you attack the enemy, please take me with you.
1: Oh, just what I was hoping you'd say. And it may be that the Lord will work for us in saving Israel from the Philistines. For there is no restraint to the Lord to save by many or by few.
0: Do all that is in thine heart, Your Highness. For I shall be honored to go with you wherever thy heart leadeth thee.
1: We must not let my father, the king, know that we go.
0: Oh, I understand, Your Highness.
1: No one must know. They'd tell father and we'd be stopped.
0: Do you have a plan of an attack, Your Highness?
1: Sort of plan, yes. We will go down into the gully separating the two camps. At the proper time and place, we will reveal ourselves to the Philistine sentries. If they say unto us, stay there until we come down to you, then we will stand still in our place and will not go up unto them. But if they say, come up here unto us, then we will go up, and the Lord will deliver them into our hands. This shall be a sign unto us.
3: Secretly leaving the camp, the armor-bearer and his prince passed down into the gorge separating the two armies. Silently threading their way under the shadow of the cliff, partially concealed by the mounds and ridges of the valley, they approached the Philistine fortress situated on a protruding rock far above them.
0: Your Highness, if they do call for us to come up, how are we going to scale that cliff? It goes straight up.
1: I know of a secret passage. It's difficult, but we can make it all right. The Philistines consider it inaccessible and consequently do not have it well guarded.
0: Your Highness, I have been thinking and praying, and I feel sure that God will bless us and that his angels will fight by our side.
1: Are we ready to reveal ourselves to the sentries up there?
0: I am ready, Your Highness.
1: Spiritually and physically?
0: Yes, Your Highness.
1: Then let us step out and bravely face whatever befalls us. I think they see us. Yes, they do.
4: Well, well, behold the Israelites come out of the holes where they hid themselves. You must be very brave, Israelites. So come up here and we will reward your bravery.
0: It is the sign, Your Highness. The Lord shall deliver the Philistines into our hands.
1: Follow me. We will disappear behind that mound. The sentries up there will think we flee. But instead, we will make our way up that secret path I spoke of, and suddenly we will appear, slay the unsuspecting sentinels, and penetrate into the enemy camp.
5: Listen, I hear something. Fighting! Now, who could be fighting? Scribe, fetch General Abner here to me at once.
6: You sent for me, Your Majesty.
5: I hear fighting. What is it? Who fights and why?
6: It comes from the Philistine camp, Your Majesty. They seem to be fighting amongst themselves, killing each other.
5: The Philistines fighting and killing each other? Impossible.
6: There is great confusion among them, Your Majesty, and they are being killed. Their numbers decrease rapidly.
5: There's more to this than meets the eye. Have any of our soldiers left camp?
6: I do not know, Your Majesty.
5: Well, find out at once.
7: Live the king.
6: Sire, all are present and accounted for except Crown Prince Jonathan and his armor bearer.
5: Just as I suspected. He has done this in secret without my permission, but, General, sound assembly. Since Jonathan has so successfully routed the enemy and done havoc among them, We will take advantage of the situation and join in the assault.
6: Yes, sir. Sounds like thunder, Your Majesty. But it can't be. There's not a cloud in the sky.
5: Then what is it?
6: Well, undoubtedly, Your Majesty, it is lightnings and quakes of the earth from God in aid of His Highness Jonathan to subdue the Philistines.
5: Oh, a miracle! Quickly assemble the men and charge the enemy while they are still in a state of confusion and panic.
3: Saul led his small army in the assault against the Philistines. As the news spread, those Israelites who had fled to the hills and mountains and those who had deserted to the enemy came forth and joined with Saul in committing terrible havoc upon the fugitive Philistines. So the Lord, through his servant Jonathan, saved Israel that day, proving beyond a doubt that salvation is a matter of individual choice and action, and not so much a mass movement. Jonathan depended not upon himself, his weapons, or his armor-bearer, but upon the unlimited power of God.

0: The Bible is also called God's Word. In God's Word, we find wisdom and help to guide us through life. Do you want to know what God is like? How He thinks? How He feels? What He wants from you and for you? Then remember to always listen carefully to His words. Think about them and hide them in your heart.
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0: The scripture says Jesus went about doing good. He saw a blind man that had been blind from birth.
1: The Bible story Billy Graham shared in 1957 applies to us today.
0: We are blind just as that poor blind man that Jesus looked at that night. We're spiritually blind because the Bible teaches not only do you have physical eyes, but you have spiritual eyes.
1: And when your spiritual eyes are closed, you can't see you're a sinner who needs God's forgiveness. But if you surrender your life to Jesus Christ, He'll open your spiritual eyes to see the truth that God loves you and sent His Son Jesus to forgive you.
0: And I tell you tonight, that can happen to you. Can you say tonight, I can see, I have the joy and the peace that Christ can bring?
1: We can help you find that peace and joy through Christ. 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We're the Billy Graham Evangelistic Association.
2: This is Ken Ham, author of the newly updated and expanded book, One Blood. Many scientists have assumed the very first settlers to arrive in the Americas had to go over the land, crossing land bridges, because they believe ancient man was too primitive to sail to the coast. But now researchers are rethinking this assumption. Many now think the evidence in North and South America suggests some people long ago did sail to the Americas to start new settlements. This fits with what we'd expect from the Bible. Noah and his sons were obviously shipbuilders and might have passed this skill on. Some of the people who left Babel probably left by boat as they began to explore this new world.
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1: My father committed suicide when I was a young man, and I came close to doing the same thing. I was the only son with three sisters, and my early childhood was happy. Dad taught economics at a state university, and we loved to go fishing together. His lameness from a car accident was made even worse when another car broadsided us, crushing his bad leg. From then on, he drank heavily. I was 13, and Dad and I were playing catch in the yard when he fell, breaking his leg again. It had to be amputated. My guilt was unbearable. As he drank more, I drank too. Our home divided into two camps, Mom and my sisters against Dad and me. I refused to hold him accountable and even fixed his drinks for him. Finally, Mom issued an ultimatum. Dad checked into a VA hospital and quit drinking. He became a loving husband and father, but delving into his past troubled him, and he withdrew. Then, one day, he disappeared altogether. We found him dead of a self-inflicted gunshot wound. Although I raged and drank to numb the despair, I managed to graduate with my class and then finish college. But I always felt worthless. 7 years later, consumed with suicidal thoughts, I talked with a pastor who exposed the anger I had at Dad for what he did to us. It was several years later, after attending church and reading the Bible, that I yielded my life to Christ, asking God to save me and forgive me. I'm John Hamm. If the Son, therefore, shall make you free, you shall be free indeed.
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1: Psalm 127, verses 1 and 2. Unless the Lord builds the house, they labor in vain who build it. Unless the Lord guards the city, the watchman stays awake in vain. It is vain for you to rise up early, to sit up late, to eat the bread of sorrows, for so he gives his beloved sleep. We are all so prone to worry. Fear for the future causes us to lose sleep, morning and night, all the while adding to an increasing feeling of hopelessness. The good news is that God is at work within us, building and leading us to the future which he has planned for our lives. The heart that trusts in God is the heart that finds the rest it is longing for. If you're tired today, give the work of building your future over to him. It's time to pray.
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2: Death is certain, and you're going to die one day. 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
3: 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But Billy Graham wasn't talking about religion.
2: 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I'm asking you to come to a person, to Jesus Christ, who loves you. Jesus transcends all religion. He wants to give you a life of adventure.
3: 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A relationship with Jesus Christ, the Son of God. 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And it's from the Billy Graham
4: Evangelistic Association. This is Max Lucado. Ahab and Jezebel were dead. Their son Ahaziah, a chip off the old demonic block, had assumed the throne. He took a fall. Maybe he was paralyzed and in pain. Whatever his malady, he sought relief. Where do you go when you hurt? Some people turn to alcohol, others to opioids, still others to a frenzied schedule. How many turn to Jehovah? Ahaziah could have, but no. Pain drove him to consult a false god, Baal. The most insidious work of the devil is counterfeit religion. Why? The devilish cunning of counterfeit religion is that it mixes in just enough truth to make the lie all the stronger. Satan sold a bag of lies to Ahaziah. Don't let him do the same with you. This is Max Lucado.

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1: September 27th. Our reading in the Old Testament today will be from the book of Isaiah, chapter 51, verse 1. We'll go through chapter 53, verse 12. We'll see that as the nation prepared to leave Babylon and return home, they needed to strengthen their faith in Jehovah God. God told them to do some things, like look back. He urged his people to recall their spiritual roots, the call of Abraham, and the exodus from Egypt. He reminded them they are a covenant people. God will not break his promises. They are redeemed people, and God will care for them. Take time to remember your spiritual roots, and you'll be encouraged in your faith. He invites them to look up. Lift up your eyes, he says. Again, Isaiah tells the people to consider God's creation and remember what a great God he is and how lasting is his word. When you're prone to fret, remember that the Creator is your Father and you have nothing to fear. And he also invites them to look ahead. The wilderness will become a Garden of Eden, and the people will exodus, if you will, from Babylon and return joyfully to Zion. The ultimate fulfillment will be when the kingdom is established and all of Israel's enemies will be defeated. And with that, let's begin our reading today in the Old Testament. September 27th, Isaiah chapter 51, verse 1, through chapter 53, verse 12. Listen to me, the Lord, all who hope for deliverance, all who seek the Lord. Consider the quarry from which you were mined, the rock from which you were cut. Yes, think about your ancestors, Abraham and Sarah, from whom you came. Abraham was alone when I called him, but when I blessed him, he became a great nation. The Lord will comfort Israel again and make her deserts bloom. Her barren wilderness will become as beautiful as Eden, the garden of the Lord. Joy and gladness will be found there. Lovely songs of thanksgiving will fill the air. Listen to me, my people. Hear me, Israel. For my law will be proclaimed, and my justice will become a light to the nations. My mercy and justice are coming soon. Your salvation is on the way. I will rule the nations. They will wait for me and long for my power. Look up to the skies above and gaze down on the earth beneath. For the skies will appear like smoke, and the earth will wear out like a piece of clothing. The people of the earth will die like flies. But my salvation lasts forever. My righteous rule will never end. Listen to me, you who know right from wrong, and cherish my law in your hearts. Do not be afraid of people's scorn or their slanderous talk. For the moth will destroy them as it destroys clothing. The worm will eat away at them as it eats wool. But my righteousness will last forever. My salvation will continue from generation to generation. Wake up, Lord. Robe yourself with strength. Rouse yourself, as in the days of old, when you slew Egypt, the dragon of the Nile. Are you not the same today? The one who dried up the sea, making a path of escape when you saved your people? Those who have been ransomed by the Lord will return to Jerusalem, singing songs of everlasting joy. Sorrow and mourning will disappear, and they will be overcome with joy and gladness. I, even I, am the one who comforts you. So why are you afraid of mere humans who wither like the grass and disappear? Yet you have forgotten the Lord, your Creator, the one who put the stars in the sky and established the earth. Will you remain in constant dread of human oppression? Will you continue to fear the anger of your enemies from morning till night? Soon, all you captives will be released. Imprisonment, starvation, and death will not be your fate. For I am the Lord, your God, who stirs up the sea, causing its waves to roar. My name is the Lord Almighty. And I put my words in your mouth and hidden you safely within my hand.
2: I set all the stars in space and established the earth. I am the one who says to Israel, you are mine. Wake up, O Jerusalem. You have drunk enough from the cup of the Lord's fury. You have drunk the cup of terror, tipping out its last drops. Not one of your children is left alive to help you or tell you what to do. These two things have been your lot, desolation and destruction, famine and war. And who is left to sympathize? Who is left to comfort you? For your children have fainted and lie in the streets, helpless as antelopes caught in a net. The Lord has poured out his fury. God has rebuked them. But now listen to this, you afflicted ones, who sit in a drunken stupor, though not from drinking wine. This is what the sovereign Lord, your God and defender, says. See, I am taking the terrible cup from your hands. You will drink no more of my fury. It is gone at last. But I will put that cup into the hands of those who tormented you. I will give it to those who trampled you into the dust and walked on your backs. Wake up, O Zion. Clothe yourselves with strength. Put on your beautiful clothes, O holy city of Jerusalem, for unclean and godless people will no longer enter your gates. Rise from the dust, O Jerusalem. Remove the slave bands from your neck, O captive daughter of Zion. For this is what the Lord says. When I sold you into exile, I received no payment. Now I can redeem you without paying for you. This is what the sovereign Lord says. Long ago, my people went to live as resident foreigners in Egypt. Now they have been oppressed without cause by Assyria. And now what is this? Asks the Lord. Why are my people enslaved again? Those who rule them shout in exultation. My name is being blasphemed all day long. But I will reveal my name to my people, and they will come to know its power. Then, at last, they will recognize that it is I who speaks to them. How beautiful on the mountains are the feet of those who bring good news of peace and salvation, the news that the God of Israel reigns. The watchmen shout and sing with joy, for before their very eyes they see the Lord bringing his people home to Jerusalem. Let the ruins of Jerusalem break into joyful song, for the Lord has comforted his people. He has redeemed Jerusalem. The Lord will demonstrate his holy power before the eyes of all the nations. The ends of the earth will see the salvation of our God. Go now, leave your bonds and slavery. Put Babylon behind you, with everything it represents, for it is unclean to you. You are the Lord's holy people. Purify yourselves, you who carry home the vessels of the Lord. You will not leave in a hurry, running for your lives, for the Lord will go ahead of you, and the God of Israel will protect you from behind. See, my servant will prosper. He will be highly exalted. Many were amazed when they saw him, beaten and bloodied, so disfigured one would scarcely know he was a person. And he will again startle many nations. Kings will stand speechless in his presence, for they will see what they had not previously been told about. They will understand what they had not heard about. Who has believed our message? To whom will the Lord reveal his saving power? My servant grew up in the Lord's presence like a tender green shoot, sprouting from a root in dry and sterile ground. There was nothing beautiful or majestic about his appearance, nothing to attract us to him. He was despised and rejected, a man of sorrows, acquainted with bitterest grief. We turned our backs on him and looked the other way when he went by. He was despised, and we did not care. Yet it was our weaknesses he carried. It was our sorrows that weighed him down. And we thought his troubles were a punishment from God for his own sins. But he was wounded and crushed for our sins. He was beaten that we might have peace. He was whipped, and we were healed. All of us have strayed away like sheep. We have left God's paths to follow our own. Yet the Lord laid on him the guilt and sins of us all. He was oppressed and treated harshly, yet he never said a word. He was led as a lamb to the slaughter, and as a sheep is silent before the shearers, he did not open his mouth. From prison and trial, they led him away to his death. But who among the people realized that he was dying for their sins, that he was suffering their punishment? He had done no wrong, and he never deceived anyone. But he was buried like a criminal. He was put in a rich man's grave. But it was the Lord's good plan to crush him and fill him with grief. Yet, when his life is made an offering for sin, he will have a multitude of children, many heirs. He will enjoy a long life, and the Lord's plan will prosper in his hands. When he sees all that is accomplished by his anguish, he will be satisfied. And because of what he has experienced, my righteous servant will make it possible for many to be counted righteous, for he will bear all their sins. I will give him the honors of the one who is mighty and great, because he exposed himself to death. He was counted among those who were sinners. He bore the sins of many and interceded for sinners. September 27th. And as we look into the New Testament today, our reading will be from the book of Ephesians, chapter 5, verses 1 through 33. As he encourages us to live godly lives, Paul takes us to the temple and reminds us of the sacrifice Jesus made for us. If we walk in love, our lives will be living sacrifices, a fragrance to the Lord which is pleasing. Sin is ugly and a stench in God's nostrils. Then Paul goes to the feel and reminds us that walking in the light produces spiritual fruit. If we walk in the light, we cannot have fellowship with the darkness. And he also takes us to the marketplace and exhorts us to be like good merchants who know how to buy up an opportunity. You see, when you walk in wisdom, you use your time wisely. And then we follow him to the banqueting hall and learn to walk in the Spirit and be joyful, thankful, and submissive to one another. And with that, let's begin today's reading in the New Testament. September 27th, Ephesians chapter 5, verses 1 through 33. Follow God's example in everything you do, because you are his dear children. Live a life filled with love for others, following the example of Christ, who loved you and gave himself as a sacrifice to take away your sins. And God was pleased, because that sacrifice was like sweet perfume to him. Let there be no sexual immorality, impurity, or greed among you. Such sins have no place among God's people. Obscene stories, foolish talk, and coarse jokes, these are not for you. Instead, let there be thankfulness to God. You can be sure that no immoral, impure, or greedy person will inherit the kingdom of Christ and of God. For a greedy person is really an idolater who worships the things of this world. Don't be fooled by those who try to excuse these sins, for the terrible anger of God comes upon all those who disobey him. Don't participate in the things these people do. For though your hearts were once full of darkness, now you are full of light from the Lord, and your behavior should show it. For this light within you produces only what is good and right and true. Try to find out what is pleasing to the Lord. Take no part in the worthless deeds of evil and darkness. Instead, rebuke and expose them. It is shameful even to talk about the things that ungodly people do in secret. But when the light shines on them, it becomes clear how evil these things are. And where your light shines, it will expose their evil deeds. This is why it is said, Awake, O sleeper, rise up from the dead, and Christ will give you light. So be careful how you live, not as fools, but as those who are wise. Make the most of every opportunity for doing good in these evil days. Don't act thoughtlessly, but try to understand what the Lord wants you to do. Don't be drunk with wine, because that will ruin your life. Instead, let the Holy Spirit fill and control you. Then you will sing psalms and hymns and spiritual songs among yourselves, making music to the Lord in your hearts. And you will always give thanks for everything to God the Father in the name of our Lord Jesus Christ. And further, you will submit to one another out of reverence for Christ. Your wives will submit to your husbands as you do to the Lord. For a husband is the head of his wife as Christ is the head of his body, the church. He gave his life to be her Savior. As the church submits to Christ, so you wives must submit to your husbands in everything. And you husbands must love your wives with the same love Christ showed the church. He gave up his life for her to make her holy and clean, washed by baptism and God's word. He did this to present her to himself as a glorious church without a spot or wrinkle or any other blemish. Instead, she will be holy and without fault. In the same way, husbands ought to love their wives as they love their own bodies. For a man is actually loving himself when he loves his wife. No one hates his own body, but lovingly cares for it, just as Christ cares for his body, which is the church, and we are his body. As the scriptures say, a man leaves his father and mother, and is joined to his wife, and the two are united into one. This is a great mystery, but it is an illustration of the way Christ and the church are one. So again I say, each man must love his wife as he loves himself, and the wife must respect her husband. Psalm 69 begins with sinking, but it ends with singing. It goes from prayer to praise, from reproach to rejoicing, because David poured out his heart to the Lord. No matter how painful your situation may be, tell God exactly how you feel. And this is a messianic psalm. Out of David's sufferings, the Lord revealed his Son. One purpose God has in allowing his people to suffer is that they might become more like Jesus Christ, and that makes it all worthwhile. In attacking King David, the enemy, they were also rebelling against God and inviting their own judgment. Now, it's not easy to bear reproach because we want to be accepted and approved by others. But in the battle against sin, God's soldiers are often falsely accused and lied about. When this happens to you, remember that it also happened to David and to Jesus. You're in good company. Psalm 69, verses 19 through 36. You, Lord, know the insults I endure, the humiliation and disgrace. You have seen all my enemies, and know what they have said. Their insults have broken my heart, for I am in despair. If only one person would show some pity, if only one would turn and comfort me. But instead, they give me poison for food. They offer me sour wine to satisfy my thirst. Let the bountiful table set before them become a snare, and let their security become a trap. Let their eyes go blind, so they cannot see, and let their bodies grow weaker and weaker. Pour out your fury on them, consume them with your burning anger. May their homes become desolate, and their tents be deserted. To those you have punished, they add insult to injury. They scoff at the pain of those you have hurt. Pile their sins up high, and don't let them go free. Erase their names from the book of life. Don't let them be counted among the righteous. I am suffering and in pain. Rescue me, O God, by your saving power. Then I will praise God's name with singing, and I will honor him with thanksgiving. For this will please the Lord more than sacrificing an ox or presenting a bull with its horns and hooves. The humble will see their God at work and be glad. Let all who seek God's help live in joy. For the Lord hears the cries of his needy ones. He does not despise his people who are oppressed. Praise him, O heaven and earth, the seas and all that move in them. For God will save Jerusalem and rebuild the towns of Judah. His people will live there and take possession of the land. The descendants of those who obey him will inherit the land, and those who love him will live there in safety. Proverbs 24, verse 7. Wisdom is too much for a fool. When the leaders gather, the fool has nothing to say.

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2: I was living with a woman and her two children in Eugene, Oregon, when I knew it was time to go back to my hometown in Charleston, a four-day bus trip. The Northwest was the hub of cultist beliefs, and I had tried them all, searching for truth. I found they were false, and increasingly, I was drawn to God and the Bible. As I sold my possessions in a yard sale, a man came by and told me that he was born again in prison, but he didn't tell me how to be born again. I left on the bus, but after 2 days of riding, I got off in Omaha to find a hotel. While walking down the street, a man handed me a tract and asked if I knew the Lord. He told me to read the tract, and I would. Reading the tract in my room, I realized that God sent His Son Jesus to pay for my sins. All I had to do was repent of my sins and trust Him as my Savior. Suddenly, God's word came alive to me. For by grace are ye saved through faith, and that not of yourselves. It is the gift of God. I received God's gift of salvation and was born again. I thanked God and marveled at salvation and witnessed to other passengers for 2 more days. Back in Charleston, I attended a Bible study where I met Susan, and we married a year later. God gave us 5 children, and the oldest is now a missionary. If God is drawing you, receive His gift of salvation. I'm Cork Hudson. If the Son, therefore, shall make you free, ye shall be free indeed.
1: If you would like to be free from the weight of sin by receiving Jesus Christ as Lord and Savior, call 1-888-NEED-HIM right now. Free Indeed is a production of Pacific Garden Mission, 1458 South Canal Street, Chicago, Illinois, 60607. 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
1: Billy Graham.
0: It is a paradox that while even a tiny child can tell us what time it is, not the profoundest philosopher can tell us what time itself is.
1: So, what should you be doing with the time you have?
0: Time has been given to you for the purpose of glorifying God in this life. Time has been given to you to have an encounter with the living God.
1: That encounter happens when you ask His Son, Jesus Christ, to forgive your sins and to take control of your life.
0: Ladies and gentlemen, the hour is late. Today is the day of salvation. Now you

0: 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You can put your faith, your trust, and your confidence in Him.
1: If you'd like to learn more about beginning a relationship with Jesus Christ, then call us at 855-255-PRAY. That's 855-255-PRAY. We're the Billy Graham Evangelistic Association.

0: How'd we get to the Americas? This is Ken Ham, author of the newly updated and expanded book, One Blood. Many scientists have assumed the very first settlers to arrive in the Americas had to go over the land, crossing land bridges, because they believe ancient man was too primitive to sail to the coast. But now researchers are rethinking this assumption. Many now think the evidence in North and South America suggests some people long ago did sail to the Americas to start new settlements. This fits with what we'd expect from the Bible. Noah and his sons were obviously shipbuilders and might have passed this skill on. Some of the people who left Babel probably left by boat as they began to explore this new world.
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0: Tales of Unshackled, Pacific Garden Mission presents Free Indeed.
1: I came of age during the hippie movement in the late 60s when I was already steeped in worldly thinking, evolution, and agnosticism. Life seemed pointless, but I lived for a year in England attending a grammar school that had a devotional time. How comforting were the songs, the prayers, and the psalms they read each day. The anti-war protests in college confused me, so I headed for San Francisco on high hopes and drugs. There I settled among the hippies and soon became disillusioned. Love and peace were empty words. Restlessness dogged me. I drifted to a commune in Northern California where I lived in a cabin practicing meditation. Drugs led me into a wasteland of fear, and during one bad trip, I began quoting the 23rd Psalm for comfort. After that, I started reading the Bible. I read of the death of Jesus on the cross. I read of his resurrection. I saw what a sinner I was, full of pride and self, and I asked him to forgive my sins and give me a new nature. One day, as I sat reading the Bible by the swimming hole, three believers invited me to join them at their ranch. They'd heard of the hippie who had given up the New Age lies for the truth of the Bible, and they led me in a prayer of commitment to Christ. I'm Eddie Kalish. Jesus set me free of drugs and deception and gave me a peace that passes all understanding. If the Son, therefore, shall make you free, ye shall be free indeed.
0: If you would like to be free from the weight of sin by receiving Jesus Christ as Lord and Savior, or maybe you have questions about it, call 1-888-NEED-HIM right now. Free Indeed is a production of Pacific Garden Mission, 1458 South Canal Street, Chicago, Illinois, 60607. 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

0: Look, I love this picture. I can't believe that was 5 years ago. We had so much fun.
1: Those memories that pop up from social media and the photo library on your phone, they're good reminders of the special people and times in your life. You know, God gives you reminders too. Reminders of Him and His love are all around you every day.
2: The Bible says all things were made by Him, and without Him was not anything that was made.
1: Billy Graham.
2: That means the grass, the sun that is setting over there, the moon, the stars. He created the whole thing, the Lord Jesus Christ. And He's the one that I'm asking you to bow your knee to tonight. Confess Him as your Lord and trust Him as your Savior.
1: 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We're the Billy Graham Evangelistic Association.

You are the fairest, the fairest of the fair. You give life meaning by showing that you care. Like a river in the desert, you quench my thirsty soul. You're the one I love,

0: 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I love him so.
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2: Tuesday night is prayer night here at Times Square Church. People from many nations are joining us here and online for our worldwide prayer meeting. We rejoice over the many answered prayers submitted during the meeting. You're welcome to join us and witness the glorious power of God as we pray. Here are some examples. Kurt from New York says, "My adult son Will is finally done with heroin and has a good job and reunion with the family." Mary from London, Great Britain says, "TSC prayed for me 2 weeks ago and now I'm completely free from addiction. No more. Praise God. Thank you all." And here's Charles from Longueuil in Canada. "Thank God. I praise you from my father who was delivered from alcohol and returned to Jesus. Thank you, God, for what you're doing in people's lives." Remember, for everybody out there, it's time to pray.
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1: My twin sister and I learned to harmonize at the age of 3, and from then on we loved to entertain people. 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One summer at 16, we went on the road with a traveling cowgirl show and didn't want to go back to high school. After we graduated, a country western show came to La Crosse, and we auditioned and signed a contract. We performed as the Travers Twins, singing and dancing through the southeastern states. Our dreams were coming true. One Sunday night, we walked to a local church in Mount Sterling, and there we heard the gospel for the first time. We had been raised with Christian values and never smoked or drank, but we didn't know God's plan for our lives. We thought we were in charge. That night, my twin and I prayed for salvation together. We didn't renew our contract, even though some performers mocked us because television was in our future. When our mother lay dying of cancer, we rushed to her hospital bed. She urged us to shine for Jesus and share the gospel. So we did. Jesus gave us a reason to live. I'm Ruth Newman. If the Son therefore shall make you free, ye shall be free indeed.
0: If you would like to be free from the weight of sin by receiving Jesus Christ as Lord and Savior, or maybe you have questions about it, call 1-888-NEED-HIM right now. 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

0: Is your sorrow too great for you to bear? Jesus Christ can give you comfort and companionship.
1: Billy Graham.
0: You who must go through the valley of the shadow of death. You who must say goodbye to those whom you have loved. Take heart, take courage. Our Lord Jesus Christ is more than adequate for your sorrow.
1: That's because Jesus died on a cross to pay the penalty for your sin. If you surrender your heart to Him, He'll give you a life filled with peace, joy, and happiness, even during times of suffering and sorrow.
0: I tell you, there is joy in following Jesus Christ. Repent of your sins at this moment. Receive Him as your Savior. He will come into your heart. Start reading your Bible, spending time in prayer, and know the joy of walking day by day with Jesus Christ.
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1: I grew up without a father. I felt rejected, raised by my aunt, mother, grandmother, and great-grandmother. I tried my first beer at 10 years old. I was instantly addicted. And in the sixth grade, I tried smoking marijuana. I graduated to speed and hard drugs and dropped out of school, which devastated my mom. I had a violent temper and stole repeatedly from my family. My grandmother pressed charges against me for forging her checks. I was arrested and then freed after 6 months, but I trashed my grandmother's house and was evicted. I became homeless in Chicago. I hitchhiked and begged for money, using it mostly on alcohol. Once, I hitched a ride to Michigan, and at a stop, I decided to take off with the driver's car. I found a bunch of marijuana in his trunk, drove his car into a ditch, and ran off with the drugs. I was caught by the police, arrested, and faced 6 to 30 years in prison. While I awaited my sentencing, I went to a Bible study where I met a pastor named Don. For the next few years, while I spent time in and out of prison, returning to alcohol, Pastor Don never gave up on me. He explained the gospel, but he also lived the gospel. Even though I had messed up countless times, he took me into his home and encouraged me to pray for new life. I learned by his example that Jesus' love never fails. I felt drawn to Christ, and I prayed for salvation, then joined a recovery group. I finally got clean. I met and married Pastor Don's cousin, Janelle, and I'm now finishing up Bible school. I hope to become a counselor to those imprisoned by sin. A living miracle. I'm Ed Tibbetts. If the Son therefore shall make you free, ye shall be free indeed. If you would like to be free from the weight of sin by accepting Jesus Christ as Lord and Savior, call 1-888-NEED-HIM right now. Free Indeed is a production of Pacific Garden Mission, 1458 South Canal Street, Chicago, Illinois, 60607. 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

0: follower of Jesus Christ, you have to be ready to go all in. 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
0: What exactly does that mean?
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0: So what are we supposed to do?
1: You have to set your body apart for God's service and not use it for the gratification of sin's desires and lust. Your body is just as sacred as anything in the world, and it belongs to God. Let him control those hands of yours and those eyes of yours and those ears of yours. Do you glorify God in your body? Are you a living sacrifice, holy and acceptable unto God?
0: We can tell you more about that. 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We're the Billy Graham Evangelistic Association.

enjoy your gospel music on the jazzy side. This next couple are going to be for you, and we hope you like them. And if you don't, they'll be over very soon.

0: the scripture says Jesus went about doing good. He saw a blind man that had been blind from birth.
1: The Bible story Billy Graham shared in 1957 applies to us today.
0: We are blind just as that poor blind man that Jesus looked at that night. We're spiritually blind because the Bible teaches not only do you have physical eyes, but you have spiritual eyes.
1: And when your spiritual eyes are closed, you can't see you're a sinner who needs God's forgiveness. But if you surrender your life to Jesus Christ, He'll open your spiritual eyes to see the truth that God loves you and sent His Son Jesus to forgive you.
0: And I tell you tonight, that can happen to you. Can you say tonight, I can see, I have the joy and the peace that Christ can bring?
1: We can help you find that peace and joy through Christ. Go to findpeacewithgod.net. We're the Billy Graham Evangelistic Association.
2: This is Ken Ham, author of the newly updated and expanded book, One Blood. Many scientists have assumed the very first settlers to arrive in the Americas had to go over the land, crossing land bridges, because they believe ancient man was too primitive to sail to the coast. But now researchers are rethinking this assumption. Many now think the evidence in North and South America suggests some people long ago did sail to the Americas to start new settlements. This fits with what we'd expect from the Bible. Noah and his sons were obviously shipbuilders and might have passed this skill on. Some of the people who left Babel probably left by boat as they began to explore this new world.
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1: This morning we're going to be back in Genesis chapter 12, if you want to go ahead and turn there. And we're continuing in a series we're doing this fall through the Bible, looking at a question of the relationship of men and women throughout Scripture. And I've said before, one of the goals is to ask that question. How does the Bible present God creating men and women? What has gone wrong? The brokenness of relationships between men and women? How is that renewed through the work of Christ and His Spirit? But one of the sort of secondary goals of this study is also to learn, how do we read the Bible well? How do we take a question that we might have? How do we come to the Bible and really understand what the Bible has to say? And often that means more than just one verse or one passage. I wish it was as simple as there's an index in the back, you have a question, you look up the question, takes you to an answer, and you're done. There is a principle in Scripture of Scripture interpreting Scripture. And so often what it means to ask a question of the Bible or to really understand what the Bible has to say about a question means kind of what we're doing, a willingness to be patient and work yourself from the beginning to the end of the book and see how these stories and these letters take a theme or a question and develop them over a pattern of time. So we're spending somewhere around 12 to 14 weeks walking through from Genesis to Revelation, asking, what does the Bible say about who we are as men and women? What's broken in our relationship as men and women? And how does the Bible, what does it ask of us as believers, as those who are now following Christ? And we've spent a couple weeks already looking at questions. We looked in Genesis chapter 1 and 2 at the creation of men and women as a part of the creation accounts. We looked last week at the fall, Genesis chapter 3, and the implications that play out now in the brokenness between men and women. And today we're going to look primarily at the story of Abraham and Sarah that picks up Genesis' story and carries it into those families that make up much of the Genesis text. One important thing to say about Genesis, though, is that Genesis is Hebrew narrative. It's a story that we're reading. And one of the features of the way that the Old Testament stories work is they often give us very few details. Sometimes we wish they gave us more details than they actually do. Particularly stories like Genesis offers very few judgments. When you read Genesis, it doesn't just come out and simply say, this was right and that was wrong, or here's the moral conclusion to take away from the end of this chapter. God rarely interrupts the story to offer his own judgments about the story taking place. What's asked of us is that we're willing to read the story and to pay enough attention to the story that we see the way the story is unfolding in all of its consequences. Genesis literally means beginnings or origin. It's the way the book opens, in the beginning. And what the book offers us is an image of how things are, why things are the way that they are, and how we ended up in this place of brokenness that so much of the world experiences. We left off last week with the fall, beginning to track how that brokenness of the first sin made its way into the wider world, and particularly the themes of the spread of violence and that theme of taking of women that plays out through the early chapters of Genesis. from Adam and Eve and the judgment on them. We see the conflict between Cain and Abel that leads to murder. We see the bragging of Lamech, who takes two wives for himself and boasts of his own violence and murder. It all escalates to that scene of the sons of God taking any women that they desired and saw, and the whole earth being filled with violence. Noah, in the Genesis story, becomes apparently the last person of righteousness left for God to work with. But even as he emerges from the ark and God's deliverance, we see the same conflict breaking out in his family once again. Humanity is scattered at the Tower of Babel, and the story seems to be falling apart a second time, even after God's judgment. That brings us from chapter 11, the chaos, the spread of sin that has proliferated around creation, to chapter 12, where God begins a new story by calling this particular individual Abraham. I'm going to read all of Genesis chapter 12, if you've got your Bible in front of you, and we'll work through this passage and look at a few others from the story of Abraham and Sarah. Genesis chapter 12, beginning in verse 1. Now the Lord said to Abram, "Go from your country and your kindred and your father's house to the land that I will show you, and I will make of you a great nation, and I will bless you and make your name great, so that you shall be a blessing. I will bless those who bless you, and him who dishonors you I will curse. And in you all families of the earth shall be blessed." So Abram went as the Lord had told him, and Lot went with him. Abram was 75 years old when he departed from Haran. And Abram took Sarai, his wife, and Lot, his brother's son, and all their possessions that they had gathered, and the people that they had acquired in Haran, and they set out to go to the land of Canaan. When they came to the land of Canaan, Abram passed through the land, the place of Shechem, to the oaks of Moreh. At the time, the Canaanites were in the land. Then the Lord appeared to Abram and said, "To your offspring I will give this land." So he built there an altar to the Lord who had appeared to him. From there he moved to the hill country on the east of Bethel and pitched his tent, with Bethel on the west and Ai on the right, on the east. And there he built an altar to the Lord and called upon the name of the Lord, and Abram journeyed on, still going towards the Negev. Now there was a famine in the land. So Abram went down to Egypt to sojourn there, for the famine was severe in the land. When he was about to enter Egypt, he said to Sarai, his wife, "I know that you are a woman beautiful in appearance. And when the Egyptians see you, they will say, 'This is his wife.' Then they will kill me, but they will let you live. Say you are my sister, that it may go well with me because of you, and that my life may be spared for your sake." When Abram entered Egypt, the Egyptians saw that the woman was very beautiful. And when the princes of Pharaoh saw her, they praised her to Pharaoh. And the woman was taken into Pharaoh's house. And for her sake, he dealt well with Abram. And he had sheep, oxen, male donkeys, male servants, female donkeys, and camels. But the Lord afflicted Pharaoh and his house with great plagues because of Sarai, Abram's wife. So Pharaoh called Abram and said, "What is this that you have done to me? Why did you not tell me that she was your wife? Why did you say she is my sister, so that I took her for my wife? Now then, here is your wife. Take her and go." And Pharaoh gave men orders concerning him, and they sent him away with his wife and all that he had. Genesis chapter 12. If you're familiar with the story of Abram and Sarai, Abraham and Sarah, you'll know that they both received name changes. For the sake of simplicity, I'm probably going to use Abraham and Sarah, but early in these stories, you hear the difference. Abraham is originally, when we first meet him in the story, called a man from Ur of the Chaldeans, what is today modern-day Iraq. When God calls Abraham, it's ambiguous how much Abraham even knew about God. Abraham was living in a distant place, living in a completely different culture, when suddenly God spoke to him and called him to go. Later in the book of Joshua, Joshua spoke of Abraham and said, "Long ago your fathers lived beyond the Euphrates, Terah, the father of Abraham and of Nahor, and they served other gods." Literally, they worshiped the idols of other gods. We don't know why it is that God chose Abraham. The story comes up in the middle of the chaos and the spreading confusion and violence. Suddenly, we're dropped without much explanation into this story of God speaking to a single individual. "Go to a land I will show you." There's no initial claim to Abraham's righteousness or faithfulness, but simply the call of God that comes to him. We read that God called him to leave and to follow. It's important to recognize that Abraham's call comes in the context of all of this violence and chaos and the brokenness of the world that once again is proliferating around. The story has a setting, and that setting is the Genesis failures, the way in which people are taking, the violence that it's spreading, the confusion. What Abraham receives is not the law at this point, or not even some revelation, a thick religious guidebook on how now to worship and follow God. There's no comment on what changes will be required of him, but suddenly he hears a voice that says, "Go, follow me to the place that I'm sending you." He receives two promises and a third, a call and a promise, and they're interesting for this reason. First of all, he's told there will be a land. That when he arrives, this land God will show him will be his. Though notice, even in his call, he's not quite sure where that land is or where God will take him. He's also promised descendants. He's promised that his descendants will become a great nation. And a third thing, that his family will be a blessing to all of the families of earth. Those promises are really interesting, particularly in the context of Genesis we've been working through, land and family. They're both directly related to the calling that God had given humanity all the way back in the garden. What were the two things he had told Adam and Eve together to do? To be fruitful and multiply, and to have dominion over the land. And they're also directly connected to the judgments that fell upon them after the first sin. What were those judgments over men and women? That the land would now be difficult and would require work to bring forth its fruit, and that there would be difficulty and pain in childbirth. The promise of descendants, the promise of land, the same calling and the same challenge that we've already seen in Genesis. Immediately, as a reader, when we read of God's promise, we also recognize a problem. I didn't read to you from chapter 11, but if you go back just one paragraph, we get introduced to Abraham first in a genealogy. And we get the single added line in verse 30 that Sarai, his wife, was barren. And Abram and Nahor took wives. The name of Abram's wife was Sarah, and the name of Nahor's wife was Milcah, the daughter of Haran, the father of Milcah and Iscah. Now Sarai was barren. She had no children. The author plants this detail before we get to the story of Abraham because it opens an important question. When God promises Abraham that his descendants will become a great nation, we already know that his wife is barren and unable to conceive children. How would this promise be true? Will it be Sarai that will become the mother of this great nation, this promise made to Abraham? How will God do these things? To Abraham's credit, he obeys God's call to go. It's the thing we all remember about Abraham, the faith that it must have taken to leave everything that he knew and travel to this land he didn't even know where or when or what it would be, this great adventure of faith that relocates him. What's interesting rereading chapter 12 this week is that that whole story of Abraham's great faith plays out in one paragraph. And what you might not remember is directly after that paragraph is one of Abraham's great failures. It doesn't take long, once he's arrived in the land, for it to become tested and challenged. The story of Abraham and Sarah in Egypt fleeing the famine in the land they had been promised is probably not one of the more familiar Abraham stories. We think of Abraham and Sarah and the mistake with Hagar trying to force their own heir. We think of Abraham and the call to sacrifice Isaac. But not many people remember this particular story of Abraham and Sarah fleeing the land they had just arrived in to take shelter in Egypt. Not just in life of Abraham, but as we'll see, this story becomes a pattern later in Genesis as well. Verse 10, it begins with, "Now there was a famine in the land." They've just arrived, the paragraph before, and the next sentence, the land becomes difficult. "So Abram went down to Egypt to sojourn there, for the famine was severe in the land." Abraham just gets to the land God has promised to begin the hard work of cultivating it, finds it too difficult because of famine, and immediately leaves the land to go to the land of Egypt. But as he goes into Egypt, a second fear enters his mind. Abraham fears that when the Egyptians see his beautiful wife, that they will desire Sarah, and has been the trend throughout Genesis' story so far, take her and kill him, murder him, to take possession. To be fair to Abraham, that has been the story we keep encountering in Genesis. The taking of wives, the spreading of murder and violence. Isn't that the context of this whole culture and story that's been developing, taking and murdering? If you remember the Abraham and Sarah story, it's usually Sarah's plan to try and produce an heir through the servant Hagar, which we'll get to. But before that story, Abraham presents his own plan to Sarah. Say that you are my sister, that it may go well with me because of you, and that my life may be spared for your sake. I actually think the ESV tries to make this translation sound a little more reasonable than his plan actually was. We could spend a whole sermon breaking down the Hebrew. I will spare you that because we've got enough passages to go through. Do your homework on your own. But one of my favorite translators of the Old Testament, Robert Alter, translates it this way, and I think it gets at the heart of it. This is Abraham's plan. Say, please, that you are my sister, so that it may go well with me on your account, and I shall stay alive because of you. This is the plan. He feels at risk and in danger and proposes a plan that will protect him. Abraham's goal, fairly reasonably so, is to stay alive. And so he asks his wife to become his sister for his safety, not for hers. Does Abraham's plan fail or does it work? That's a really hard question to answer. Did he hope that he wouldn't actually have to give her away? Or is it possible that he thought she might actually be taken away? What did he think was going to happen? Because as the story unfolds, just as he might have feared, they do find her beautiful, and Pharaoh, of all people, takes her. But now, not murdering Abraham, thinking that Abraham is Sarah's brother, Pharaoh actually begins to give gifts in order to legitimize the taking of Sarah into his household. So Abraham becomes enriched by his wife being taken by another man. Literally, sheep and oxen and donkeys and servants, male and female. Abraham ends up no longer in the land, having abandoned what God promised. And now he literally gives his own wife away to another man, and so puts in jeopardy the promise of heirs, the promise of descendants that God had given him. There's no sign that Abraham has any plan to try and reverse this, that, oh no, his plan has gone wrong and he needs a new plan to rescue his wife. In fact, it's God who intervenes in the story. Pharaoh's house is struck with plagues. This was not God's plan, and Pharaoh seems to understand the meaning before Abraham does. He literally says to Abraham, "Why have you done this thing to wrong me? Take her and go." It's Pharaoh that gives back the wife and casts him back out of Egypt into the land God had promised. Abraham has a promise, but he carries that same naked vulnerability from Genesis 3 that drove a wedge between the first couple. And he abandons God's call and his own wife to try and work out a plan that might secure his own safety. You want to know something that might surprise you about this particular story if it's unfamiliar? This whole exact story plays out a second time in Genesis 20. Abraham literally does the exact same thing with a Canaanite king, Abimelech. And Abraham said to Sarah, his wife, Genesis 20, "She is my sister." And Abimelech, king of Gerar, sent and took Sarah. If you want it to get even worse, it might surprise you that in Genesis chapter 26, Abraham's son Isaac does the exact same thing a third time to his wife, Rebekah. So Isaac settled in Gerar, and when the men of the place asked him about his wife, he said, "She is my sister," for he feared to say, "My wife," thinking, "lest the men of the place should kill me because of Rebekah, because she was attractive in appearance." Three times in Genesis this story plays out. Pretty significant that we would get the same story three times. And you ask the question, why? Why would this story keep repeating in Genesis? Abraham does not see his wife as his partner. Surprising given the command that God has given him, just like the first command of the first couple. Be fruitful and multiply, fill the earth, subdue the land and have dominion over it. Abraham, I will take you to a land that you will cultivate, and to you I will give offsprings that will be a great nation. Yet Abraham is willing to risk his wife multiple times, not recognizing her as a part of the necessary partnership to fulfill those very commands that God had given, just like in the beginning of Genesis. Here's where the fall of humanity has led. The man of God has called by God to lead himself and his wife to this land, and through their partnership, an heir and a great nation. And yet each time he finds those promises difficult, he abandons the land and abandons his wife in the midst of them. Now, there's another story we need to look at more briefly to fill in the Abraham and Sarah stories. The risk is that you might think that Abraham gets this wrong because this is Abraham's story. And Abraham is the one who carries the responsibility to work out all of these promises that God has given him. That is certainly probably what Abraham himself would have felt. We're in a culture and a context in which, remember, men are taking and seizing and killing and accumulating as they saw fit. But Genesis doesn't just enact Abraham's plan. It also gives Sarah her own plan in the story as well. Perhaps the one that's more familiar, but I bet when you pay attention to it a second time, you'll see details you hadn't for the work we did in Genesis. In Genesis chapter 16, now Sarai, Abram's wife, had borne him no children. How could the promise be true? She's still barren. She had a female Egyptian servant, which you wonder, where did this female Egyptian servant come from? From Abraham's plan that went poorly, whose name was Hagar. And Sarah said to Abram, "Behold now, the Lord has prevented me from bearing children. Go into my servant. It may be that I shall obtain children by her." And Abraham listened to the voice of Sarai. Abraham had a plan to protect himself at his wife's expense. Now Sarah proposes a plan to Abraham. She takes a servant, an Egyptian servant, and gives the servant to Abraham. And she says, "Perhaps by this servant we will have the promise that God has made." Again, the translation smooths out perhaps some of the motivation in Sarah's plans. You could also translate it, speaking of her slave, Sarah suggested, "Perhaps I can be built up through her." It's hard not to have sympathy for Sarah when she's passed off to Pharaoh to protect Abraham's life. But now what do we make of Sarah, who turns around and uses her own servant for her own advantage just a few chapters later? That perhaps by this slave I might be built up is Sarah's plan. Well, if you know the story, the servant, the slave, bears a son. And what does this servant do? She turns around and uses it to posture herself above Sarah. And when she saw that she had conceived, she looked with contempt on her mistress. Some of this language from this story, familiar to most of you probably, should sound familiar from the work we've done the last couple of weeks. The story in many ways is a kind of retelling of the fall from Genesis 3. The woman takes and gives to her husband. The husband listens to the voice, the plan of his wife, and yet they both share in the consequences of this taking and giving. Guess how the story ends? "And Sarah said to Abram, 'May the wrong done to me be on you. I gave my servant to your embrace, and when she saw that she had conceived, she looked on me with contempt. May the Lord judge between you and me.'" Is it any surprise that, like the sin in Genesis 3, the ultimate consequence of this plan is division, a wedge driven between Abraham and Sarah? In both of these stories, Abraham has a plan, then Sarah has a plan, both seemingly motivated by their own self-interest. And in the end, the consequence is a separation between the two of them. Division and the same kind of blame that had the first couple in Genesis 3 pointing at each other, pointing at creation, pointing at God, and blaming anyone but themselves. The promise God had given was supposed to force this couple together. The call to cultivate the land, to be fruitful and multiply, required both of them in cooperation. Land and descendants was an image, the work that they shared, the partnership that they shared. But that partnership keeps breaking down through Genesis because of self-interest, even the way in which as a couple they will use one another for their own benefit. Lest you think one takes advantage of the other, Genesis does the remarkable thing of showing a kind of parallel between the men and the women and the self-interest, their use of one another. Two plans, both plans that offer the other for the sake of self-benefit. I want to suggest to you that even in Sarah's portion of this story, the fact that she is held responsible, the fact that her plan fails like Abraham's, is itself a kind of dignity in that responsibility. Both are given the opportunity to enact a plan. Both of those plans fell with parallel consequences. The story is willing to give attention and responsibility to both the man and woman in their planning and failures. The story is not just about men abusing women or women refusing to submit to those men,

of Abraham and Sarah. Abraham seems to recognize that they come with messages from God, and so he quickly sends Sarah into the tent to begin preparing meals for these guests while he sits outside having a conversation with them. But as the men begin to speak to Abraham, they ask, "Where is your wife, Sarah?" Interesting that they begin the conversation by asking about where she is. What they come to, what they begin to say and describe, is the fulfillment of the promise, that it will not just be to Abraham the descendants will come, but very specifically that it will be through Sarah that the promise will be received. Hearing this, Sarah, who is eavesdropping at the tent, the door of the tent, begins to laugh. When Sarah laughs, the men say, "Why did Sarah laugh?" Sarah says to herself, "I didn't laugh." And God speaks to her, "No, you did laugh." If that's a little bit confusing, it is when you read the passage. What seems to be happening is you have a separation physically between the man and the woman, Sarah in the tent and Abraham outside, yet both God and these messengers keep having the conversation as if they were together. The conversation includes both of them, even as they find themselves in two different places. This is, after all, the point of the story, that God has given this call to Abraham and to Sarah, and that they will not fulfill this call unless they are willing to fulfill this call in partnership with one another. I know I've drug you through a lot of Genesis so far. Let me try to make one more connection with you, one more passage, before we draw out some conclusions. At the very beginning, I told you that God had given three promises to Abraham. Land and descendants, we keep coming back to. But he had added a third one, that his family would become a blessing to all of the families of earth, that all of the nations would benefit from the family of Abraham. We saw how their plan, both Abraham and Sarah's, jeopardizes the first two of those promises, land and descendants. But they also jeopardize the last promise as well. Abraham did not speak truth of God's promises to Pharaoh. He did not demonstrate faith in his own God before the dangers of Egypt. Instead, he lied to Pharaoh and brought plagues upon Pharaoh's family. Abraham was not a blessing to Pharaoh's family, but a kind of curse. Sarah uses Hagar, an Egyptian, and proves not to be a kind of blessing to Hagar, but instead to sow chaos and conflict for her and her son. To deal with that chaos, Abraham will dismiss Hagar and her son Ishmael out into the wilderness. Hard to claim that they were blessings to them. In both of these stories, they not only fail one another, but by failing one another, they also fail to bear witness through their family to the nations and the families around them of what God is doing through them. A fascinating thing happens to this Egyptian woman in the desert, Hagar. We read that the angel of the Lord found her and gave her her own individual promise that her son also would become a great nation. She, in return, calls this God who she has encountered in the wilderness, the God who sees me. It's the first time in the biblical story the angel of the Lord appears, and the first time that a character gives a specific name to God. How interesting that it's an Egyptian woman in the wilderness driven out by the couple who holds the promise. I wish you could say that Abraham and Sarah's lesson was so clear to them and perhaps their family watching it play out, that the children after them picked up the lessons and had the perfect marriage partnership throughout the rest of Genesis. But if you know the story of Genesis, that's not what happens. It's in these families that the same chaos and division of sin continues to work. It is men and women that continue breaking apart within the families. Three more women will be barren. Isaac will give away Rebekah, like we saw, just as his father had done. Laban will barter his two daughters for an extended work contract. They will trick one another in disguises and with deceit, sowing chaos and pain within their families. Favoritism will poison the home and drive them apart, even to the point of murder. If Genesis is about anything, these stories of the patriarchs, it's a story about the way in which these families break down constantly in conflict and division amongst one another. One of the things I said at the beginning of the story was that Genesis doesn't draw out neat moral conclusions. It would be nice if at the end of the Abraham and Sarah story, we got a sort of accounting by God.

These were the things Abraham got right. These are the things Abraham got wrong. Instead, we're simply given this story to stick with, through Genesis and the Exodus story to come, and on through the stories of the Old Testament, into the stories of Christ. What we're given is a story to watch and to learn from, as we see the way in which they lived in their own days, the way in which God interacted and challenged, the way in which their own plans sow more seeds of chaos, and to piece together, by the way these stories play out, what possibly was faithful and not. One of the obvious examples of this is the way polygamy returns again and again in Genesis. Genesis never reprimands a man for taking more than one wife, but if you read the stories carefully, it's hard to come away with any positive conclusion. It begins with Lamech, who in defiance of God takes two wives and boasts of his own power and violence, and all polygamy after seems to be connected to it. Every time we find one of these polygamous families, we find it broken and in pain and in constant conflict. We don't get yet in the Genesis story, though it will develop in the biblical narrative, God saying, "You're doing wrong." But reading the story makes it pretty obvious that this choice to take wives for yourself ends in all kinds of pain, chaos, and brokenness. Genesis makes it clear through the story. There's no doubt that the culture and the world of the story is one in which taking of women seemed normal. But in Genesis, amongst God's called people, we see the consequences play out in those very families. So the hard question is not how the world was in Genesis. That seems pretty clear. The hard question is, how does God work in the midst of that world and in the midst of these broken families? How does God bring about his promise and his blessing when every time he extends it, the people start picking it up and using it against one another? How does God step into the midst of a world and a culture and place where people seem to know nothing of what is truly righteous and begin to move them, to call them and lead them towards something that is true? What Genesis suggests is that there is within all of us a kind of core problem that does not die easily. That even in our great moments of faith, stepping out to follow God, we still continue to carry something in us of self-interest and self-preservation. There have historically been different ways of answering these questions about men and women in Genesis. It's why it's never as simple as, well, do what Abraham did, do what Sarah did. The Bible asks us to walk patiently through these stories to see how they play out and where they lead. And as much as we see brokenness, one of the other things we find over and over in these stories is the faithfulness of God, who in the midst of broken families and broken couples and self-interest, finds a way to continue pulling them towards the truth, towards his way. I'll say this for me about Genesis and these stories of the patriarchs. I don't think the point of these Genesis stories and families and couples is men as ill-formed leaders and women as rebellious to their place of submission. That doesn't seem to be the primary conflict taking place in the Genesis families. I don't see God acting to reestablish a particular kind of home governance as the issue that has failed them. Abraham's problem is that he keeps using and abandoning his wife. And Sarah's problem is that she tries to manipulate a way into the benefit of the promise that doesn't require faith. What I see happening in Genesis over and over is God entering into these families in their brokenness and using these broken and distorted partnerships to pull them back into the promise, back into the calling he had given them, kicking them out of Egypt and giving the wife back, returning them to the calling and the place that he had for them as partners. God chose, after all, this to be the promise. He could have promised Abraham anything, but he promised them land and descendants, knowing that it would require a man and a woman in cooperation to receive this promise that God had given. Faith for a child requires partnership. Faith for a child requires one another, man and woman, dependence on one another. The constant breakdown that plays out in Genesis, both in the plan of the man and the woman, is self-interest. That both of them are willing to use one another for personal gain, for protection, and for self-preservation. The question I think Genesis sets in front of all of us is, do we use people out of our own self-interest
and our own fears, vulnerability, and desires? Who are we looking out for in the decisions we make in life? What are we willing to risk for the sake of protecting ourselves? And is it the people around us? Is it possible that our marriages and our friendships and our work relationships, even the way in which we sit by one another at church, is really in the end still just about us? What I want, what I think God has promised me, how I think I need it, and how I'm going to get it. And in the end, even when I don't recognize it, a willingness to use the people around me for my own benefit, motivated out of my own fears. If you're married, just compare, and I think this comes pretty obviously, how often and how much more naturally we think about what we want in this marriage, what I need from this marriage, and if I'm getting it, what the other isn't doing for me that I think they should be doing. Weigh that by how naturally you wake up in the morning and wonder, how could I be a better partner for this person that I'm married to? When Ashley and I first got married, the minister at our wedding used this line that I've picked up and I've kept using at marriages that I officiate. He said, until this moment, you have been asking, is this person right for me? But now in taking these vows, today that question forever changes to how can I be right for this person? That is the commitment of man leaving and clinging, of this man and woman brought together, given this calling, is that they are now in partnership with one another. And the challenge, this old self-interested use of one another, has to give way to a self-sacrifice for the benefit and the good of those around me. It's a long way, this self-interest dividing and taking, to the leaving and clinging, the partnership, the cooperation that Genesis offers us. Genesis also exposes that on our own, we're not likely to be able to make this change very well. If Abraham and Isaac and Jacob, for all of their miraculous interactions with God, still found themselves, twice in Abraham's account, giving away his wife instead of cooperating and partnering and protecting, then the truth is, in all of our hearts, there is this self-interest that is hard to purge. What's so fascinating about Genesis, though, is that God keeps working with these people. He understands the self-interest, understands the brokenness, understands the vulnerability and the fear, and chooses to continue moving forward with these people to fulfill his promise and his plan. God gives them enough of their own brokenness to keep them listening, even if it is, in some of these stories, laughing at the idea of God's promises, and yet God will bring them about by his own faithfulness. I can't help but look ahead a little bit. I'm trying to stay in my lane each week as we sort of work our way through the scripture. But how, even here in the beginning of Genesis, can you not recognize that the gospel itself is a kind of inversion of everything that goes wrong in Genesis? That as these people keep giving one another away, sacrificing one another for their own benefit, how do we not see in Christ the one who comes down not to use those around him, but willing to lay down his own life for the sake of those that he has been called to, those who themselves rebel and continue against him in sin? Not for his own benefit, not to fulfill his own desires, but sacrificing himself, abandoning himself to the brokenness of this world, Christ would do what so many of us find nearly impossible to do, to lay down his life not only for a partner, not only for a friend, but for those lost in sin. Why? Why is Jesus able to do this? Why do we find it nearly impossible to do, even for those that we love the most? This will become the question of Genesis. How does God preserve this promise? How does God fulfill on this promise? How can this family and all of its brokenness, how could it be a blessing to all families and all nations, our families as well? Ultimately, as we'll see, Christ becomes the one to do what Adam had failed to do, what Abraham and Isaac and Jacob had failed to do, which is to sacrifice himself, to extend this blessing to all families, to adopt us in, to become, as the great image of Revelation lays it out, a bride and a groom, Christ himself taking this bride for all of her failures. Genesis teaches us to recognize how much self-interest pollutes our relationships, to see the way that we so often use one another, even in those relationships that matter most to us,
to see the way that we abandon what God has promised to work out our own plans by our own means, and to see that in that is that original sin, the taking and the eating, the desiring to be like God and knowing for ourselves, and with it, the division and the consequence that plays out. We're early still in Genesis. I promise next week we're moving into Exodus. We are making slow progress. It won't be a 66-week sermon. We will skip some books of the Bible in what's to come. But I think already here we start to recognize the core problem that God is going to have to address. How do we get beyond ourselves? How do we love in such a way that it isn't just about me and what I receive? How, if this self-interest pollutes the human experience so deeply, can God intervene in a people to restore it to what is good to his original calling? In the end, this is certainly a story about husbands and wives, men and women, but isn't it also a story about friendships and workplaces and neighbors and relationships and churches? That if we are to be the people of God, the family of God, somehow by God's grace and mercy, by his Spirit and by his word, we have to find a way into this truth. That when I die to myself, I'm given a new self. And that it's only in this death to self that I'm welcomed into the real community, the real relationships that God has surrounded and placed before me. We're going to worship in a moment, and I would just ask that we might pray together this way this morning. That just like we see so clearly in Genesis the consequences of this self-interest in relationships, that by the Spirit's insight, we might even this morning, as painful as it might be, see our own self-interest. See the way in which we bias relationships and experiences for our own benefit. And that by that awareness, we might be able also by the Spirit to recognize something more that God is offering us and doing us by his gospel. Could we make that our prayer this morning? Heavenly Father, we see again today that these beginning stories, these opening stories, these stories about how all things came to be, Lord, how deeply true they are. That our world today, like that world then, is so characterized by taking and by fear and by self-interest and self-promotion. Lord, we see it in our world and the culture around us, the competitiveness, the comparisons, the competition, the fear and the anxiety. But God, we see it even in our own relationships. God, even in those relationships closest to us, how in a moment of insecurity or fear or uncertainty, we protect ourselves. How easy it is for us to use people around us for our own benefit. How quickly our hearts and mind turn to what we're getting and what we want and evaluating the people around us by how they benefit us. God, it happens in our marriages and in our friendships and in our workplaces. It happens here in the churches where we choose to participate. And we're reminded again in Genesis of the consequence of it. The brokenness and the isolation and the pain and the insecurity and the fear. And yet, through these stories, you have a way of intervening. Pharaoh casting them out and back to the place you had them. The faithfulness of continuing to fulfill promises to them, even as they jeopardize them by their self-interest. And so too, Lord, we can see in our own lives the way in which you continue to work. The way in which you meet us and you bring us into relationships and places that perhaps we don't deserve. You redeem and restore things that in our own work we've damaged and wounded. That you are a God who from the very beginning has been forming relationships and family, your people, adopting us into your family. So we pray this morning that you would expose in our own hearts the self-centeredness. God, where we find ourselves this morning in broken relationships, we will find ourselves in conflict with one another, where we find ourselves unfulfilled and constantly demanding more, but turn us into our own hearts to see perhaps our own insecurities and fears and self-interest that may be causing it. Free us from it. God, when we see one another in relationships and friendships in church, God, free us from it being about myself and what I want. But let us see one another as you see. And let us find deep partnerships and friendships and in marriages and congregants around us. That God, your family is a blessing to this world because it bears witness to this other way of living, faith and trust in you. That the way in which we love one another would be a witness to the world around us. Not of how good we are, not of how disciplined we are,
but that we possess something beyond ourselves, that there is between us as men and women and couples and congregants, you. And it's you that binds us together. Your promise and your calling and your work, your spirit that makes possible what seems impossible in these stories of Genesis. So we pray that you would deepen our relationships. Deepen our relationships through you and by you, by your word and by your spirit. And so we hand over our lives to you as you call us to do, dying to ourselves, giving up our own way, surrendering to you, and by it finding ourselves a part of a different kind of community, a new kind of partnerships. We need your help to do it. We find ourselves in hard and broken places like these stories of Genesis, with no way out lest you lead us out, lest you teach us by your word how it is possible. So come, Holy Spirit, speak to us again. Bind our hearts again to one another through you and teach us what it is, like you lived, to lay down our lives for the sake of those around us. We worship you this morning together as that first act. Jesus, it's in your name we pray.

0: coming weeks, I'm going to try to give you some of the passages where we're working through, and but maybe it'd be helpful this week if you just read through Genesis, start at chapter 12 and read through the end of the book and pay attention to the consequences, what happens in these families. And I'll have to be careful here not to preach a whole nother sermon, but you know, you get to the end of Genesis and you have this family with favoritism and multiple wives and servants and conflict because of it, and brothers who sell their brother off into captivity. And then what do you have in this story? Another famine, and a family who goes down to Egypt, and you have eventually this whole family, this whole people becoming slaves in this land, in which they begin killing the boys that are born to this people, and in which you'll eventually have plagues that will cast this people out once again to return to the land. It's fascinating to follow this story through the Bible and see that this problem is something God keeps returning to, as we'll see. And as you see these consequences play out, I think perhaps the hardest request I have for you over this whole series is just patience, right? This is a big story where God continues to work, where he continues to develop and speak to these people, leading us to all of the fulfillment of his promises. And so the patience to see this story play out and to recognize the way that God is intervening and what his desire is for us as his people, and how by his word and his spirit he can shape us into those things. A remarkable story, but one that takes a lot of patience. And in the end, perhaps what we get most out of these stories is humility. Enough humility to say, our plans often go poorly. Our plans often break down into conflict. Our self-interest often destroys the very things that matter most to us. And so to come to his word in a posture that says, God, what are you really trying to do? What are you really leading us into as your people? And what are you really asking of us? Even if it's a long story to get us to that point, to be at that point of saying, not my will, but your will be done. What are you asking of me as a man, of a woman, in this place and in this family and in this church and in this time? It requires an immense amount of humility, supernatural, Holy Spirit-given humility to be able to do that in the times we live in. But perhaps these stories are path into doing it by patience. Can we just make that our prayer, that the Lord would continue to guide us deeper into his word and deeper into what he has for us? Heavenly Father, we do pray that you would lead us by your spirit, that you would teach us to be people of great humility, that you would make us patient with your word. God, how quick we are to make it about us, to jump to our own conclusions. God, our desire is to know your word and to do your word. Our desire is to live genuinely as your people, led by your spirit. And so I pray you would guide us into your truth, and that by your truth, we would live as your people in this world, living out your kingdom. And that it would bear witness to this world, that by your spirit and by your word, we would live in such a way that would be so unique in this time and in this place we find ourselves in. That by your word and your spirit, your gospel, something would be possible in us that is not possible on our own, to love one another. God, we only know of that love because you have loved us first. That God, it's by understanding your gospel, the way in which that you have come to us and sacrificed for our good long before we called out to you, that by this love we begin to understand what it is to love one another, and that to receive your sacrifice requires this humility, requires this dying to self that positions us to now love one another. So I pray you would lead us. God, for each of us, give us wisdom. Lord, for each of us where we have questions, let it be your word and spirit that guides us. And with humility, let us hear what it is your spirit says to us, that we might be faithful to your word, and that it might be a witness. This promise so long ago to Abraham, that through this story, all nations would be blessed, that we not only find ourselves in the midst of that blessing, but we carry that word and that promise ourselves to bear witness to this world, to the families of earth today as well. I pray that who we are as men and women, as you created us and called us, would be a part of that witness. So lead us again. Teach us to read your word with wisdom and with humility, that we may find your truth in it. Jesus, we ask these things again today in your name. It's in your name we pray. Amen. I leave you with those words from Romans chapter 15. May the God of endurance and encouragement grant you to live in such harmony with one another, in one accord with Christ Jesus, that together you may with one voice glorify the God and Father of our Lord Jesus Christ. God's people said, amen. Amen. It was good to worship with you this morning. Go again in that endurance.
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3: Mine was a hardworking Italian family that owned a pizza place and bar right on the oceanfront of Hermosa Beach, California. Because I was a boy in a man's world, I began lifting weights and boxing at age 9 to build up muscles. Dad taught me to work hard, be honest, and save my money. We followed the horses more than we followed God. Because I went to an all-boys parochial school throughout elementary and high school, I never dated until college. When my first love wounded me, I latched onto a false philosophy and started smoking pot. I graduated from college and married a shy, beautiful nurse. When our daughter was born, I tossed the drugs, worked hard to climb the corporate ladder. In a few years, I became an international banker with a palatial home, a black limousine, and an unhappy wife. She left me, and a few days later, my employer filed for bankruptcy. I lost everything, ended up on the streets, wandering aimlessly, walking everywhere trying to find an answer to my broken dreams. At a laundromat one day, I met a surfer who loved Jesus. Listening to him, I felt a peace I hadn't had in years. Another friend gave me a Bible that I began reading. The words of Jesus opened my eyes to God's truth and love, and I started going to a little chapel, where one night I prayed to receive Christ and passed from death to life. God gave me a vision to help the homeless. He also gave me a desire to write, and I use my talents now to share God's love with others. I'm Dominic Mance. If the Son, therefore, shall make you free, you shall be free indeed.
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0: 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That is a topic we'll discuss today on the Christian Worldview radio program, where the mission is to sharpen the biblical worldview of Christians and to proclaim the good news of Jesus Christ. I'm David Wheaton, the host, and our website is thechristianworldview.org. It was a beautiful fall evening at Stonehouse Farm in Jordan, Minnesota, for our recent speaker series event featuring Travis Allen, pastor of Grace Church in Greeley, Colorado, and former managing director of Grace to You and member of the U.S. Navy SEAL teams. 135 attendees gathered at the farm for a time of fellowship and dinner on the lawn beside the stone farmhouse, followed by dessert and coffee. Then, as the sun made its downward arc over the rural landscape, we all gathered outside the North Barn for an interview with Travis about current events and issues of the faith. It was a blessed time. We weren't able to fit the entire interview with Travis into today's program, but you will hear most of it. So let's get straight to the interview with Travis Allen at our recent speaker series event. Welcome to the Christian Worldview radio program. Thank you for being here tonight. We are coming to you from Stonehouse Farm in Jordan, Minnesota, the site of the Overcomer course for young adults, which is held right in this building. We've had wonderful times, and thank you all for coming. Pastor Travis Allen, we are so grateful that you are with us here in Minnesota. Someone was saying during dinner that was way back in 2016, 10 years ago already.
1: Hard to believe,
0: that you were the first inaugural featured speaker at the Christian Worldview Conference. For those of you who don't know Travis, I thought the first thing I could ask you is a question I often ask first-time guests on the program, is just tell us briefly about your background, how God brought you to saving faith, and who have been some of the key influences in your life.
1: First of all, thank you everyone for coming out. This is really a well-attended event and really grateful to meet some new friends. Thank you, David and Brody, for inviting us. It's a joy to have your friendship. This has been a real sweet benediction and gift from the Lord to know you and Brody and your family and to be invited into your family as well here on the Christian Worldview. I also really appreciate how you do ask. Usually it's first-time guests, but sometimes if they haven't been on for a while, you'll ask them to share the gospel or to share about their own experience with the gospel. I really appreciate that you do that because we don't want to make those assumptions that somebody knows the gospel just because they're being invited onto a program. So it's really great that you do that. It gives a lot of people another way to share the gospel by hearing it over and over. I was raised in a Christian home and very faithful Christian parents, conservative, evangelical Christian family, very dear parents, very faithful, but I was not a believer. I was not a Christian. And I knew that when I was kind of a young guy in like fifth grade that I didn't believe, but I went through, you know, went to all the church events and went to camps and went through all the scripture memorization, kind of like Awana. We had, it was called Boys Brigade and Christian Service Brigade, went through all those things and learned a lot of Bible because I was kind of forced to, but just it was not in my heart. I was not regenerate, wasn't converted. If you don't worship God, if you don't worship God in Christ, you're going to find something else to worship. And so the form of idolatry that appealed to me as a young guy was the military. And I set my sights on a special forces type of an avenue. I learned about the Navy SEALs, that they worked in the environments of sea, air, and land, and they worked all over the world. And I thought, that's for me. I heard it was the hardest training in the world, and so that's where I wanted to go. So I set a course toward that kind of an idolatry and that kind of a life. I wanted to live in the special forces environment and do all the things I could do in the SEAL teams and then maybe go on to officer training and maybe do that for a career, maybe go into the CIA, disappear into some type of a black ops world or something like that. The Lord had other plans. After I went through what's called BUDS, it's an acronym, Basic Underwater Demolition / SEAL training. After I did that, I was in airborne school in Fort Benning, Georgia. And that's where the Lord sent his spirit to start convicting me of sin and righteousness and judgment. And so that happened in August of 1989. I was convicted of sin that I'd been committing, you know, all through my years growing up. But the Lord opened my eyes to my wretchedness before him. And I think the thing that was deeply affected me was just the sin of pride. Something that I knew internally, how I thought about myself and how I portrayed myself, my own mental image, started to really appall me and make me feel ashamed before God. that was not the moment of my salvation. I went back to the scripture, affirmed the gospel that I was raised in, that I did believe the facts of the gospel. I went back to church, started going to church whenever we were in town, not training. But it took about 8 or 9 months of struggle with the issue of the Lordship of Christ. This is right around the time of the Lordship controversy that John MacArthur wrote the book, The Gospel According to Jesus. That came out a little bit later, I think. Or no, just a little bit earlier. But I didn't know anything about that. I just knew instinctively that if Christ was going to save me from my sin, he also had a claim of lordship over my life and that I needed to obey him. And I was really concerned because I knew obedience could mean that he would take away what I really wanted to do with the rest of my life. And so there was a wrestling there of the lordship of the idolatry that I'd set my heart on, which was in special forces, and then the lordship of Christ. And so it was in the spring of 1990 that I eventually repented and put my faith in Christ. And I was so grateful, saying, Lord, take away all of this. I don't care. I want forgiven sin. I want a right relationship with you. I want to know you. I want to know God. And clearly that was regeneration. That was me getting a new nature from God by his grace. And then by that new nature, now seeing Christ for who he really is and God for who he really is. So that's what changed completely in me. It was spring of 1990. August of 1990 is when Saddam Hussein invaded Kuwait. And our platoon then was fast-tracked to be sent over to the Gulf in support of Desert Shield and Desert Storm. So we were sent over to the first Gulf War. That was probably the Lord's plan for me. I like to say he had Saddam invade Kuwait so that I could be sent out of the States and get into my Bible. But the Lord was discipling me in his word, and he deeply embedded the word in my life. I read through the Bible for the first time, studied the book of Romans and then Ephesians and then Acts. Verse by verse, that deployment lasted from August 1990 through May of 1991. I came back a very changed person. I realized that he had set a doctrinal foundation in me, that I really was God-centered in my thinking because of those books of the Bible that I'd studied, word-driven, Calvinistic in my thinking. I didn't even know what Calvinism, the Arminian debate was, but I was certainly Calvinistic. I had an institutional foundation, believing in the family, the church, the local church was the context of the life that I wanted to live and knew that I should live, and wanted to live out my Christian faith in the workplace and everything that I did. And also had what I would call like an experimental foundation or experiential foundation, where I really wanted an abiding daily relationship with God. I realized that the gift of salvation is God himself. I relished the fact that I could know the living God and I could be on the far ends of the earth and still know him personally through his word, through prayer. And so I really relished in a deep, abiding, experimental relationship with the Lord.
0: Yeah. Thank you for sharing the story, Travis, because I think one of the really good and natural way to share the gospel with someone is through your own salvation story. And I just think it's interesting that that occurred when you were in the Navy SEALs. This is a really rough and tumble environment. You could say there's probably not a lot of sanctified other guys in that force, although I know there was one.
1: Yeah.
0: And maybe you could just briefly tell us why that was so important to have one other believer in one of your SEAL teams.
1: It is very true. It's not just special forces, but it's military in general. There's just not a lot of Christian influence. And even when you do get a chaplain, these days chaplain can mean a lot of different things. You can have a Wiccan chaplain or a Roman Catholic. So there's not a lot of really good, strong, true Christian influences. The Lord was gracious in giving me a friend that we had been through buds together when we were stationed at SEAL Team 8. We lived in the same house together until we were kind of getting settled. He was not in my platoon to start with, but just before we deployed, we had a guy that we had to get rid of out of our platoon, and this guy named Roy Lopez was dropped right into our platoon. He's a dear believer, and the two of us used to study the Word of God together. So we read through the Bible, but then we studied Romans and Ephesians and Acts and just did study together. We really came back from that deployment very different men. He's still walking with the Lord today. We're still in contact and dear friend.
0: Okay, so before we jump into some current events and issues of the faith, I did want to ask you about John MacArthur. It's been 1 year since he went to heaven, and you went to the seminary, which he presided over, the master's seminary. You worked for him as the managing director of Grace to You. Just tell us in what ways that John MacArthur influenced you, let's say personally, and then also as a pastor as well.
1: It would be impossible to overstate his influence in my life and in my family. It's very dear to me, even from a distance. When I got back from that deployment in May of 91, I was driving back and forth into the SEAL team from where I lived and was listening to Christian radio. There are a lot of very good and gifted preachers on the radio, and one voice stood out, cut through all the other voices, and it was John MacArthur's. I just remember being elated, almost intoxicated with the truth, because I was learning what the Bible meant by what it said. Many other eloquent preachers, like I said, and all of them gifted, and you get a lot from them. John MacArthur just was plain spoken, straightforward, and I remember driving back and just overjoyed at getting the truth. I remember pulling up to a stoplight one time, and just a very quick thing. I looked at the radio, I was just praying. I asked God, would you one day allow me to do that? By that prayer, it was a very simple prayer, and about that simple. I didn't mean to be a pastor, to be a preacher. I just wanted to understand God's word well enough that I could explain it to other people to give them the experience that I was enjoying on my daily commute. And so just the power of Christian radio to get the word of God into people's hearts. And so here's a young Navy guy driving in and out. You just never know who's going to be affected. So it's from that time that John MacArthur, his writings, and then other people that he would mention, you know, you cross-reference and you start to find R.C. Sproul, and you start to find, I found like Founders Ministries through the Southern Baptist Convention and Tom Askell and some others, very faithful voices, just deepening my understanding of the truth, connecting the dots for me doctrinally. I found a lot of people could be good Bible people, but because they didn't understand theology, they didn't understand of a systematized approach to the scripture that kept them out of the ditches theologically. I just had a lot of help early on. So that sent me into eventually going to seminary at the Master's Seminary in 2000 after I'd been in the Border Patrol for a few years, and then went to the Master's Seminary working for Grace to You. But he's been very influential in shaping my thinking about life, doctrine, how to preach the Bible. Everything really goes back to a lot that I learned from him. One of the things I really appreciate about John MacArthur is the reason he preached the way he preached is because he truly believed the Word of God is the Word of God. And when he studied it to clarity and he understood the truth, he was compelled to speak. And for the rest of us, it sounds like, wow, he is bold, fearless, courageous. And when I would say things like that to him, I said, thank you for being so courageous on this issue. He'd look at me as if I was saying something really strange to him. And he'd say, well, is that what the Word teaches? I said, well, yeah. He's like, well, then why wouldn't you say it any other way?
0: Sounds like him.
1: I'm rebuked. Yeah, thank you. But he was so clear in believing the truth. He knew what his job description was. He knew what he was there for. He didn't try to be everything to everybody in the church. He tried to be faithful with the Word of God. So there's a whole lot more I could say. I know we're limited on time. But those deep lessons of we believe, therefore we speak, 2 Corinthians 4, that was John MacArthur.
0: Pastor Travis Allen from Grace Church in Greeley, Colorado, is our guest today here on The Christian Worldview. And now, Travis, let's transition into some things going on in the world and current events, and then we'll get into more issues within the church. I think over the last 6 to 8 years, there have been Christians who have been shocked with COVID. The Biden administration were just shocked at the extreme leftism, the radicalism of things, the whole transgender movement, things being pushed in companies, the woke movement infiltrating into education and in institutions and corporations and so forth. Very radical. I think it's changed some, at least on the surface, with a different presidency now. But even with the rise of socialism taking place, the socialists are winning elections in America today. How would you describe the state of the country right now and where we are? I think a lot of Christians may not like Trump personally, but are grateful that it's just not a complete anti-Christian policies being pushed out all the time, at least. But how would you describe what the state of the country is right now?
1: The state of the country, I would say, is a nation under divine judgment. I think that's how we have to look at this country. I don't think we're experiencing the favor of God because of the leadership that God continues to put in place. I think Victor Davis Hanson said it well about President Trump, and no, I have no disrespect toward President Trump. I really appreciate a lot that he does, people he's appointed and what he's put in place. But Victor Davis Hanson describes our country as having a deep, deeply embedded cancer, and Trump is like chemotherapy. And so chemotherapy on its own is poison, but it's the poison that we need. Like I said, I do not intend to disrespect our president. I do respect him, and I do regard him, and I think he's in so many ways brilliant. But at the same time, he is not a Christian, and he does need Christ. And there are a lot of people who are jumping onto a political bandwagon thinking that that is the salvation of our country, and that is a surface-level improvement. It is just a stay of execution until the next administration comes in. I am concerned about our nation under judgment, and I'm concerned that too many people take comfort in things that they shouldn't take comfort in, because it's crying peace, peace, when there really is no peace. There's no real unity. There is no salvation. There is no fear of God before our eyes. I am concerned about that. It's appalling, and I think we should all find it appalling and remarkable that Islamists and socialists and Marxists keep getting into positions of influence, power, having cultural sway and influence. But I think, again, we need to look at that as judgment. I came across this the other day, and I thought, I'm definitely going to say this. This comes out of 2 Chronicles 25, if you just permit me to read a few verses. It happened that after Amaziah came down from striking down the Edomites. Okay, so he wins this great victory over the Edomites, who are threatening. It says that after he had struck down the Edomites, he brought the gods of the sons of Seir. This is the Edomites. Brought their gods and set them up as his gods and worshiped them and burned incense to them. What is he doing? The Edomites' gods did not save them from him. Why is he taking them out of the rubble, dusting them off, putting them up on a perch, and then bowing down before what could not even save those people? The anger of Yahweh burned against Amaziah, and he sent him a prophet, a nameless prophet. We have no idea who this person is, but sent him a prophet who said to him, "Why have you sought the gods of the people who have not delivered their own people from your hand?" The Islamists didn't stand before American power, wrath, might. The socialists, the Marxists, the Soviet Union has fallen. Why are we setting those gods up again in our nation? Why is that happening? The answer here, as this prophet convicts him, why have you sought the gods of the people who've not delivered their own people from your hand? And it happened that as he was talking with Amaziah, the king said to him, "Have we given you to be a royal counselor?" Like, who do you think you are talking to me like that? Stop. Why should you be struck down? His life was on the line for speaking to the king that way. Then the prophet stopped, and he said, "I know that God has counseled to destroy you because you've done this and you've not listened to my counsel." So the fact that the king will not listen to sound counsel, the fact that the king will take fallen gods, set them up and worship them, is an evidence to him. And when he will not repent at the rebuke, the confrontation of the prophet, that is evidence to him that God has handed him over. I think when we see that in our country, and we see that when there are prophetic voices saying, "Why are you worshiping the gods of the Soviet Union? Why are you worshiping the gods of power like the Nazis worshiped? Why are you worshiping these different false gods?" And they do not listen. It's evidence that our nation's under judgment.
0: Our guest today is Travis Allen, pastor of Grace Church in Greeley, Colorado. This interview was recorded at the recent Christian Worldview Speaker Series event at Stonehouse Farm in Jordan, Minnesota, where listeners gathered on a beautiful autumn evening. You can see photos at our website, thechristianworldview.org. We have much more coming up with Travis on a wide range of current events and issues of the faith. I'm David Wheaton, and you are listening to the Christian Worldview radio program. The September-October issue of the Christian Worldview Journal features a column by Rod Martin explaining why Christianity commands capitalism. Missy Ropnack writes about Lindsay Clancy, who murdered her three young children, and the widespread sympathy she has received. And Pastor Matt Morrell turns to beloved Psalm 23 and shows how God's names compel deeper love and trust in Him. 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Socialism is on the rise in America. The Democratic Socialists of America are winning elections all across the country. Often promoted in Christian terms, equality, dignity, common good, rights for all, the reality of socialism ends in human misery and rebellion against God. Kel Beisner, founder and president of the Cornwall Alliance for the Stewardship of Creation, has written two excellent booklets that refute socialism and its supposed merits. The first is Social Justice versus Biblical Justice, and the second is Capitalism Bad for the Environment? 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That's 1-888-646-2233, or thechristianworldview.org. 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I'm David Wheaton. 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Today's program is an interview with Pastor Travis Allen of Grace Church in Greeley, Colorado, at our recent Speaker Series event in Minnesota. You mentioned Islam, and you see what's going on in Europe with Islam. This is the bastion of Christianity over in Europe, where it's not started, but where it flourished, let's say, in the 1500s and 1600s with the Reformation and so forth. And to see countries like the UK, number one baby name in the United Kingdom right now is Muhammad. They have a Muslim mayor of London. It appears to me that the country is, as they say, you see sometimes on social media, like the UK has fallen. In some ways, it's just a matter of time. I watched a documentary on 9/11. I think it was just last night. It was an interesting documentary because it just showed news reports of what happened chronologically that day. Here we had Islamic hijackers fly airplanes into the World Trade Center, the Pentagon, due to the bravery of some Americans on board, avoided maybe an attack on the Capitol or the White House. And yet, 25 years later, here we remember this terrible act on our country that New York City, the place where this attack happened, just recently elected not just a nominal Muslim, but a very religious Shiite Muslim in Zohran Mamdani as mayor. I mean, he is just a radical Marxist socialist. And you hear this in Texas is going on. Of course, we know it well, what's going on here in Minneapolis, in this state, with Islam. Is this an existential threat, you think, to our American way of life? And do you think the West, whether Western Europe or Western civilization in America, has the fortitude to be able to fend this off?
1: I do think it's an existential threat, and I do think that it does portend trouble on the horizon. And I think when we look at what's going on in the UK, so much of what I benefit from spiritually in my study, the writings of John Owen and Thomas Goodwin, and so many of the Puritans that came out of 17th century, 18th century England, to see the complete flip to abandon Christianity and then turn their hearts over to whatever. If they want to just hold on to a comfortable way of living, God will judge that. If you want the benefit of your Creator, the benefit of your God, without wanting your God, He'll hand you over. And I think that's what's happening over in the UK. And I think when we look at the lessons going on in Europe and see how that's spreading, it's going to spread over here too if we do not repent. The way that we could stand and stand up as a country and not be afraid of Islam is if our nation repented and if Christians really acted like Christians and spoke the truth in love, but had a humble boldness about them to pursue Muslims who come into our country and see them as the mission field and really bring the gospel to them, to not be afraid of going toe-to-toe with their idolatry and bring out the Word of God and take their presuppositions, examine them, examine them according to the scripture, and see how many God would save. That's one approach to this existential threat we face. I'm afraid that the other is either the compromise we see in Europe, which is just basically to cave, and then the Muslims are fine to do that. They'll set up their mosques and they'll have their imams crying out, doing the daily prayers. That's one approach, is to compromise. And the other approach is to return to the strong gods, and so have a strong political force, which turns into a kind of totalitarianism and a police state and getting invasive into your private life and everything. That could be the other approach.
0: Well, this is going to be something that Christians need to be very strong on. The church needs to be very clear about. And no, we don't hate Muslims, but we also have a country with a constitution. And we can't allow people in our country who won't assimilate to the values of our constitution, our constitutional law, and yet want to follow their own law instead. We can't have two systems within one system. I think Christians can do both. They can evangelize and proclaim the gospel, but we can also stand for our own U.S. Constitution and our Christian founding. I want to move into the church now. And that one thing, as you just drive around town, I'm sure where you live, you'll drive by churches who the main thing that they will publicize about their church is their rainbow flag. It's just remarkable to me that instead of a bigger cross on the side of a church, they'll have a rainbow flag, or there's a church over in Wayzata that has Black Lives Matter on it and with a rainbow flag. And so this issue has become, the homosexuality, transgender issue, has become almost the litmus issue of orthodoxy within the mainline denominations nowadays. Once was, well, we have female pastors or ministers in our churches, but that's 30 years ago now. Now the main issue is the homosexual transgender issue, as we're good people. This is what we believe. You're a bigot if you're not bored with this. Why do you think that particular issue has become so prominent and so pushed, not only in mainline churches, but in broader society as well? I mean, why is that particular issue? And do you think the evangelical church is susceptible to caving on that issue?
1: This kind of, I think, does run hand in hand with what we see going on in nations as well and in politics with the caving. Like we were talking the other day, you and I, about your governor and just what's happened with the immigrant population here and the caving to the Islamists and the Islamist agenda. You see the same thing with the caving into the homosexual agenda as well, that I think it's a misunderstanding of neighbor love. Instead of true biblical love, theologically defined, it's now neighbor nice. You described it as Minnesota nice. That's actually a thing. So I think in Minnesota nice, there's an approach to immigrant populations coming in. You want to be really nice to them and be welcoming. But at the same time, you don't hold up standards and boundaries that's treated as if it's somehow harsh and unloving. I think that's the same thing for many nominal Christian, whether it's a mainline denomination or whether it's an independent evangelical church or some of these big box mega church franchise type of things that we see all over the place. They want people coming into their churches. They want to show what they say is the love of Jesus. But what they realize is the love of Jesus was characterized by confronting and pointing out sin and dealing with the real sin problem, the vertical problem people have with God, their need for salvation, their need for escape from the wrath of God because of their sin. That doesn't sound like a very nice message, and yet that's exactly what the Bible describes as truly loving. For people not to spend eternity in hell, we need to tell them the truth. Yeah.
0: In a lot of the communication you hear for the support of these kind of issues is religious in nature. Love is love. God is love. Or love thy neighbor. It doesn't matter if they've come here illegally and broken our laws. We need to love your neighbor. There's a lot of usage of religious biblical language to get these things passed. I don't know if you remember earlier this year, we did this program on the misapplication of empathy, that you can take empathy and just go down the road and completely alter your country and biblical truth out of just your feeling for someone else.
1: When they try to portray the confrontation with sin and a sinful lifestyle,

0: by God's grace to repent of our sin and to escape his wrath. That's what love is, and we don't know that love until God reveals it to us by his Spirit and by his Word. Without that revelation, without God doing something in our hearts to open our eyes to the truth, we don't know what love is. And so when people speak so glibly about love is love and use those slogans as if it's a common sense thing, it just demonstrates to you, oh yeah, they're saying that because this person is not a Christian. They do not understand what love is because it's not been revealed to them.
1: All right, Travis Allen is our guest today here on this special edition of the Christian Worldview Radio Program here at a speaker series event here at Stonehouse Farm in Jordan, Minnesota. I want to ask you, go from the mainline church departure from the truth to some of the things that have happened within the evangelical church, even the more conservative wing of the evangelical church. There have been some disheartening, significant sin and disqualification scandals that have taken place, whether it's been with Ravi Zacharias, Steve Lawson. And just more recently, we just did a program on what happened to G3 Ministries, sending anonymous packets of plagiarism accusations to a faithful pastor in Texas trying to undermine his whole ministry. And it was found out in G3, which was a very major conservative evangelical ministry to the church, basically dissolved in a day. What do you make of these scandals and disqualifications taking place?
0: Peter said it's time for judgment to begin with the house of God. And if it begins with us, what is to become of the unrighteous and the ungodly? I think that Christ is, these days, is purifying his church. I think it's a good thing. Because all those sins that were going on even if we didn't know. Ravi Zacharias carried on a full decades-long ministry and traveling all over the place. One thing I'll just say with Ravi Zacharias, Steve Lawson in particular, those are examples of men who lived outside and kind of transcended the authority of the local church. They didn't live under authority of eldership. They didn't live in the context of a life-on-life, see-and-be-seen, know-and-be-known, love-and-be-loved type of an environment in their church. Church life is essential. It is the means of God's grace to us. It's how we grow. It's the context of our life and faith and love. And it is so healthy and such a protection for us to live within the context of a local church and not to think that any one of us, because of who we are, because of how busy our life is, or how, you know, we're jet setters and flying all over, and, you know, we do business in China and Singapore and Africa or whatever. None of us has the right, and it's an unwise, a very foolish thing to do, to think we can transcend and not attend our churches. But some of these Christian speakers, because of their giftedness, it's like we consider them to be maybe on another plane. They can transcend that, and they don't have those needs because they're so gifted and so close to God and so useful and so fruitful. And so, therefore, it doesn't really matter that they aren't in their local churches ever. And that's definitely what happened with Steve Lawson, Ravi Zacharias. And I would say it's not just that. All of us need to learn the fear of the Lord is the beginning of wisdom. And we need to walk in the fear of the Lord and walk within his structure underneath the God-given authority that he placed in our local churches. Yeah. So, so important.
1: Let's move off that last point you just made about the importance of every believer being part of a sound local church under the authority of a local church. They need to have qualified pastors, elders, and then members need to be under that. So critical, and that's something that's not really to prioritize today, unfortunately. But you, with your church in Greeley, Colorado, which is just north of Denver, what are a few of the fundamentals of being a faithful shepherd of your church that you kind of go back to all the time or remind yourself of all the time? Like, this is my calling. These are the important things for me to do as a pastor.
0: As a pastor, as elders in a church, we need to demonstrate to our people that we live underneath the authority of the Word of God, just like they do. And we want to call all of us to live under the authority of the Word of God. We want to demonstrate the fear of the Lord in how we speak about him, in how we order our churches. We're not there to be innovators. We're there to be followers, servants, slaves of the Lord Jesus Christ. It's his church. He builds it. He adds to it and he subtracts from it. And it's his will to do with his churches whatever he wants to. So we shouldn't think that by our own pragmatic choices and our own charisma or own programs and plans that somehow we can build the church faster if

0: will do thus and such. We need to do his will in his way and submit to his authority and his plan, which is all laid out in Scripture. We can see the Great Commission, obviously, in Matthew 28. We have one command, make disciples. We do that by evangelizing and discipling. We do that by evangelizing, baptizing in the name of the Father, Son, and the Holy Spirit. And if we're going to baptize them in the Trinitarian formula, one name, three persons, that means that our converts have to have teaching even before we bring them to the waters of baptism. So we don't just get them saved and get them dunked. We teach them, train them. We want to catechize them in a sense. I know that's a real Catholic word, but it's not just a Catholic concept. We want to train them before we bring them into the waters of baptism so they understand basic doctrine, basic understanding, so that when they take on baptism and they take on a profession of faith, it's an informed profession of faith that they really are believers in the gospel. Once they're baptized, we're to teach them to observe everything Christ has commanded. That is a teaching that is not only an impartation of truth and doctrine and understanding of the Scripture and understanding of how to read the Scripture, but it's also a mentorship. It's a life-on-life discipleship, friendship, lifelong targeted friendship to help us to grow from one level of maturity to another. So Colossians 1:28 says, him we preach, admonishing every man, teaching every man in all wisdom. It takes wisdom from older, mature, more mature Christians and teachers, pastors, to train the younger, less mature, and raise them up in maturity so that they'll grow into maturity and everyone complete in Christ. And that's what we're after, is everyone complete, mature, sound in the faith. That's what we get to do in our local churches. So those are commitments I have. I want to make sure that also, I'm looking to the next generation. I'm not the last stop with regard to where our church is. I'm aging out already, and I want to look at the next generation and say, how do I find faithful men, teach them to train others also? Yeah. So I'm looking for the future leaders of our church, knowing that I'm trying to build something that I'm not going to fully enjoy. I want to build something that these new leaders are going to take the baton, the mantle of leadership, and take it into the future. That's why we plant trees. We plant trees because we believe that God builds tomorrow and our children are going to enjoy the shade and the fruit of those trees. It's the same reason we raise up leaders as well. We don't know when Christ is going to return, so we work as if he's not returning for another 1,000 years.
1: 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Socialism is on the rise in America. The Democratic Socialists of America are winning elections all across the country. Often promoted in Christian terms, equality, dignity, common good, rights for all, the reality of socialism ends in human misery and rebellion against God. Kel Beisner, founder and president of the Cornwall Alliance for the Stewardship of Creation, has written two excellent booklets that refute socialism and its supposed merits. The first is Social Justice versus Biblical Justice, and the second is Capitalism Bad for the Environment? 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I'm David Wheaton. 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Today's program is an interview with Pastor Travis Allen of Grace Church in Greeley, Colorado, at our recent Speaker Series event in Minnesota. I heard someone say on actually our program one time, every single significant doctrine of Scripture has a paradox to it. There's a tension there that the human mind can't perfectly reconcile. So, for instance, the Trinity. Well, how is God three persons in one God? Or what does it mean that Christ was fully man but also fully God? Or work out your own salvation with fear and trembling, but it is God who is at work, you both to will and to work for his good pleasure. And one of the big ones is the one about God's election. My personal sense of this one is there doesn't need to be such animosity on this particular issue. It's that God is, I'll read Romans 8, we for those whom God foreknew, he also predestined to become conformed to the image of his son, so that he, Christ, would be the firstborn among many brethren. And those whom God predestined, he also called. And these whom he called, he also justified. And these whom he justified, he also glorified. Ephesians 2, you were dead in your trespasses and sins in which you formerly walked according to the course of this world. And it says, but God, not but you. So there's God's sovereignty and God's election. And yet at the same time, I can affirm 100% that whoever believes in the Lord will be saved. And God so loved the world that whoever believes on him shall not perish but have everlasting life. I'd like you to just to explain that particular issue, because it gets very heated between Christians, and I don't think it needs to be. I think we can rest with the tension of knowing, yeah, God is sovereign in salvation, and yet we must repent and believe in the gospel. So how would you like to tell people here tonight how to best think about that issue? God's sovereignty and salvation, and yet man's responsibility to repent and believe.
0: It's the starting point, isn't it? Is the starting point man, or is the starting point God? Those who have a starting point with man at the center are going to struggle, and they're going to see the prominence of man, decisions we make, the free will that needs to be protected. And I think all those issues are important. I think it's very important to understand the true use of the human will and that it is free. It's not coerced. I think that's very important to protect. But I think our starting point, it has to be God. We have to have a theocentric, not an anthropocentric, but a theocentric worldview. When we start with God, we have to acknowledge that God is who he's revealed himself to be on the page of Scripture. When we let God define himself for us and teach us about his essence, that his essence is spiritual and eternal and infinite and limitless, we start with a very big view of God. Sovereignty, by the way, is not an attribute of God. Sovereignty is God functioning as God. He is in charge. He is sovereign. He is king. He does as he wills. He does as he pleases. Even creation itself is a free choice of God. So God acted according to his freedom, and only God has absolute freedom to do as he wills. None of us complains that we have been chosen to bear his image, and the dogs over there, as beautiful as they are not created in the image of God. And none of us cries, that's unfair. We all just accept. God made some creatures to be like this. He created the angels, though they are great in power and glory, they're not created in his image. They're not image bearers. Angels have a spiritual essence only. Animals have a material essence only. We have both a spiritual and a material essence. We're a composite creature. And we have a connection with the world he created and the God who he is. We're partakers of the divine nature. He's made us very special to be bearers of his image. He chose that for us. He is the chooser of all things. He is the one who determines all things. He predetermines. He's set. He didn't create Adam and then cross his fingers and hope that Adam would get it right. He knew. In fact, he planned in his sovereign will that Adam would fall, that sin would enter into the world, because the point was not Adam and a perfect humanity apart from Christ. He intended to bring his son, the only mediator between God and man, and that could only come in with a fall, with redemption necessary. God planned that for the foundation of the world, as it says in Acts 2:23 and many other passages as well, that God determined from ages past, from before the foundation of the world, to bring about this great plan of redemption, to highlight his son, that everything would culminate in his son to the glory of God. When we start with God, it is the sovereignty of God that is primary, logically primary in salvation. While I think it's important that we do not argue and fight, these are called the doctrines of grace. We look at the back of the Protestant Reformation and pulling us out of the Roman Catholic Communion to clarify, again, biblical Christianity that had been subdued and darkened and oppressed by that system. It was a return to these doctrines of classical theism, doctrines of God's sovereign will. All these went back to Augustine in the early church and restored through the Protestant Reformation. And every revival really has been a return to a biblical, theological, doctrinal, clarifying understanding of what Scripture teaches about God and his priority and his initiative and his will. When we approach it like that, God gets real big and our problems become all planned by God to shape us, to conform us to his image, to make the Son more glorious to us, and God's glory to be great. That's what we're after.
1: Yeah, and I think these kind of issues are really good to discuss. You know, I don't think churches and pastors and Christians need to avoid talking about these really deep theological issues that really expand our mind and give us a higher view of God. I think avoiding them leads to shallower Christians and think through. We may never be able to fully understand that tension between God's sovereignty, the starting point, and yet we do have meaningful choice. Christ said to repent and believe the gospel, but we can understand them better and have a greater view of God and his grace. Now, I always like to think of salvation in terms of three tenses. That there is justification, what you just talked about there, that God justifies the repentant sinner. And then the second tense of salvation is sanctification. That's the rest of the Christian life, once God brings you to saving faith. And then once you die as a believer, there's glorification, where we're saved from the presence of sin.
0: One more thing, though, that I'd add to your past tense that precedes justification is election. So we go back to Ephesians 1:4, just as he chose us in him before the foundation of the world, that we would be holy and blameless in his sight. That takes care of justification, sanctification, glorification, all in that phrase right there.
1: Yeah. And I wonder how many Christians think in terms of the mission of the Christian life is to be holy, is to become more like Christ. Holiness is constantly like, well, I'm not really sure I want to do that. But that is the mission of the Christian, once you're a Christian, is to become more like Jesus Christ, to increase in holiness. In John chapter 15, where Christ says, I am the vine, you are the branches, he who abides in me and I in him, he bears much fruit. For apart from me, you can do nothing. And so I think for every true believer, you think in terms of, well, how do I grow and have a deeper walk with Christ? How do I love him more? How do I want to have a greater desire to obey him more, to tell others about him, to disciple others? How do I live my life with a nearness to Christ? Because that's the point of life. God created us to know him and to walk closely with him. And you see the Christians in Scripture that walk closely with God. So what would be your pastoral counsel as to a couple things that can help us abide closely to Christ?
0: I think it's to recognize, what were we saved for? We understand what we're saved from. We're saved from the wrath of God. We're saved from a just judgment for our sins being cast into an eternal hell. He takes away our sin. He forgives us. So we know what we're saved from. And there's a lot of emphasis, for good reason, a lot of emphasis on that story. But what are we saved for? We're saved for the glory of God, to bring glory and honor and praise to him. And the praise doesn't come from an uninformed mind. True praise comes from a heart that is filled with a delight in the God mm-hmm. who saved us. Look around at the beauty of the state. I've been around your state just a little bit in the last couple of weeks just to look around and see what God has given you here. It's absolutely beautiful. But imagine I came here without any eyes in my eye sockets. I couldn't see and experience any of the beauty. But God gave me eyes to see, and then he opened my eyes to see the beauty. But what if my eyes that I have are somehow diseased or malformed or something like that? That's the presence of sin that allows me to look around and see shapes and colors, but not really see them in great clarity. So the Christian life is a process of taking away all the sin, all the things that cause a misunderstanding of who God is and what the world's like, and brings further and further clarity to his great glory, the power of his gospel, the greatness of Christ, the glory of the cross. All those things are my sanctification. And if I realize what I'm saved for, to know and to love God, to worship him, to tell others about him, to bear fruit to his glory, to sing his praises from an informed mind and lips that really understand what they speak of. That's what I've been given. If I understand that God is the gift of my salvation. The gift of my salvation is not just escaping hell. That's just what's necessary in order to get me to the goal of knowing and enjoying my God. And I'm going to know him and enjoy him forever. And part of the incomprehensibility of God, part of the glory in that, he is immutable, incomprehensible, he's eternal. Me being finite, not eternal, and I'm not infinite, me being mutable, he being immutable, unchanging, and yet because I'm mutable, because I do change, every single day of my eternity is going to be a greater and greater understanding and viewing and perceiving the glory and the greatness of God. That is our future as Christians. And we get to start enjoying that future right now in our life. Every single day. That's why sin is just an impediment. All the entertainments and distractions and pleasures of the world, they are an impediment. Let's sweep them aside and dive into what is our birthright, is to know and enjoy God and tell others about him.
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0: the scripture says Jesus went about doing good. 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
0: We are blind just as that poor blind man that Jesus looked at that night. We're spiritually blind because the Bible teaches not only do you have physical eyes, but you have spiritual eyes.
1: And when your spiritual eyes are closed,

0: 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But if you surrender your life to Jesus Christ, He'll open your spiritual eyes to see the truth that God loves you and sent His Son Jesus to forgive you.
1: And I tell you tonight, that can happen to you. 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
0: We can help you find that peace and joy through Christ. 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We're the Billy Graham Evangelistic Association.
2: This is Ken Ham, author of the newly updated and expanded book, One Blood. Many scientists have assumed the very first settlers to arrive in the Americas had to go over the land, crossing land bridges, because they believe ancient man was too primitive to sail to the coast. But now researchers are rethinking this assumption. Many now think the evidence in North and South America suggests some people long ago did sail to the Americas to start new settlements. This fits with what we'd expect from the Bible. Noah and his sons were obviously shipbuilders and might have passed this skill on. Some of the people who left Babel probably left by boat as they began to explore this new world.
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1: My father committed suicide when I was a young man, and I came close to doing the same thing. I was the only son with three sisters, and my early childhood was happy. Dad taught economics at a state university, and we loved to go fishing together. His lameness from a car accident was made even worse when another car broadsided us, crushing his bad leg. From then on, he drank heavily. I was 13, and Dad and I were playing catch in the yard when he fell, breaking his leg again. It had to be amputated. My guilt was unbearable. As he drank more, I drank too. Our home divided into two camps, Mom and my sisters against Dad and me. I refused to hold him accountable and even fixed his drinks for him. Finally, Mom issued an ultimatum, and Dad checked into a VA hospital and quit drinking. He became a loving husband and father, but delving into his past troubled him, and he withdrew. Then, one day, he disappeared altogether. We found him dead of a self-inflicted gunshot wound. Although I raged and drank to numb the despair, I managed to graduate with my class and then finish college. But I always felt worthless. 7 years later, consumed with suicidal thoughts, I talked with a pastor who exposed the anger I had at Dad for what he did to us. It was several years later, after attending church and reading the Bible, that I yielded my life to Christ, asking God to save me and forgive me. I'm John Hamm. If the Son, therefore, shall make you free, you shall be free indeed.
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3: 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We're the Billy Graham Evangelistic Association.

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1: Psalm 127, verses 1 and 2. Unless the Lord builds the house, they labor in vain who build it. Unless the Lord guards the city, the watchman stays awake in vain. It is vain for you to rise up early, to sit up late, to eat the bread of sorrows, for so he gives his beloved sleep. We are all so prone to worry. Fear for the future causes us to lose sleep, morning and night, all the while adding to an increasing feeling of hopelessness. The good news is that God is at work within us, building and leading us to the future which he has planned for our lives. The heart that trusts in God is the heart that finds the rest it is longing for. If you're tired today, give the work of building your future over to him. It's time to pray.
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2: The Bible with Colin Smith.
3: God's people repented of their sin with the golden calf, and the next day Moses said to them, "You have sinned a great sin." I mean, talk about preaching to the choir. These people are sorry. Isn't it Moses' duty to tell them that they're forgiven? And isn't it God's duty to forgive them? No, something else must happen before sins can be forgiven. Moses said, "I will go up to the Lord. Perhaps I can make atonement for your sin." And atonement is what it takes to put right something that's wrong. Jesus came into the world to make atonement for our sins. He did this on the cross, and it's through faith in him that our sins are forgiven.
2: Are you open to discovering what the Bible says about God? Well, then come to Open the Bible.
4: Death is certain, and you're going to die one day. And you have to decide whether you're going to serve God, receive Christ, and follow him, or go your own way.
5: After hearing that, you may be squirming a little. Maybe it's because you were turned off by religion. Billy Graham wasn't talking about religion.
4: And I'm not asking you to accept a certain religion. I'm asking you to come to a person, to Jesus Christ, who loves you. Jesus transcends all religion. He wants to give you a life of adventure.
5: And it begins with a relationship, not religion. A relationship with Jesus Christ, the Son of God. Let the adventure begin. 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And it's from the Billy Graham Evangelist.
6: This is Max Licato, reading from 2 Kings chapter 1, verses 3 and 4. This is what the Lord says: "You will not get down from the bed upon which you have lain, but you shall certainly die." Elijah dispatched this verdict to the king. Ahaziah reacted in fear-filled vengeance. He sent 50 soldiers to do battle with the prophet. But Elijah responded to the captain of 50, "If I am a man of God, may fire come down from heaven and consume you and your 50. 2 Kings 1 and 10. White hot heat fell and cremated the soldiers. Once again, Elijah does not shy away from taking a stand against sin. Take note of this lesson. Steadfast faith confronts blatant sin. This is Max Licato.

for peace in some void. I was trying to blame

You know, I found that answer, and somehow my life is just starting.

0: The scripture says Jesus went about doing good. He saw a blind man that had been blind from birth.
1: The Bible story Billy Graham shared in 1957 applies to us today.
0: We are blind just as that poor blind man that Jesus looked at that night. We're spiritually blind because the Bible teaches not only do you have physical eyes, but you have spiritual eyes.
1: And when your spiritual eyes are closed, you can't see you're a sinner who needs God's forgiveness. But if you surrender your life to Jesus Christ, He'll open your spiritual eyes to see the truth that God loves you and sent His Son Jesus to forgive you.
0: And I tell you tonight, that can happen to you. Can you say tonight, I can see, I have the joy and the peace that Christ can bring?
1: We can help you find that peace and joy through Christ. 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We're the Billy Graham Evangelistic Association.
2: This is Ken Ham, author of the newly updated and expanded book, One Blood. Many scientists have assumed the very first settlers to arrive in the Americas had to go over the land, crossing land bridges, because they believe ancient man was too primitive to sail to the coast. But now researchers are rethinking this assumption. Many now think the evidence in North and South America suggests some people long ago did sail to the Americas to start new settlements. This fits with what we'd expect from the Bible. Noah and his sons were obviously shipbuilders and might have passed this skill on. Some of the people who left Babel probably left by boat as they began to explore this new world.
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1: My father committed suicide when I was a young man, and I came close to doing the same thing. I was the only son with three sisters, and my early childhood was happy. Dad taught economics at a state university, and we loved to go fishing together. His lameness from a car accident was made even worse when another car broadsided us, crushing his bad leg. From then on, he drank heavily. I was 13, and Dad and I were playing catch in the yard when he fell, breaking his leg again. It had to be amputated. My guilt was unbearable. As he drank more, I drank too. Our home divided into two camps, Mom and my sisters against Dad and me. I refused to hold him accountable and even fixed his drinks for him. Finally, Mom issued an ultimatum, and Dad checked into a VA hospital and quit drinking. He became a loving husband and father, but delving into his past troubled him, and he withdrew. Then, one day, he disappeared altogether. We found him dead of a self-inflicted gunshot wound. Although I raged and drank to numb the despair, I managed to graduate with my class and then finish college. But I always felt worthless. 7 years later, consumed with suicidal thoughts, I talked with a pastor who exposed the anger I had at Dad for what he did to us. It was several years later, after attending church and reading the Bible, that I yielded my life to Christ, asking God to save me and forgive me. I'm John Hamm. If the Son, therefore, shall make you free, you shall be free indeed.
0: If you would like to be free from the weight of sin by receiving Jesus Christ as Lord and Savior, or maybe you have questions about it, call 1-888-NEED-HIM right now. 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
2: Man needs some kind of transformation because he is basically unhappy. 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
2: 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I beg of you, don't be deceived

0: 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In that moment that you commit your life to Him, God performs a supernatural act called the new birth. You become a totally new person. Will you accept Him now?
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1: Psalm 127, verses 1 and 2. Unless the Lord builds the house, they labor in vain who build it. Unless the Lord guards the city, the watchman stays awake in vain. It is vain for you to rise up early, to sit up late, to eat the bread of sorrows, for so he gives his beloved sleep. We are all so prone to worry. Fear for the future causes us to lose sleep, morning and night, all the while adding to an increasing feeling of hopelessness. The good news is that God is at work within us, building and leading us to the future which he has planned for our lives. The heart that trusts in God is the heart that finds the rest it is longing for. If you're tired today, give the work of building your future over to him. It's time to pray.
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2: The Bible with Colin Smith.
3: God's people repented of their sin with the golden calf, and the next day Moses said to them, "You have sinned a great sin." I mean, talk about preaching to the choir. These people are sorry. Isn't it Moses' duty to tell them that they're forgiven? And isn't it God's duty to forgive them? No, something else must happen before sins can be forgiven. Moses said, "I will go up to the Lord. Perhaps I can make atonement for your sin." And atonement is what it takes to put right something that's wrong. Jesus came into the world to make atonement for our sins. He did this on the cross, and it's through faith in him that our sins are forgiven.
2: Are you open to discovering what the Bible says about God? Well, then come to Open the Bible.
4: Death is certain, and you're going to die one day. And you have to decide whether you're going to serve God, receive Christ, and follow him, or go your own way.
5: After hearing that, you may be squirming a little. Maybe it's because you were turned off by religion. Billy Graham wasn't talking about religion.
4: And I'm not asking you to accept a certain religion. I'm asking you to come to a person, to Jesus Christ, who loves you. Jesus transcends all religion. He wants to give you a life of adventure.
5: And it begins with a relationship, not religion. A relationship with Jesus Christ, the Son of God. Let the adventure begin. 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And it's from the Billy Graham Evangelistic
6: This is Max Lucado, reading from 2 Kings chapter 1, verses 3 and 4. This is what the Lord says: "You will not get down from the bed upon which you have lain, but you shall certainly die." Elijah dispatched this verdict to the king. Ahaziah reacted in fear-filled vengeance. He sent 50 soldiers to do battle with the prophet. But Elijah responded to the captain of 50, "If I am a man of God, may fire come down from heaven and consume you and your 50. 2 Kings 1 and 10. White hot heat fell and cremated the soldiers. Once again, Elijah does not shy away from taking a stand against sin. Take note of this lesson. Steadfast faith confronts blatant sin. This is Max Lucado.

somehow my life is just starting to bleed.

0: the scripture says Jesus went about doing good. He saw a blind man that had been blind from birth.
1: The Bible story Billy Graham shared in 1957 applies to us today.
0: We are blind just as that poor blind man that Jesus looked at that night. We're spiritually blind because the Bible teaches not only do you have physical eyes, but you have spiritual eyes.
1: And when your spiritual eyes are closed, you can't see you're a sinner who needs God's forgiveness. But if you surrender your life to Jesus Christ, He'll open your spiritual eyes to see the truth that God loves you and sent His Son Jesus to forgive you.
0: And I tell you tonight, that can happen to you. Can you say tonight, I can see, I have the joy and the peace that Christ can bring?
1: We can help you find that peace and joy through Christ. 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We're the Billy Graham Evangelistic Association.
2: This is Ken Ham, author of the newly updated and expanded book, One Blood. Many scientists have assumed the very first settlers to arrive in the Americas had to go over the land, crossing land bridges, because they believe ancient man was too primitive to sail to the coast. But now researchers are rethinking this assumption. Many now think the evidence in North and South America suggests some people long ago did sail to the Americas to start new settlements. This fits with what we'd expect from the Bible. Noah and his sons were obviously shipbuilders and might have passed this skill on. Some of the people who left Babel probably left by boat as they began to explore this new world.
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1: My father committed suicide when I was a young man, and I came close to doing the same thing. I was the only son with three sisters, and my early childhood was happy. Dad taught economics at a state university, and we loved to go fishing together. His lameness from a car accident was made even worse when another car broadsided us, crushing his bad leg. From then on, he drank heavily. I was 13, and Dad and I were playing catch in the yard when he fell, breaking his leg again. It had to be amputated. My guilt was unbearable. As he drank more, I drank too. Our home divided into two camps, Mom and my sisters against Dad and me. I refused to hold him accountable and even fixed his drinks for him. Finally, Mom issued an ultimatum, and Dad checked into a VA hospital and quit drinking. He became a loving husband and father, but delving into his past troubled him, and he withdrew. Then, one day, he disappeared altogether. We found him dead of a self-inflicted gunshot wound. Although I raged and drank to numb the despair, I managed to graduate with my class and then finish college. But I always felt worthless. 7 years later, consumed with suicidal thoughts, I talked with a pastor who exposed the anger I had at Dad for what he did to us. It was several years later, after attending church and reading the Bible, that I yielded my life to Christ, asking God to save me and forgive me. I'm John Hamm. If the Son, therefore, shall make you free, you shall be free indeed.
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3: 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We're the Billy Graham Evangelistic Association.

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1: Psalm 127, verses 1 and 2. Unless the Lord builds the house, they labor in vain who build it. Unless the Lord guards the city, the watchman stays awake in vain. It is vain for you to rise up early, to sit up late, to eat the bread of sorrows, for so he gives his beloved sleep. We are all so prone to worry. Fear for the future causes us to lose sleep, morning and night, all the while adding to an increasing feeling of hopelessness. The good news is that God is at work within us, building and leading us to the future which he has planned for our lives. The heart that trusts in God is the heart that finds the rest it is longing for. If you're tired today, give the work of building your future over to him. It's time to pray.
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2: The Bible with Colin Smith.
3: God's people repented of their sin with the golden calf, and the next day Moses said to them, "You have sinned a great sin." I mean, talk about preaching to the choir. These people are sorry. Isn't it Moses' duty to tell them that they're forgiven? And isn't it God's duty to forgive them? No, something else must happen before sins can be forgiven. Moses said, "I will go up to the Lord. Perhaps I can make atonement for your sin." And atonement is what it takes to put right something that's wrong. Jesus came into the world to make atonement for our sins. He did this on the cross, and it's through faith in him that our sins are forgiven.
2: Are you open to discovering what the Bible says about God? Well, then come to Open the Bible.
4: Death is certain, and you're going to die one day. And you have to decide whether you're going to serve God, receive Christ, and follow him, or go your own way.
5: After hearing that, you may be squirming a little. Maybe it's because you were turned off by religion. But Billy Graham wasn't talking about religion.
4: And I'm not asking you to accept a certain religion. I'm asking you to come to a person, to Jesus Christ, who loves you. Jesus transcends all religion. He wants to give you a life of adventure.
5: And it begins with a relationship, not religion. A relationship with Jesus Christ, the Son of God. Let the adventure begin. 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And it's from the Billy Graham Evangelist.
6: This is Max Licato, reading from 2 Kings chapter 1, verses 3 and 4. This is what the Lord says: "You will not get down from the bed upon which you have lain, but you shall certainly die." Elijah dispatched this verdict to the king. Ahaziah reacted in fear-filled vengeance. He sent 50 soldiers to do battle with the prophet. But Elijah responded to the captain of 50, "If I am a man of God, may fire come down from heaven and consume you and your 50. 2 Kings 1 and 10. White hot heat fell and cremated the soldiers. Once again, Elijah does not shy away from taking a stand against sin. Take note of this lesson. Steadfast faith confronts blatant sin. This is Max Licato.

0: The scripture says Jesus went about doing good. He saw a blind man that had been blind from birth.
1: The Bible story Billy Graham shared in 1957 applies to us today.
0: We are blind just as that poor blind man that Jesus looked at that night. We're spiritually blind because the Bible teaches not only do you have physical eyes, but you have spiritual eyes.
1: And when your spiritual eyes are closed, you can't see you're a sinner who needs God's forgiveness. But if you surrender your life to Jesus Christ, He'll open your spiritual eyes to see the truth that God loves you and sent His Son Jesus to forgive you.
0: And I tell you tonight, that can happen to you. Can you say tonight, I can see, I have the joy and the peace that Christ can bring?
1: We can help you find that peace and joy through Christ. Go to findpeacewithgod.net. We're the Billy Graham Evangelistic Association.
2: This is Ken Ham, author of the newly updated and expanded book, One Blood. Many scientists have assumed the very first settlers to arrive in the Americas had to go over the land, crossing land bridges, because they believe ancient man was too primitive to sail to the coast. But now researchers are rethinking this assumption. Many now think the evidence in North and South America suggests some people long ago did sail to the Americas to start new settlements. This fits with what we'd expect from the Bible. Noah and his sons were obviously shipbuilders and might have passed this skill on. 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
3: Now, you understand I'm British, and I'm not ashamed of being British, although there are some things the British have done that I could wish they hadn't done. And some of them were done in this part of the world, too. But for about 200 years, from about 1750 till about 1950, Britain had the largest world empire, one of the largest ever recorded in history. I remember as a boy in primary school, we used to sit and look at this map of the world, and we looked at all the places that were colored pink, because they were all under the rule of Britain. And believe me, there were very few parts of the earth where there was no pink. There was a lot of pink this side of the Atlantic at that time. The whole of Canada was colored pink. Some of the islands of the Caribbean, some countries in South America, much of East Asia, parts of China like Hong Kong. I mean, you had to look very far to find somewhere that wasn't colored pink. What I'm saying is that Britain controlled one of the largest empires in human history, territorially. And she controlled it for at least 200 years. It was not a little empire. She was not a little power. In fact, when I was born, she was the number one world power, without any doubt. Britain came through two world wars, the First and the Second World War, victorious. She survived with her empire intact. Then, in 1947 and 48, she was confronted with the issue of what to do with what they called Palestine, which was never its proper name. And I was there at the time as a soldier in the British Army and then discharged as a civilian. So I'm talking about things of which I was an eyewitness. The United Nations had voted to give this portion of land to a Jewish state. The British officials

0: administering the territory, because of anti-Semitism, which is endemic in Britain, did everything in their power, short of actual warfare, to prevent the state of Israel from emerging. I could go into details, but it wouldn't serve much purpose. So there's this vast, successful empire confronting this tiny little fledgling state, which numbered about 600,000 persons when it came into being. What happened? Israel was born, and the British Empire fell apart without being defeated in war. Many people haven't seen the connection, but that is cause and effect. Because the British Empire took its stand against God's purposes for Israel, that empire dissolved. There's no longer an empire. Now God says in the passage that we quoted, let them all be confounded and turn back that hate Zion. Let them be like the grass upon the housetops, which withers before it grows up. Notice there's no nationality specified in those verses. It's an attitude towards the people and the purposes of God. To hate Zion is not nationalism. It's being opposed to God and His purposes. And those who hate Zion will be confounded, thrown into confusion, turned back. That's a fact. History has demonstrated it more than once, and God is perfectly prepared to do the same again. You might say, well, that tiny little strip of country, just about 4 million Jews and 1 million plus Arabs, you mean to say that nations can be overthrown because of their attitude toward that? My answer is definitely yes. They can and will. And that does not exclude the United States. One of the reasons God has blessed and prospered America is that they were a home of refuge for the Jewish people. But in recent years, without going into political developments, the United States is veering closer and closer to opposing God's purposes for the land of Israel. In the last election, not this recent one, but the previous one, I refused to vote for Bush, although in many ways I would be sympathetic to the platform of his party, because Bush and Baker were both strongly anti-Semitic in their personal attitudes. Baker was responsible for some horrible statements about the Jewish people. It wasn't officially stated as policy, but it was there as an attitude. Now, I am not a political expert. It seems to me that Clinton is not personally anti-Semitic. I may be wrong. But the State Department in the United States is dominated by Arabists. That's people whose policy is based on exploiting the oil reserves of the Arab people in the Middle East. Consequently, it isn't really always the president who determines the policy. It's determined by civil servants who have entrenched tenure and have a background of persistent, consistent anti-Semitism. What's going to be the result? I think it's being determined. This may shock you, but I think the destiny of the United States is being determined by how it relates to Israel. You see, I don't see the things the way you say. This great nation with 275 million people, the greatest resources in the earth, and also the greatest debts. It couldn't be that that tiny little group of people there would have an effect. I believe it could. I believe it will. I believe one essential condition for true spiritual awakening in the United States is a right attitude, a biblical attitude toward Israel. God said to the nations through the prophet Zechariah, he who touches you, Israel, touches the apple of my eye. You know what the apple of the eye is? It's the eyeball. Nothing is more sensitive than the eyeball. We instinctively protect our eyeballs. God says, anybody that takes a wrong attitude and relationship toward the Jewish people is injuring God's eyeball. That is a frightening thought. I want to read one passage in Isaiah chapter 60. Now this is a fairly lengthy chapter. Contains, well, it's not so long, 22 verses. You'll have to read it for yourself. But to me it is absolutely clear that when God speaks about you, he's speaking about Zion, the Jewish people, the state of Israel. And he comes up with an amazing statement. So amazing that I've often asked myself, do I really believe that? But I do. Isaiah 60, verse 12. Remember, this is addressed to Zion. For the nation and kingdom which will not serve you shall perish, and those nations shall be utterly ruined. Amazing statement. You see, God doesn't always operate through the big and the dramatic. He tests us in small things. Really, what's happening at the moment in the world political scene is the nations are determining their own destiny. They don't know it. They think they're determining the destiny of Israel. That's not in their hands. That's in God's hands. What they are determining is their own destiny. Because those that will not bow their proud, stubborn necks to the purposes of God concerning Israel will perish. I've read this verse scores of times. I've often asked myself, do I really believe it? The answer is, I do. I'm going to read it again. For the nation and kingdom which will not serve you shall perish, and those nations shall be utterly ruined. So, you understand, from my perspective, what's happening in the world today is the nations are determining their destiny. They're lining up for or against. It's interesting, it's mostly what we would call small nations that are for. Costa Rica has never withdrawn its embassy from Jerusalem. It's the only nation that wouldn't do it. People might not think, well, Costa Rica is very important. But God has seen that. There are other, what we would call new nations. Papua New Guinea is very pro-Israel. That's a remarkable fact. They're thousands and thousands of miles away. A remarkable event was related to me by Lance Lambert. He had a friend who visited China some time ago, maybe 15 years ago now, a Christian friend, and he was in various prayer meetings where the Chinese Christians were praying. He didn't understand a word of Chinese. And in one meeting, one man was praying so passionately, tears were gushing out of his eyes and drenching his t-shirt. And this man turned to the interpreter with him and said, what is that man praying for? And he said, he's praying for Israel. That's a miracle. It's supernatural. That man had no access to the kind of knowledge that would cause him to do that in the natural. Some years back now, Ruth and I were in Kenya, a country that I know well. We encountered there Christians, African Christians, who tell us we are praying earnestly for Israel. That's not because they were instructed. It's because the Holy Spirit showed them how to pray. Well, I think it'd be good if Ruth and I were to close this as we close our evenings. We are people of, in a way, custom. See, we lead a very irregular life. Since we can remember, we haven't spent more than 2.5 weeks resident in any place. I mean, we take a long while back before we were. So our regularity comes from practices that we follow. For instance, and I'm not suggesting everybody else should do this, we always take the communion together every morning. That is a kind of anchor for our day. We always pray for the money for our ministry every morning. And praise God, we always get it. Sometimes at the last moment. When we go to bed at night, we pray all sorts of things. Then we always pray for Israel. And then we pray for our family. And then we make our nighttime declaration, which some of you have we shared it with you in the past. But today we're going to show you what we proclaim for Israel. You see, it said in...
1: They have this in their bulletin.
0: Yeah, you have this in your bulletin, so you can... In fact, if you want, you can join with us. We have prayed this now for how long?
1: Several years.
0: For many years. 365 times a year for, say, 10 years is 3,650 times. You see, one of the great secrets God has taught me is the power of proclamation. There is no more effective way to release the power of God's word into a situation than proclaim it. And we've proved that in our own lives. Neither of us would be alive here today if we hadn't learned to proclaim Psalm 118, verse 17.
1: I shall not die, but live and declare the works of the Lord.
0: Amen. That's why we're here. That's why we didn't die.
1: Amen.
0: By the grace of God. So, here's one of our regular practices. Now, it doesn't mean God will lay this on the heart of every one of you. But it wouldn't do any harm if some of you took this up. Let me say something else that I didn't plan to say. And this is unrehearsed. And I can only just say it happened. When the International Council of our ministry was meeting in Boca Raton, about a month ago,
1: mm-hmm.
0: We were in prayer one day, and one of our international directors, who's a New Zealander, when we finished praying, he said, for 15 or 20 minutes, I had a strong impression that God was pouring into Benjamin Netanyahu a spirit of wisdom that would cause him to do things which would seem crazy to most people, but actually would bring about the fulfillment of God's purposes. Well, this man is a very sober man. He's a good businessman. He owns the largest Christian bookstore in New Zealand. I respected him, but I thought, Then I got a letter from a lady in Australia whom I've never met, describing how God had been leading her to pray primarily for Ron Arad, who's the missing prisoner of war who's been in Syrian hands since 1982.
1: Maybe Iranian.
0: Maybe Iranian, I think Syrian myself. Anyhow, and then at the end, and she writes a very intelligent letter describing how God showed her how to pray and the things that he revealed to her. At the end, she says, and God, I think she said, showed me, that he is giving Prime Minister Netanyahu a special kind of wisdom, which would seem foolishness to everybody, but will accomplish the purposes of God. So that's out of the mouths of two witnesses, completely unrelated, far separated in time and space. I have to say, I find it difficult to believe. And I tell you, the messianic believers in Israel find it almost impossible to believe. But I'm inclined to think that's what God is doing. So we've added that to our prayer, but that's not on this list. All right. Now, if you want to, you can do it with us, if you've found your card. If you can find your card. You start at the top, where you got the Star of David, and we'll go down. If you can do it, you can do it with us. It's not just listen to us. This is our contribution to the situation in the Middle East. See, you say, well, Brother Prince, do you really mean that making those proclamations can change the situation? I do. See, I think about Moses. When God called him, you remember to go back and deliver Israel, and he was a shepherd and he had a staff in his hand. said, God, I can't do that. Incidentally, when we were in Pensacola recently, the pastor there prayed individually for Ruth and me and said, never tell God I can't. So, anyhow, Moses said, well, God, I can't do it. I don't have anything. What have I got? God said, what's that in your hand? Well, it's just a staff like every shepherd carries. Throw it down on the ground. And it turned into a snake. And Moses fled from his own staff. He didn't realize the power that was latent in what he had in his hand. Then he picked it up by the tail, which is the wrong way to pick a snake up. And it became a rod again. And if you study the history, that rod was all Moses needed to get Israel out of Egypt. Everything he did by stretching out that rod. So what he considered insignificant and unimportant was the key to the situation. Now I say to you, you've got a rod in your hand, but you don't recognize what it is. It's the Bible. And if you can release the power that's in that rod, it will change the history of nations. So that's what we do. We feel it's important. I personally, I feel sometimes I'm very tired and sleepy. Think, Lord, maybe tonight, not. And I always hear the Lord's inaudible voice. I'm counting on you. Do you know that? Do you know that the Lord is counting on us? He's expecting things from us. So here we are. Are you there?
1: Mm-hmm.
0: He who scattered Israel is gathering him and will keep him as a shepherd keeps his flock. Let them all be confounded and turn back that hate Zion. Let them be like the grass upon the housetops, which withers before it grows up. Destroy, O Lord, and divide their tongues. That's one of the most powerful weapons that you can ever exercise. I want to stop for a moment. In 1953, when I was pastoring in London, the two giant communist empires, Russia and China, were in agreement and were preparing to crush the free world. And I said, Lord, what do I have to pray? And he gave me this prayer, destroy, O Lord, and divide their tongues. From that time to this, Russia and China have never been able to agree on anything significant. And their power has been strictly limited. So I'm going to pray that again. Destroy, O Lord, and divide their tongues. The scepter of the wicked will not remain over the land allotted to the righteous. What is the land allotted to the righteous?
1: Israel.
0: What's the scepter of the wicked? Islam. All right, we're going on. For the Lord will not forsake his people for his great name's sake, because it has pleased the Lord to make Israel his people. Notice it's not because of the virtues of Israel. It's for his name's sake. That's why. Now this next one is longer. Let all the earth hear the Lord. Let all the inhabitants of the world stand in awe of him. For he spoke, and it was done. He commanded, and it stood fast. The Lord brings the counsel of the nations to nothing. He makes the plans of the peoples of no effect. The counsel of the Lord stands forever. The plans of his heart to all generations. Blessed is the nation whose God is the Lord, the people whom he has chosen as his own inheritance. Show your marvelous loving kindness by your right hand, O you who save those who trust in you from those who rise up against them. Keep Israel as the apple of your eye. Hide us under the shadow of your wings from the wicked who oppress us, from our daily enemies who surround us. And you notice that's the other place where Israel is referred to as the apple of God's eye. Finally, the whole of Psalm 124. If it had not been the Lord who was on our side, let Israel not say. If it had not been the Lord who was on our side, when men rose up against us, then they would have swallowed us alive. When their wrath was kindled against us, then the waters would have overwhelmed us. The stream would have swept over our souls. Then the swollen waters would have swept over our souls. Blessed be the Lord, who has not given us a prey to their teeth. Our soul has escaped as a bird from the snare of the fowler. The snare is broken, and we have escaped. Our help is in the name of the Lord, who made heaven and earth. Amen. God bless you.
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5: I nearly had a head-on collision with another car on the Pacific Coast Highway where the drop-off was 1,000 feet to the ocean. I'd gone to church most of my life, but I would have gone to hell if I died there. As an atheist, my wife would have suffered the same fate. Dee was the first person who loved me. Dad sure didn't. He called me stoop and ridiculed me when he drank. I promised Mom I'd never drink, but alcohol relieved my fears. Once I got so drunk I nearly broke my neck diving into shallow water. I drank my way through the Navy, and after my discharge, too. I finally moved to California to escape my reputation. After I married Dee, I tried to ease up on the drinking, but couldn't. I even set up a bar at home. Dee was so unhappy, I took her on a trip up the coast. After an out-of-control car came at us and then hit the embankment and sailed over our car, I marveled, but didn't thank God for the close encounter. Dee began to believe in God, and a neighbor led her to Christ. Dee read the Bible to me, but I'd fall asleep indifferent to God's truth. It was Dee's prayers and the love demonstrated by our neighbor who fixed our car one day that led to my surrender to Christ. I fell on my knees and asked Jesus to save me. He gave me the strength to quit drinking. I'm Dean Mader. If the Son, therefore, shall make you free, ye shall be free indeed.
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1: On today's edition of Real Life Radio, Pastor Jack continues his series now called The Book of Ephesians and a message titled, We Are Blessed in God, Part 2. Ephesians is a letter the Apostle Paul wrote from prison to the church in Ephesus, showing every believer who they really are in Christ. And here, Paul wants us to know we've already been blessed with every spiritual blessing in Christ. You see, so many of us feel drained, run down, and barely getting by. But the truth is, everything we need has already been given to us. We're not waiting on more, we just need to reach out and take hold of all that God has for us. So today, Pastor Jack teaches that the Holy Spirit doesn't just live inside us. He wants to come upon us and empower us day by day. When we ask the Lord to refresh us, He gives us exactly what we need for that moment. Now, with his message called We Are Blessed in God, Part 2, here's pastor and Bible teacher Jack Hibbs.
2: Listen to this. I got this postcard. See the postcard? I don't know where this is. It is somewhere in Sentosa, Singapore. And listen to this. Thank you. He's thanking you for going out of your way to send the taped services. It's very hard to worship with the Lord out to sea. Your tapes allow me to keep my studies alive. As I enter into the Persian Gulf on February 4th, I do not know what rough things are ahead of me, but I know that I can keep worshiping the Lord. And here's a guy that on 5,500 guys on a ship, he's getting blessed by God. The guy, he's just going to worship the Lord. That's neat to hear. You can be rich in Christ, and you are. You and I are wealthy in Him. Jude says in Jude, verse 20, verses 20 and 21, Jude says, but you, beloved, building yourselves up in your most holy faith. Well, how do you do that? You're doing it right now tonight. You're doing it. You've been doing it. Praying in the Holy Spirit. Keeping yourselves in the love of God. Now, what does that mean? That means where God is, you be there. I'm amazed that people, and I see it all the time, and please don't you dare make this mistake, but in a group this size, statistically, someone's going to do it. Well, you know, things are going just fine, and I got this, and I got that, and I can't come anymore, and I'll hit a couple Sundays, and then the next thing, you get about 3 months later, you find out that they're just falling apart at the seams. And they start drifting away. Things start pulling on their hearts and taking them out. Keeping yourselves in the love of God. Doing what you know you ought to be doing and what I ought to be doing. Is that legalism? No. You eat every morning? I eat. I eat every morning. I don't know about you, but I eat every morning. And we need to eat spiritually. We need to keep ourselves in the love of God. And it goes on to say in verse 21 of Jude chapter 1, looking for the mercy of our Lord Jesus Christ unto eternal life. The mercy of God. Another thing I want you to consider is that the resources are every spiritual blessing. What on earth does that mean? Everything that heaven can afford us to have our walk succeed has been given. Did you hear that? Everything that is in heaven has been given for our walks to succeed. So that if you and I backslide, It's not God who led us into that temptation. It's not God that's tripped us up. And by the way, if you're backslidden, you just come right back home right now. Isn't it amazing in this one little verse, three times in one verse, it announces to us that we're either blessed or blessing? Because the Ephesian believers, listen to this, is great. Why did Paul say this? Why did Paul push it? Why did he nail it three times in one verse? This is great. Historians tell us that the Ephesians believed that they were the most blessed people in all the earth, because remember the statue of Diana, the meteor that fell out of heaven, talked about it, landed in their hometown. They thought that they were the most blessed people in all the world because Diana had visited them, the goddess. So they used to walk around prideful. I'm an Ephesian. I worship Diana. We're the most blessed people in the world. So Paul says all this, blessed, blessed, blessed, to the church that it's in Ephesus. Isn't that neat? Know a little bit of background about why he did that? You kind of see what's going on in Paul's head. Because you want to talk about blessing. We're not talking about some piece of rock that fell out of the sky here. We're talking about you being in the heavens. The blessings of God. You know, the world can give a blessing. It tries, dresses it up, tries to bless you in its way. The blessings of God will absolutely leave you ravaged and wasted. In the book of Hebrews 11:25, the Bible says there about Moses that Moses chose rather to suffer the afflictions with God's people than to enjoy the pleasures of sin for a season. Sin is pleasurable. Come on, let's face up to the fact that there's that twisted thing. Somebody winks at you. You get all giggly goofy about it. Oh, boy. Oh. Sin is pleasurable for a season. That word in the Greek, season, it's even less than a season that we have, the four seasons. It means a moment, like a fleeting moment. Oh, sin's great for a fleeting moment. But a lot of people are in their season sowing the seeds of sin, and then they're praying when they come around after the moment. It's over. Oh no, why'd I do it? Oh no! And then they start praying, oh God, stop it, you know. And they sow their wild oats and they pray for crop failure. And God, it just doesn't work that way. He loves us, and so because of that, the Scriptures tells us in Galatians chapter 6, verses 6 and 7, that we will not mock God, that whatsoever a man sows, that shall he also reap. But listen, just because you've backslidden away doesn't mean you're going to have to eat dust for the rest of your life, because positionally you are still blessed in Christ. Isn't that amazing? We can fall down and God will pick us right back up. But the world out there wants to bless us its way, and it will rape us of our self-worth and molest us of peace and rob us of joy and bleed us of power. And who hasn't been here when the backslidden Christian is all but dead and feels that there's no way back? Have you ever been there? Have you ever been backslidden and then you realize, I'm going to come back to God, and then the enemy comes and whispers in your ear, what do you think he wants you for? You've walked out on him. And did anybody ever hear that when they had backslidden? Three people. For me. God bless you. Isn't that weird? And, you know, when you're backsliding away, Satan is just as quiet. He's like my flight instructor used to tell me. He said, man, you're up there flying around. And he goes, Ed, you better doubt everything that tower tells you. I go, well, come, man. Yeah, I thought that guy was like, knows everything. He said, that guy in the tower has got a cup of coffee and a donut. He's fat, he's dumb, and he's happy. That's what he told me. And he said, you're up here hanging on some metal. And when he says something, is that 219? Okay, bye. You question. Your life's at stake. Satan says nothing when you're sliding back. He's always after you if you're walking with Christ and pursuing Christ and staying close to the Lord. And he's always nipping at your heels. He'll have somebody come and tempt you, and he'll be after you and trying to pull you down. And the moment you start to give up, Satan gets quiet. And he just lets it slide. Until you make the decision, this stinks. I don't want anything to do with this anymore. I want to come back to God. And he goes, ha! Never happened. You've sinned so far, you can never come back. Hey, the next time that happens, seriously, listen up. Take this hand and put it on your wrist and feel a pulse. If you feel a pulse, you can still come back to God. Period. And Satan hates that. Now we're blessed. Blessed be the God and Father of our Lord Jesus Christ, who has blessed us with every spiritual blessing, look, in the heavenly places in Christ. And I had fun with this today, just for me, and I don't know if it's even for you to get excited about. But if you look back up in verse 2, or verse 1, it says, Paul, an apostle of Jesus Christ by the will of God, to the saints who are in, fill in the blank, wherever you're from, and faithful in Christ. Okay, you're from a geographical position. We studied that last time. But you're in Christ. Then you drop down to verse 3, and it says, who has blessed us in the heavenly places. That's a spiritually speaking geographical location. It's somewhere. But look at the common denominator, in Christ. You can be in Chino Hills in Christ. You can be in heaven in Christ. You can be in Chino Hills in heaven in Christ. That's the way God wants us to live. You can be in Rubidoux in Christ. In the heavenlies. It's amazing. We're in Him. Our world's falling apart. Well, it may seem that way. Feels like it. Maybe that pressure's coming in against you, but you're in Christ. And you need to tap into that. It's not something you earn. It's not something you buy. It's something that you apply. Charles Spurgeon said this. Listen, this is beautiful. Charles Spurgeon commenting on this verse, he said, He who has given us the heavenlies now will certainly give to us enough spending power along the way so that we will not starve. And sometimes Christians will talk about the sweet by and by. Well, that's fine, and I'm glad we're going there. But I want help now. And we have it in Him. Listen, and we'll wrap this thing up. 1 Corinthians chapter 2, verse 9. 1 Corinthians 2, 9. But it is written, eye has not seen, nor ear heard, nor has it entered into the hearts of men the things that God has prepared for those who love Him. That is coming. Oh, that's great, Jack, and I'm glad it's coming. But what about now? Well, what about now is Romans 5:8. Romans 5:8 says, but God demonstrates, this is the present tense, now, God demonstrates His love toward us in that while we were yet sinners, Christ died for us. Isn't that amazing? Right now, He is demonstrating to you His love.
4: 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And now, let's get back to today's message. Once again, here's Pastor Jack.
2: Romans chapter 8, you know this by heart, beginning at verse 31. You know, nobody likes this verse. It's kind of like, gosh, I've already heard this 1,000 times, until you're having a trial. Then it's the greatest verse in the whole world. So, for me and whoever else is out there, Romans 8:31 says, what shall we say then to these things? If God is for us, who can be against us? He who did not spare His own Son, but delivered Him up for us all, how shall He not with Him, that is Jesus, also freely give us all things? How much is it going to cost us? Nothing. It's free. Can this be true? Why aren't people beating the door down to this building? Because of this message and that verse. The world out there should be saying, get out of my way! This is what I want! He's blessed us. He's given it to us freely. And who shall bring any charge against God's elect? It is God who's justified. Who is He who condemns us? It's Christ who died and furthermore is also risen, who is even at the right hand of God and who makes intercession for us. Jesus is praying for us tonight. Who shall separate us from the love of Christ? Shall tribulation, distress, persecution, famine, nakedness, peril, sword, IRS? Yet in all these things we are more than conquerors through Him who loves us. Past tense. We are more than conquerors. It's done. Are we conquering? Here's that verse we mentioned earlier tonight, Ephesians 5:18. This is how we conquer. I love this verse. Paul says, don't be drunk with wine. And I want to ask the question, how come? He says, well, because it dissipates. It's, don't be drunk with wine wherewith there's dissipation. It leaks out. You'll sweat it out or you'll get rid of it. And the really neat point that Paul's making is really slick. He is saying, don't be possessed by wine because its effects wear off. Oh, okay. Well, hey, Paul, you got anything stronger? I mean, what are you talking, man? You got the stuff? Yeah, Paul would say, I got something that doesn't run out. I mean, one absolute shot of this and you're fixed. Really? Like, remember that old song, Huey Lewis? I want a new drug. What a great song. You listen to the words. I want a new drug. One that doesn't make me sick. One that doesn't, you know, he's talking about his head spinning and his stomach wrenching and just being messed up for life. He goes, man, I want a new drug. You know what he was crying out for and he didn't even know it? I want Jesus in my life. So what do you got, Paul? Well, be filled with the Holy Spirit, wherewith there's no dissipation. There's no leaking out. And you might be saying tonight, Jack, I already got the Spirit. Well, let me ask you this question. Did you ask Him to fill you afresh this morning when you got out of bed or today or tonight? Before you worshiped Him, did you say, Lord, fill me with Your Holy Spirit that I might worship You exactly the way You'd have me to worship You? And when you ask that, God will give you what is needed for the moment. Is it study? Is it for a test? Be filled with the Spirit. Listen, quickly. Understand this, that Paul is writing to a church of believers in Ephesus, a gathering of Christ's very own people. And whenever and wherever you and I get together, we're a church. It can be right out here in the parking lot. It doesn't have to be in here. Whenever two or more are gathered as believers in Christ, a church is spiritually formed. Jesus said in Matthew 18:20, wherever two or more are gathered in my name, there I am in the midst. You can have a gathering, you can have a building, you can have a name on a building and say it's a church. It's not a church. It's not a church until Jesus is in it. It's not a church until Jesus is in the people. And there's a lot of places meeting nonprofit organizations with the name church on the front. They play bingo and parcheesi or whatever else they do. And if Jesus is not in the believer by the power of the Holy Spirit, you've got nothing but a social club, a rotary deal. Jesus said in Revelation chapter 3 to the church at Laodicea, this is a church. Jesus is knocking on the door of the church trying to get in. You know, a lot of us, including myself, we use that verse, Revelation 3:20, behold, I stand at the door and knock. That is not an evangelistic verse. Don't tell Greg Laurie that. That is not an evangelistic verse, you know. That's not toward non-believers. That came out of the church of Laodicea. Jesus is knocking on the door of the church saying, hey, let me in. He wasn't even in it. They said, yeah, we know you, but we're rich. We got everything we need. He says, no, you're not. You're naked, man. You're poor. You have nothing. Let me in, will you? Why? Because when he comes into your life, when he's in the church will prosper. God will bless it, and you'll be flourishing as a believer. And then I want to end with this, and I promise we will end. It's not easy being a Christian if you haven't caught on. Jesus says, beware when all men speak well of you. A Christian or not, life is tough, but I thank God that He's with me to go through it. And you might be asking tonight, man, I need something to lift me up and pick me up and help me to go. Listen, everything's been provided. When's the last time you grabbed all that God has provided desperately? When you cried out and you said, God, I need You. And like Jacob, I'm going to wrestle with You until You bless me, but I'm not going to let You go. Listen, God is in you, but He's begging you to come and wrestle with Him. He says, if you seek me with all of your heart, you'll find me. He says, without holiness, no man will see the Lord. What does that mean? That we pull our hair back in a bun and wear a black dress? That's not what He's talking about. He's talking about your pursuits and your heart and your drive and your passions are in Christ. Now listen, all of us have pressures and temptations. The thing that you've gotten into, it's not unusual. Your co-workers are coming down on you, God's with you. Your spouse is giving you pressure and tempting you, God's with you. Your teachers are on you, trying to get you to compromise and change that paper you wrote because you wrote glorifying Christ. And your roommate's trying to get you to compromise. Listen, God's with you. And you're not experiencing a temptation that is too radical, that you cannot handle. In 1 Corinthians chapter 10, verse 12, Paul says, so if you think you stand firm, take heed lest you fall. No temptation has seized you except what is common to every man. What you're going through is common. And God is faithful. Here it is. Listen. He will not let you be tempted what you are able to bear. But when you are tempted, He will also provide a way of escape so that you can stand up under it. And God does not tempt, by the way. Oh God, I know I have a drinking problem and I know I need to get that. I'm just going to get a glass of water, so I'm going to pull right in here to Kelsey's Bar and Grill. That's stupid. You're setting yourself up. God doesn't tempt. But when a temptation comes from Satan himself, God has provided a way of escape. Listen, guys, when you go to the office tomorrow and Bubbles is leaning over by the drinking fountain, you look so strong today. Handsome. How's the wife and the 20 kids? You know what? Stop right there and look around for a place of escape. Start looking. Okay, I got a fire exit there. I got a ladder here. Get out of there. Run. Joseph gave us the example of that. Ladies, you go to the market or to the store, or to the business or to the place or whatever it is, and Billy Buff is just, hey, sweetheart, you're looking good. How you doing, babe? Look for a door. Jump. And look, you have to make that decision. Now watch this. Aren't we lame? Oh, we're out of time. But doggone. That person will turn on the little tempting device and, well, I do feel a little strong today. And you're absolutely being stupid. You can feel the hair go up on your neck when it happens, right? See, I remember because this happened to me like 20 years ago. It doesn't happen anymore. But I can remember. And it's like, run, man. Run. And if you linger around, you'll get burned. And then you get hurt, and then you'll blame God. It happens every day. If you're struggling right now, and you think God has put you in that, you're wrong. You may be in a place where you wanted it so bad, you pushed buttons and pulled strings and you got it, and you're in that spot, and now you're going under. Listen, is your walk closer to God or is it further away? Oh, it's further away. God didn't do it. But then maybe again you're in that spot, and God did send you there, but you're still sinking. The reason why is because you've taken your eyes off of Christ and you have forgotten that you're blessed in Christ. In every spiritual blessing in the heavenlies. We are rich.
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2: Even though we were Jews, my family was indifferent to God and more interested in social reform. As I progressed through college, my atheism led me into more and more radical movements. My friends and I believed change wasn't happening fast enough, so we tried to hasten the process through anarchy and riots. Hatred grew in my heart. Hatred for everything. I dropped out of school and into drugs, led by my brother. I was often dirty and depressed, and I ended up feeling like a failure. Gradually, I got off drugs and then went back to college. One day, my brother came home looking ecstatic. I thought he had fallen in love. He had, with Jesus. He kept saying, "I found the Messiah. Come and see." And then he read to me from the Bible. Thinking he had flipped, I read the Gospels and wasn't impressed, but I added the Lord's Prayer to my meditations. In time, I went to church with my brother and listened as the pastor explained how Jesus was the Messiah of the Old Testament, our Hebrew Bible. Suddenly, it all made sense, and I found myself responding to the invitation to receive Christ as my Savior. So the greatest revolutionary in history, Jesus Christ, came into my heart and life and transformed me into a child of God, at peace with myself and the world because he set me free. I'm Kresha Richman, and I invite you to come and see. If the Son, therefore, shall make you free, you shall be free indeed.
1: If you would like to be free from the weight of sin by receiving Jesus Christ as Lord and Savior, or maybe you have questions about it, call 1-888-NEED-HIM right now. 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

0: There is a lot of talk about the biggest problem society faces. Is it the climate? Immigration? Inflation? Well, Billy Graham believed it is something else.
1: Our greatest problem is the moral and spiritual vacuum that stares us in the face.
0: How can we overcome that?
1: First, we must realize that a spiritual vacuum exists. Second, we must restore spiritual and moral values to the heart of our society. We need to restore the concept of right or wrong. Thirdly, we must recommit our lives individually to God. Society will not be changed in any lasting sense unless the individuals like you, who constitute society, are changed.
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0: How'd we get to the Americas? This is Ken Ham, author of the newly updated and expanded book, One Blood. Many scientists have assumed the very first settlers to arrive in the Americas had to go over the land, crossing land bridges, because they believe ancient man was too primitive to sail to the coast. But now researchers are rethinking this assumption. Many now think the evidence in North and South America suggests some people long ago did sail to the Americas to start new settlements. This fits with what we'd expect from the Bible. Noah and his sons were obviously shipbuilders and might have passed this skill on. Some of the people who left Babel probably left by boat as they began to explore this new world.
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1: My dad was a cop in Chicago, and yet I became a thief. Not the kind who robs banks or people. Mine was white-collar crime that started after my marriage to Sheila. We'd moved to Arizona. I was drinking too much when I took a job for a national hotel chain. During large conventions held there, I learned how to help myself to useful items that I later sold or gave away as gifts. As my drinking picked up, so did my thievery, graduating to bigger items like chairs and typewriters. Even so, I was considered a good employee and was given raises I certainly did not deserve. I was promoted to banquet beverage manager, which meant I could not only take bottles, but I could cheat on the bill, increasing our tips. When management became suspicious of my activities, I transferred to Bellman. About that time, Sheila and I wanted to buy a house, so I began praying a lot and promised God I would keep praying if he helped us get a house. Of course, I didn't keep my promise. I might still be a thief and a liar, except for the accidental death of my 9-year-old nephew back in Ohio. After his funeral, I had an urge to read the Bible, something my wife abhorred. Then I wanted to go to church, something she resisted, so I went without her. When a pastor took me aside and explained the penalty for sin, I knew I needed Christ, who died to pay the penalty for me. I prayed to receive him as my Savior that day, and Sheila did the same 2 weeks later. I'm Brian O'Reilly. If the Son, therefore, shall make you free, you shall be free indeed.
0: If you would like to be free from the weight of sin by receiving Jesus Christ as Lord and Savior, or maybe you have questions about it, call 1-888-NEED-HIM right now. Free Indeed is a production of Pacific Garden Mission, 1458 South Canal Street, Chicago, Illinois, 60607. 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

0: Culture does not shy away from talking about physical intimacy, and neither does God.
1: And the Bible says that Adam knew his wife, Eve, and that knew carries with it the deepest intimacy.
0: The Bible is clear, says Billy Graham, that deepest intimacy is intended only for a husband and wife. But culture pushes a very different message, one that Billy Graham's granddaughter, Sissy Graham Lynch, says is dangerous. On her podcast, Fearless, Sissy talked about the importance of following God's plan for intimacy.
2: It's a unique bond for marriage, making us one flesh with one other person in a singular relationship. As Matthew 19:6 says, "So they are no longer two, but one flesh. Where therefore God has joined together, let no man separate."
0: Discover more about God's plan for physical intimacy at findpeacewithgod.net. 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

0: In the Old Testament book of Habakkuk, we find an overwhelmed prophet questioning God's tolerance of violence and immorality and idolatry, even among God's people. These issues remain prevalent in our day. So has God given up? Do you ever find yourself tempted to join the prophet in questioning God's tolerance of wickedness? On Truth for Life Weekend, Alistair Begg walks us through God's response to the prophet's questions. We're looking at Habakkuk chapter 2.
1: This revelation, which is the answer to Habakkuk's question, God tells him, is marked by four things. Let me just point them out to you. Number one, write down the revelation, make it plain so that someone can run and read it. For the revelation, number one, awaits an appointed time. From Habakkuk's position, everything else is just going on as usual. A time to be born, a time to die, da-da-da-da-da-da-da-da-da-da-da-da-da-da-da-da-da-da-da-da-da-da-da-da-da-da-da-da-da-da-da-da-da-da-da-da-da-da-da-da-da-da-da-da-da-da-da-da-da-da-da-da-da-da-da-da-da-da-da-da-da-da-da-da-da-da-da-da-da-da-da-da-da-da-da-da-da-da-da-da-da-da-da-da-da-da-da-da-da-da-da-da-da-da-da-da-da-da-da-da-da-da-da-da-da-da-da-da-da-da-da-da-da-da-da-da-da-da-da-da-da-da-da-da-da-da-da-da-da-da-da-da-da-d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dramatically, Phil. It looks as though it's going around and around and around. God says, no, I want you to write this down, write it down clear. What I am doing has an appointed time. I haven't disclosed the time to you, but I know what the time is. Trust me. Number two, it speaks of the end. You'll see that there in verse 3. It will not prove false. And though it apparently lingers, wait for it, it will certainly come and will not delay. Now, Habakkuk has to take all of that as per God's word to him. And we could apply that, of course, in many ways and have benefit from considering its truth in relationship to all that still awaits the unfolding of God's purpose in terms of the end of time and the return of Jesus and so on. Now, in verses 4 and 5, he contrasts the righteous life, which is lived by faith, with the proud boasts and the activities that mark those who are puffed up and live for themselves. And this is a pretty difficult little section here, as it turns out. But the best I can do with it is this, that when he says, see, he is puffed up, he is puffed up, either what we have is the epitome of the Babylonian, or if you like, the description of the ruler of the Babylonians as being emblematic of that entire people. He is puffed up. He's on the wrong track. He is betrayed by wine, or it may actually be wealth. Both words are similar in Hebrew, and the translators disagree over it. So let's just say both. The puffed up individual is betrayed both by wine and by wealth. He's arrogant, never at rest, greedy, dissatisfied, and he swallows nations whole. You got this picture. It's a kind of Monty Python's Flying Circus picture. Remember when they did all the little animated things and then the big head would come and then it would start eating things like trains and everything. And move all across the screen. It looks like about the 1940s now when you see it, but it was very futuristic then. And what you have here is the picture of this puffed up individual, the ruler of the Babylonians, and he just moves across and he eats nations. He just gobbles them all up as he goes. So from the Lord's answer, we turn to the Lord's judgment. The Lord's judgment. And the Lord's judgment is expressed in a succession of five woes. Woe. You may remember in Matthew chapter 23 that Jesus uses the same mechanism when he gives the Pharisees a jolly good ticking off. Woe to you, he says. You do this and you do that and you shouldn't. He's employing this Old Testament mechanism. And here in these five areas, he pictures people taunting the proud boasts of this apparently unconquerable force. Now, what I've done is I've just tried to give a heading to each of these five, and we daren't work our way through them. We'll be here long into tomorrow morning. And if you don't like my heading, get your own heading. All right? First of all, in verses 6 to 8. 6 to 8, injustice. Injustice. Woe to him who piles up stolen goods and makes himself wealthy by extortion. You have plundered, verse 8, many nations. In other words, he sounds out a woe to the nation that has conquered lands to which it has no moral right, that has gone and taken for itself something that doesn't belong to it. For whatever reason, usually on the strength of tyranny or the desire simply to have more than we have. Tempted to pile up stolen goods, guilty of dealing unfairly, being involved in extortion. You will find all of these words and notions in this little section, 6 to 8. And what he says is, what you've piled up will come down on your head. You thought it was a great idea to come in here and vanquish these people and plunder these people and take over everything and call it your own. Well, guess what? It'll come down and land on your head. I'm going to have to stop myself from making tangential points of application. But every selfish human empire in the history of humanity has proved this to be the case. Rule Britannia, Britannia rules the waves. That's what we sang coming out of school. 1957, on the school bus going home. We're in charge of the universe, we sang to ourselves. Well, it all came down on our heads. Secondly, in verses 9 to 11, woe to those who make failed attempts at security. Woe to him who builds his realm by unjust gain, there's injustice again, to set his nest on high, and he does so in order to escape the clutches of ruin. To escape the clutches of ruin. I looked at that little phrase, to set his nest on high, and only one name out of all of history came to mind. And what was the name? To set his nest on high. Who had a nest on high? Hitler. Hitler. His eagle's nest, built for him on his 50th birthday. So that the Third Reich might go there and take tea. The Kelsten House. The tea house. So that these most brutal of totalitarian rulers may sit in pristine beauty and drink tea. And look, the stones of the wall will cry out, and the beams of the woodwork will echo it. And they do. And they do. Thirdly, verses 12 to 14, cruelty, cruelty. Woe to him who builds a city with bloodshed and establishes a town by crime, who holds life cheap, who uses the workers to build and beautify his temple and his palace and his own place, who watches slaves die under the blows of the taskmasters. There will be blood. And look at the futility of it. Has not the Lord Almighty determined that the people's labor is only fuel for the fire, that the nations exhaust themselves for nothing? For nothing. At the end of the day, when the wind has blown and when time has done its work, and when political forces have arisen and others have collapsed, all of their great endeavors with all of their bloodshed and all their crime-filled towns just amount to nothing at all. Fourth woe is on immorality, 15 to 17. Consider the people stripped not only of their clothes, but of their honor and of their dignity. you will be filled with shame, verse 16, instead of glory. Now you will notice that all of these little woes have a certain elasticity about them, and purposefully so. Habakkuk is not tying these things to a moment in time, nor to a particular people. He is speaking under the direction of God's Spirit, and there is a sense in which, as he makes this succession of woes, the phrase that comes to mind is, if the cap fits, wear it. If the cap fits, wear it. And you can determine at what point you want the American empire to get on board with this drama. But we're pretty close right here, aren't we? The capital of the pornographic Western world is here in the United States. Woe to him who gives drink to his neighbors, gazing on their naked bodies. And notice the violence in verse 17 is a violence that's been done alongside this immorality, a violence done to Lebanon, which will overwhelm you. That sets it in an immediate point of application in relationship to geography, and your destruction of animals will terrify you. I read that phrase and I said, now, what in the world are we dealing with here? And then you have shed man's blood, you've destroyed lands and cities and everyone in them. It's impossible to miss this. God expresses his judgment upon those who play fast and loose with creation. What is this but a devastation of nature? What did they do to Lebanon? What's Lebanon known for? It's forests. It's forests. The violence you've done to Lebanon will overwhelm you. The way you've treated animals will terrify you. The way you shed human blood indiscriminately will cry against you. I say to you again that to be a Christian is to have a view about everything in the world. Everything in the world. The Christian's response to ecology is a Christian response. It is a Bible response. The Christian's view of the doctrine of creation is guarded and guided by the Bible. So the fact that we know that all creation groans in travail, waiting for the redemption of the sons of man, does not mean that we're supposed to say, see, therefore it doesn't matter. No, we're supposed to, on the basis of our understanding of what the Bible says, deal with it in a way that cares for that which God has given us to enjoy. We can't sing about the through the woods and forest glades I wander on the one hand and then just torch the place on the other. Not unless we want just to be a walking contradiction, which of course is part of our dilemma. And the fifth and final woe in verses 18 to 20 is the woe against idolatry. Idolatry. What value is an idol? No value at all. Woe to him who says to wood, come to life, or to lifeless stone, wake up. Absolutely useless. I'm tempted to read to you from David Wells' book, but I'm not going to because it would take too long and I would violate my own desires and designs for the evening. But I have an unbelievably wonderful quote out of David Wells' latest book entitled The Courage to be Protestant. And I was going to quote to you from page 164 and 65 and 66. So I would just leave it right here. You can read it afterwards. But his point is, the idolatry of 21st century America is the idolatry of me. It's the idolatry of the self. And again, if the cap fits, wear it. Of what value is an idol? That we would look inside of ourselves for God. That we would look to ourselves for our own answers. All of that is simply idolatry. The Lord's answer then, the Lord's judgment, and finally the Lord's glory. The Lord's glory. Next time, in verse 2 of chapter 3, we will be confronted by that wonderful little call of Habakkuk to God. In wrath, remember mercy. When he sees all that is unfolding in God's judgment, he cries out to God to show mercy. And of course, the whole story of the Bible is that God's righteous judgment on sin is always accompanied by his mercy. So that when Adam and Eve are banished from the Garden of Eden and the angels are there with flaming swords to prevent their re-entry, it is God who then comes to them in their nakedness and provides coverings for them. An expression of his mercy in the execution of his judgment. And when God sounds out his judgment upon the earth and calls people to repentance, he raises up his servant Noah. And Noah has charged with the prophetic responsibility of saying to people, God is justifiably angry with the state of affairs, and he's coming in judgment, and he is going to flood the world. But he wants you to know that he has provided here a way of escape, because in the execution of his wrath, he is preferring you and offering you mercy. And at the cross of the Lord Jesus Christ, as his wrath is poured out upon all the sinfulness and wickedness of man, in that very scene is the expression of his merciful love to all those who will hide under the shadow of what that cross provides. So when you read chapter 2 again later in the week, as I think some of you may, and you go through all of these woes, make sure that you finish up by noticing verse 20, the Lord is in heaven, therefore shut up. That's what he says. The Lord is in heaven, therefore let the earth be silent. Let the earth be silent. And then notice in verse 14, if you're tempted to doubt that it's all going pear-shaped, that everything is going horribly wrong, know this, the earth will be filled with the knowledge of the glory of God as the waters cover the sea. All the proud kingdoms of time will pass away, but God's kingdom stands and grows forever. And the pathway of the righteous, verse 4, is the pathway of faith. And the righteous will live by his faith. And of course, that verse is picked up and employed by Paul and by the writer of the Hebrews and pressed into service at the time of the Reformation, both by Calvin and by Luther, as a very cornerstone of the nature of Christian living itself, so that not by our endeavors, by our good deeds, by our attempts at righteousness, but on account of the provision of a righteousness that we are undeserving of and could never gain, the conduit of which is our faith, is our childlike trust. For the only thing that we bring to our Christian lives is the sin of which we need to be forgiven. And then on that pathway of faith, we come with our complaints and our questions and seek the Lord's answer. Yes, a painful answer, for it speaks of his judgment. But in the midst of that judgment, an expression of his mercy, which speaks of his glory. Therefore, says Paul, being justified by faith, we have peace with God. Through our Lord Jesus Christ, through whom we have gained access by faith into this grace in which we now stand. Now notice this. And we rejoice in the hope of the glory of God. We rejoice in the certainty of God's manifestation of himself. So Habakkuk, hang on. I know what I'm doing. And it won't be late. And it won't be premature. It will be at the right time. Some of us have illnesses that we would like healing for right now. And God says, hang on. We don't like the answer, but it is His answer. But in His own appointed time, He will accomplish His purposes. So let us learn with Habakkuk to wait on Him.
0: 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Alistair returns in just a moment to close today's program. As we are finding out, even the prophets struggled to understand God's ways and His timing. But as Alistair reminded us today, hang on, God knows what He's doing, and it will be at just the right time. 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And if, like most of us, you struggle with prayer, Alistair provides guidance and direction to help you understand how to pray, why to pray, and what to say. He draws from the Apostle Paul's prayers for the Ephesians to teach you how you can stay focused as you pray, how to enrich your time with God, and how to pray with boldness. 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
1: Father, help us to make sure that we bring all our questions to the one who has the answers, to you, the omniscient, gracious, living, loving God. And then help us so to bring the truth of your answer to bear upon our lives, so that as we view our own circumstances and the issues represented in the history of our world, that we might increasingly think in a biblical way, that our Christianity will not be something that isolates us from our society and from the world in which we live, but allows us to think properly and to live rightly. Forgive us for all the times when we want to live in splendid isolation, to pretend that nothing's happened, to think that somehow we can just shoo it all away. Unless you come, O God, unless you execute your judgment and in so doing show us mercy, we are without God and without hope. But no, that cannot be, because as we have just read, we actually have in Jesus a hope that goes out beyond the bounds of our own small time frame. Fill us then with hope. Send us out in hope so that we might speak of hope to our friends and our neighbors who feel that life is increasingly fractured and futile and hopeless. For we pray in Christ's name. Amen.
0: I'm Bob Lapine. We appreciate you taking time out of your weekend to study the Bible with us. How is it possible to move from feeling overwhelmed to rejoicing, even when circumstances remain unchanged? Next weekend, we'll hear the answer. The Bible teaching of Alistair Begg is furnished by Truth for Life, where the learning is for living.

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2: My father died of alcoholism when I was two. Mama was also an alcoholic drug addict. She gave my older sister to Nanny and married my stepfather, but he couldn't tolerate Mama's drinking and erratic ways. She smashed windows and tried to commit suicide. My stepfather left, leaving me and my younger brother to deal with Mama. We lived in a junkyard with no food, no protection, and no hope. Once we found Mama passed out on a mattress, smoldering from a cigarette. We put out the fire and called an ambulance. While Mama was in rehab, Nanny took us in. Later, we went back to Mama, but she didn't change. We moved into an apartment with her family, and I ended up with pneumonia. While I was in the hospital, my uncle committed suicide, and I went to the funeral where Mama and her brothers passed around a wine bottle. A preacher proclaimed Christ as the only answer to hopelessness. Mama promised me a party for my 13th birthday. Instead, she cashed a bond my father left me and got drunk. I went to Nanny's, and she gained custody of us. But 4 months later, Nanny sent us to live with our aunt and uncle. Our aunt took us to church, prayed for us, and taught us God's love. At age 15, I professed faith in Christ who gave me hope. Jesus set me free of bitterness and gave me new life. I'm Hal Phillips. If the Son, therefore, shall make you free, ye shall be free indeed.
1: If you would like to be free from the weight of sin by receiving Jesus Christ as Lord and Savior, or maybe you have questions about it, call 1-888-NEED-HIM right now. Free Indeed is a production of Pacific Garden Mission, 1458 South Canal Street, Chicago, Illinois, 60607. 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

0: Peter suffers from a rare condition known as chronic regional pain syndrome.
1: It causes insomnia because of the excruciating pain, and I would tell my husband, it feels like I'm dying.
0: Despite the challenges caused by her condition, Andrea's faith in Jesus Christ gives her the confidence to face each day.
1: Replacing that fear with the soundness and assurance of Christ really gave me what I needed to persevere.
0: While Andrea's physical condition has no cure, she already knows the spiritual healing that comes through Jesus Christ. Here's Billy Graham.
2: All the many spiritual diseases that can touch a man can be healed. The moment you put your trust in Christ, the cure has already begun.
0: If you'd like to know more about that spiritual cure, about inviting Jesus into your life today, visit us at findpeacewithgod.net. 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And it's from the Billy Graham Evangelistic Association.

Lord, you are our Prince of Peace. Thank you for your sacrifice for us. Despite our sinful nature and weak faith, you redeemed us from eternal separation from God. Because our eternity is secure through you, Lord Jesus, we can now live in peace regardless of our circumstances. We give our anxiety and fear to you. Your word promises we will receive the peace of God which passes all understanding. Guard our hearts and minds, Lord Jesus. Arm us with a conquering spirit so that our hearts will not be troubled or afraid. Embolden us to stand in your strength against the perils of this world, and at the same time that we would enjoy your peace that you have given us each day. For we pray this in the strong and mighty name of Jesus, the Peace Giver.

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1: I was the oldest child in a family of 13 kids. We were dirt poor because my parents were alcoholics and drug addicts. I was always searching for something to make me feel better inside, something to erase the memory of having to carry my mom home from the bar after she passed out, of Dad pistol-whipping her because she cursed him. He was a drug dealer, and I followed him around, learning the trade. I learned to fight by watching him, too, and that's a dangerous way to live. Drugs got me shot 13 times. Drugs destroyed my brother's mind. Drugs made me do terrible things, even to people I loved. But I kept using drugs, even though my grandmother tried to tell me that Jesus would save me. My wife and I moved to California. For 7 years, we lived a rich life, supported by prostitution, drugs, and violence. But I never once felt happy. In Wisconsin, I was arrested and our sons were taken from us. I vowed to kill the social worker who took them away, prompting his church to pray for me. When my wife nearly miscarried our third baby, I cried out to God to save them. God answered that prayer, and I left the hospital knowing He was real. I started reading the Bible, and 4 months later, I fell on my knees, begging God's forgiveness. My search for something to make me feel better ended with someone. I'm Joseph Jennings. If the Son therefore shall make you free, you shall be free indeed.
0: If you would like to be free from the weight of sin by receiving Jesus Christ as Lord and Savior, or maybe you have questions about it, call 1-888-NEED-HIM right now. Free Indeed is a production of Pacific Garden Mission, 1458 South Canal Street, Chicago, Illinois, 60607. 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

0: is Carter Conlon. I want to personally thank you today, all of those that are writing in and telling us that you're part of our worldwide prayer meeting, and you are continuing to believe for your victory in the situation that you are facing. We are continuing to believe with you. Kim in San Jose, for almost a year, she says, I asked for prayer for severe back pain. It's almost gone, and I feel back to normal now. Thank you. Don't give up believing. God is a healer. And from Carolyn in North Carolina, thank the Lord Jesus for helping a painful nerve condition in my face get better. I'm praying for complete healing. God has given me strength and mercy to go on. Lord, we ask for Kimberly. We ask for Carolyn, God, that you would touch them. You would do a miracle in their lives. You would give them the courage and strength, oh God, to proclaim the victory that you are more than willing to give them. We ask this in Jesus' name. Remember, it's time to pray.
1: Verse 15.

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1: I'm a Jew, but as a youth, I began exploring the occult because I was searching for truth. I had been taught that God exists, so I prayed occasionally and made promises to God that I didn't keep. A series on television prompted my interest in the occult. By 19, I was dropping acid and smoking dope. I tried psychokinesis and astral projection, neither of which was successful. All that time, I felt that God had a purpose for my life, one I had not yet discovered. I came in contact with Christians at work and in the world, but they were unable to articulate their faith. I worked, but half my money went for drugs. I was so unhappy that I thought about suicide and cried out to God for help. I got a better job working with an older man. He talked to me about God and how he had a peace beyond understanding. As a Jew, I refused to read about Jesus, but he explained how Jesus is all over the Old Testament. He said that God expects us to live by faith, reading his word daily. Then a co-worker gave me the Bible on cassette that I listened to as I worked. In time, I heard the entire New Testament. When I realized I was a sinner in need of salvation through Christ, I received Jesus the Messiah as my Lord and Savior. I'm Joel Sims, and Jesus set me free of my addiction to drugs. He gave me a wonderful wife and home where we serve the Lord. If the Son, therefore, shall make you free, you shall be free indeed.
0: If you would like to be free from the weight of sin by receiving Jesus Christ as Lord and Savior, or maybe you have questions about it, call 1-888-NEED-HIM right now. Free Indeed is a production of Pacific Garden Mission, 1458 South Canal Street, Chicago, Illinois, 60607. 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

0: Hun, when are you going to stop celebrating? Caleb left for college a while ago.
1: I can't help it. Every time I hear the quiet and realize we're finally empty nesters, I just have to.
0: I agree. Here, let me.
2: Sure, it might be exciting for parents when all the kids leave home. But for God, it's sort of the opposite. He celebrates when you come home, when you begin a relationship with His Son, Jesus Christ. In fact, one of the best known stories in the Bible teaches this in a really vivid way. It's the story of a father who watches and waits for his son to return home from a life of rebellion. When the son finally realizes his sin and goes back home to ask his father's forgiveness, his dad hugs him and throws a party. That's what God is waiting to do with you. To learn more about beginning your relationship with Jesus, visit us at findpeacewithgod.net. We're the Billy Graham Evangelistic Association.

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1: The following program is number 42 in a series focusing on creation in the Psalms. 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
2: Thank you and welcome to Scripture on Creation. I'm Scott Kump.
3: And I'm Dr. Ben Scripture.
2: Dr. Scripture, we've spent the last few programs going through Psalm 139, which we've labeled the fearfully and wonderfully made Psalm.
3: Right.
2: It's divided into four stanzas, and we're about to get into stanza number 3, which is verses 13 through 18, right?
3: Exactly. And so we'll not do any review. We're going to jump right into it, especially since this is the section that really contains the information about how we are made, the creation, we might say, emphasis in this great psalm.
2: So yeah, this psalm has a lot to do with how well God knows us in different ways.
3: It sure does. And of course, making us, and we're going to get into the detail of these words, weaving us. You know, like a tapestry, you really got to know what you're working with when you're talking about the individual threads that would form a tapestry.
4: So let's read this third stanza, starting at verse 13, Scott.
2: For thou didst form my inward parts, thou didst weave me in my mother's womb.
4: I will give thanks to thee, for I am fearfully and wonderfully made. Wonderful are thy works, and my soul knows it very well.
2: My frame was not hidden from thee when I was made in secret, and skillfully wrought in the depths of the earth.
4: Thine eyes have seen my unformed substance, and in thy book they were all written, the days that were ordained for me, when as yet there was not one of them.
2: How precious also are

0: picture of even the solar systems, the universe, as our galaxies aren't colliding into each other, you see that it takes a great craftsman. It takes an architect who knows what he's doing.
1: I like that word, architect.
0: Not just a chance that these things could fall together. And this is something that David is referring to, even though he didn't know about the DNA, the intricacies of how proteins work, but he was just looking at the body of a human being and recognized the master craftsmanship involved in how we are made. At the very point of conception, all the way on through birth, and then on into adulthood.
1: Yeah, so however you want to think of God, an architect, an engineer, an artist, I think all of that applies.
0: It certainly does. And our ability to create things, our ability to produce magnificent sculpture and painting and so forth are all reflections of Him. Maybe not perfect reflections, but at least to a certain extent, those abilities that we have reflect His fantastic, indescribable ability to create. Okay, so we've referred to this idea of weaving several times. And like I said, David didn't know about the DNA molecule. But of course, the DNA molecule is this fantastic chemical. It really is a gigantic molecule. And yet, it's got a shape to it, as well as the information inside, that very much is like weaving, because it's called a double helix. And probably most of our listeners have seen pictures of this thing. It's a spiral that wraps two threads around each other. And when the cell needs to get information, it has to open that double helix up and then insert a gigantic molecule called an RNA polymerase. I don't expect you to remember that, but the name of it isn't near as complex as the molecule itself. And that RNA polymerase reads the information in that strand of DNA in just a tiny little section. Do you know what that little section is called?
1: Is it called a gene?
0: Right, a gene. Our DNA is full of genes. Now, you might be wearing a pair of jeans, but actually, you've got thousands of genes inside of every one of your cells. That's a sort of a funny thought, isn't it? And the complexity of all of those genes, of course, put together, make an entire organism. But your cell is only going to need to read a few of those genes to produce whatever information it needs to be, whatever kind of cell it is. So all these different cells have different bits of information that they need. And so that weaved information in the form of a DNA molecule are all part of what God created in the individual DNA molecules to make each organism what each organism is. Now, of course, David is focusing in on the amazing creature, the human being. And he's thinking about how he was fearfully and wonderfully made there inside of his mother's womb. And of course, David is thinking more about the internal organs. You know, he's thinking about the bones and so forth that are all weaved together so carefully. And so that word that in the version that we read is translated as frame, that generally is talking about pretty much the skeletal system. But then on in verse 15, it says, when I was made in secret and skillfully wrought in the depths of the earth. There again, the sense of being weaved is brought out in the Hebrew. And so I want to read one other verse where that word translated skillfully wrought is used, and it's in the book of Exodus. And all these instructions about how to make the tabernacle. What was a big, big part of the tabernacle, Scott?
1: I would think it'd be the tent itself, the canvas or whatever you want to call it.
0: And the curtains that had these beautiful embroidery in them. Well, listen to this in Exodus chapter 36, verse 37. After the instructions on how to make those canvases, those tapestries, the overall project is summarized like this. Exodus 36, 37. And he made a screen for the doorway of the tent of blue and purple and scarlet material and fine twisted linen, the work of a weaver. Mm. And that's the word translated skillfully there in Psalm 139, the work of a weaver. Mm. So really, really cool language, you know, really neat terms here to give us the sense of what David is thinking about, as you brought out, Scott, the idea of an architect, a weaver, a master craftsman.
1: Now, Dr. Scripture, I have some questions about the meaning of a couple of the words in this section. I remember when we were considering the first stanza, and in verse 6, which says, such knowledge is too wonderful for me, it is too high. You mentioned that the word wonderful only occurred one other place in the Bible, and that's when the angel of the Lord was talking to Manoah, who would become

0: Samson's father.
1: Yeah. Mm-hmm.
0: He asks the angel his name, and the angel says, "My name is Wonderful." The idea being that it was indescribable. But here in verse 14, where we have the famous phrase, "I will give thanks to thee, for I am fearfully and wonderfully made. Wonderful are thy works." We have the word wonderful, or forms of the word, a couple times appearing here. Does it mean something different than what it would mean back in verse 6?
1: Well, actually, the Hebrew word translated wonderfully and wonderful here in verse 14 is different from the one in verse 6, Scott. That's a really good observation. Here in verse 14, the word translated wonderfully and wonderful is a more commonly used word in the Bible. It occurs a lot of different times, and it can also mean very difficult, or even have the idea of being impossible. That is, it would be impossible for man, or seem impossible, but of course it isn't impossible for God. The first use of this word, translated wonderfully and wonderful here in verse 14, is in Genesis 18, verse 14. It's when the angel of the Lord is talking to Abraham. And he says, "Is anything too difficult for the Lord?" And that could be impossible for the Lord. It's that word translated wonderful as well. So he says, "Is anything too difficult for the Lord? At the appointed time, I will return to you. And at this time next year, Sarah shall have a son."
0: Was this when Sarah was laughing?
1: Yeah. And then Abraham was just going, "How can this be?" You know? And I really like where Jeremiah uses this same word. It's in Jeremiah 32:17, a verse that we've commented on several times. It's where Jeremiah says, Lord God, behold, thou hast made the heavens and the earth by thy great power and by thine outstretched arm. Nothing is too difficult for thee." Again, you could translate that, "Nothing is impossible for thee." So we actually could translate our famous phrase, "I am fearfully and impossibly made. Very difficult are thy works." But you know, I think I like the way it's translated in our Bibles even better.
0: In some ways it's appropriate though, because it does kind of attest to God's ability to do the impossible.
1: Yeah, and wonderful is a neat word. It's just, yeah, it gives us the idea of wonder and questioning.
0: It's a wonderful word. Okay.
1: That's redundant.
0: Well, I have another question about this section.
1: All right.
0: And that's where David says in verse 15 that he was skillfully wrought in the depths of the earth. Now, that sounds a little strange. I mean, on the one hand, he says he was weaved in his mother's womb. So what does that mean when he says, "I was wrought," which means basically made in the depths of the earth?
1: Oh, man, that's tough, Scott. But I may have an answer for that. I think the sense that David is getting at is that just as in Genesis chapter 2, where we're told that God formed Adam from the dust of the ground, or man in general, David realizes that as amazing and complex and wonderful as his body is, ultimately, what God used to form and weave him came from the substance in the depths of the earth. In other words, some of the atoms and molecules that are in you and me right now, once upon a time, were deep down in the earth. The water molecules, the sulfur and carbon and calcium, may even have been in the magma of erupting volcanoes once upon a time. It's pretty weird to think about, right?
0: Yeah.
1: Now, you know, some modern writers like to say that we're all made of stardust, sort of romantically, yeah, you know, talking about things like that. Well, I would disagree with that, because that's an evolutionary concept. That's getting at this idea that everything came from the Big Bang, and the same stuff that made stars and the stars that exploded and everything ultimately became part of Earth and we're part of that. So that's an evolutionary concept, and I disagree with it. But biblically speaking, we definitely are made of earth dust.
0: Mm.
1: Some of it certainly coming from the depths of the earth.
0: So this idea of us being made from earth dust, as you called it, I mean, that goes back to Genesis. The idea that God said when he told Adam, "From dust you were taken, to dust you shall return."
1: Exactly. You know, that's a little strange thought. We're talking about being made maybe of some of the stuff that's in a volcano. We are made maybe a little bit from some of the stuff that other people were made of. You know, Scott, we are in the Fort Wayne area, the famous stomping grounds of Johnny Appleseed. Have you ever heard that phrase, "Who ate Johnny Appleseed"?
0: No.
1: You haven't? Oh, really?
0: No,
1: and you're from this area?
0: Oh.
1: Well, the idea is, you know, at some point, Johnny Appleseed died.
0: Oh.
1: He went into the ground, an apple tree, you know, used some of his body parts. Of course, we're talking about molecules now, so don't get grossed out. But some of the stuff that Johnny Appleseed was made of actually got into the apple tree. Somebody comes along and takes a bite of the apple. Who ate Johnny Appleseed? Well, that goes back with this idea of our being taken from the dust of the earth, actually from the depths of the earth.
0: So once again, we find an example of something written in the Bible that may seem a bit odd, but actually it turns out to be something that is scientifically very accurate.
1: That's right. And we see that kind of thing happening over and over again throughout the written word.
0: Well, our time is just about gone for today, and we still have so much more of this great Psalm, number 139, to consider in our next program.
1: Well, that's right, Scott. And so to close, let's read the familiar verse 14. I will give thanks to thee, for I am fearfully and wonderfully made. Wonderful are thy works, and my soul knows it very well. And that's not what I say. That's what Scripture says.

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1: From the files of Unshackled, Pacific Garden Mission presents Free Indeed.
2: As a child during America's roaring 20s, I never saw the prosperity that made that period so famous. I grew up in a coal mining town in Virginia, but later moved to Newcastle, Indiana. I found myself a job and married my wife, Essie. Later, I began working at a bar where I could make more money, but I had no idea that my monetary success would lead to my demise. In time, I lost control over our money because I drank and gambled it all away. God was trying to get my attention. I became very ill, went to the doctor, and was diagnosed with tuberculosis and given only 2 more weeks to live. Thoughts of God and my eternal destiny filled my mind. As I lay in the sanitarium, I opened a Bible to Psalm 103 and found that God would heal me. I wept and asked Him to heal me. Within 6 months, I was given a clean bill of health, but I quickly forgot about God. I began to work at a friend's restaurant and returned to drinking and gambling. I was caught stealing money from the restaurant and was fired. I deserted my family and hitchhiked to Las Vegas. I found work there and persuaded my family to come and live with me. However, my lifestyle resulted in being fired again. I went to California and ended up at a rescue mission. I heard the gospel daily and realized my need for God. I turned to Him for salvation and He gave me a new life. Now my family and I are serving the Lord together. I'm Earl Ray. If the Son therefore shall make you free, ye shall be free indeed.
1: If you would like to be free from the weight of sin by receiving Jesus Christ as Lord and Savior, or maybe you have questions about it, call 1-888-NEED-HIM right now. 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

0: There are over 7.5 billion people on our planet. It's hard to believe that anybody would feel lonely, but maybe that's exactly how you feel. Well, Billy Graham has good news.
1: Jesus believed in the worth of the individual, and Jesus spent most of his time with individuals, not just great crowds. The Bible teaches that God loves you as an individual. And greater love hath no man than this, that he lay down his life for his friends. And the Lord Jesus Christ died on the cross. And while he was on the cross, he was thinking about you, because he was God. He could look down the centuries and call you by name on that cross and say, I love you. I will forgive you if you will come to me.
0: That's right. God loves you. And he's waiting for you with open arms. Learn more at findpeacewithgod.net, where the Billy Graham Evangelistic

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0: With SRN News, I'm Mary Rose. British Air arrested several men on suspicion of terrorism and explosive charges Sunday near an airbase at the U.S. military that had been using to facilitate strikes on Iran. President Trump was asked about the arrest on Sunday.
1: The arrest in the U.K. was fantastic. Working with Britain, it was an amazing job. We had them under investigation. They were looking to do big damage to our force.
0: A growing debate over academic standards is putting the University of California under scrutiny. Correspondent Richard Boyd reports.
2: More than 2,000 UC faculty members have signed letters raising concerns about students' math and reasoning skills since SAT and ACT scores were dropped from admissions. Remedial courses are reportedly increasing as regents consider bringing testing back. Critics say the current system relies too heavily on grades and short essays and argue that California must restore academic rigor if its universities are to remain excellent. Richard Boyd reporting.
0: A new survey finds most Americans believe the rule of law is weaker today than it was a decade ago. Correspondent Ron Taylor reports.
3: 56% said the rule of law has declined compared with 14% who said it's stronger. Democrats were more likely to blame Donald Trump, while Republicans more often cited election reforms. Some analysts argue the deeper problem is cultural, declining respect for law, accountability, and truth across American society. Ron Taylor reporting.
0: Thousands of flights have been disrupted as a powerful nor'easter slams the East Coast. The National Weather Service says the slow-moving storm is expected to dump more heavy rain. More with SRN News. Tragedy in Africa. Correspondent Donna Warder reports.
4: Police in South Africa say at least 27 people are dead in two separate mass shootings. The first happening at a bar late Saturday night near Johannesburg, when the local police commissioner says eight gunmen with AK-47 rifles and pistols opened fire on patrons at a bar.
5: It's unfortunate that we have the loss of lives here. 17 people who have lost their life is too many. 15 they got admitted to the hospital.
4: About 4 hours later, 10 people were killed and 11 wounded at a store near Cape Town. Police say they're searching for multiple suspects. This follows a mass shooting Tuesday in which 11 people were killed at a house party south of Durban. I'm Donna Warder.
0: Police in Detroit say three men died and four others were wounded in a shooting on the city's west side this morning. This is SRN News. A popular type of weight loss drug may be causing problems with people's eyesight.
6: Millions of Americans are on weight loss drugs, but now some are filing a lawsuit against the companies of GLP-1 drugs, claiming they were not warned of a rare type of sudden vision loss as a side effect. Common Spirit St. Anthony North Hospital CMO Dr. Crystal Tamara specializes in weight loss medicine.
7: When we have rapid changes in blood sugar in people who have type 2 diabetes, which we use these medications for, that they can have issues with blurry vision or even an increase in something called diabetic retinopathy.
6: She says there is a small risk of sudden permanent vision loss, but overall the benefits continue to outweigh the risk. And I'm Scott Pringle.
0: Dog owners may live a longer life. Research published by the American Heart Association says dog ownership is tied to a 24% drop in all causes of death for the general population.
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10: Why do some people feel compelled to take chances? I sure did. I grew up in a great family. Mom and Grandma were always praying for me and trying to get me to go to church. But I made excuses. I preferred to play football. By the time I was in high school, my game attracted the kind of attention I liked. I took a chance and began drinking with friends, even though colleges had begun to notice me. Still, I was keenly aware of a buddy who refused to drink, saying he was a Christian. I longed to have that kind of conviction. One day, my friends and I cut class and drove to a farmhouse. They wanted to show me something, which turned out to be satanic worship led by a former teacher. The spirit of evil was more than I could take, and I left immediately and never hung out with him again. I took another chance the day some friends and I stole a car that we raced at 100 miles an hour through town. When Dad found out, he took my license and grounded me. To regain his trust, I went forward at church and pretended to be saved. Then I fell in love with a girl who really did give her life to Christ, and I knew she would see right through my sham. I went with her to church, planning to break up afterward. Instead, God touched my heart, and I prayed, sincerely asking his forgiveness. He forgave me and saved me. I'm Mark Gregory. Invite Christ into your heart and life, and he will set you free and give you a peace that passes all understanding. If the Son, therefore, shall make you free, you shall be free indeed.
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1: I was 9 years old when Fidel Castro took over Cuba. As soon as my grandfather escaped to the U.S., the persecution began. My father lost his job as a journalist, then my mother was not allowed to work. Dad slipped into the U.S. by boat and tried to send us money. Then our home was confiscated, and we were hungry and homeless. To make the persecution complete, my brother and I were expelled from school. You see, Castro hated opposition. We lived through the Bay of Pigs attack, dodging airplanes, strafing. 4 months later, in 1961, Dad managed to get us out of Cuba, and we settled in the Bronx with him. Life there was terrifying, with gang fights, drugs, and murder. Dad and Mom were both mugged and beaten, but we were too poor to escape the slums. At 13, I decided to be a baseball player, stayed away from drugs, alcohol, and gangs, and we spent hours every day on the baseball diamond. My work paid off at 21 when I was selected by the Detroit Tigers and paid a bonus that got my parents out of the slums. For 2 years, I played in the minor leagues, and then I met and married a woman who loved the Lord. Before long, I too received Jesus Christ as my Savior. I saw how He had protected us and brought me to a place of serving Him. After much prayer, I left baseball to go to Bible school. After serving God as an evangelist, I now run a homeless shelter. I'm Ray Jimenez. God is using my sad experiences as a kid to help others. If the Son, therefore, shall make you free, you shall be free indeed.
0: If you would like to be free from the weight of sin by receiving Jesus Christ as Lord and Savior, or maybe you have questions about it, call 1-888-NEED-HIM right now. 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

0: actually the Bible app, where I was doing the Bible study on the book of Revelation, and that Bible study was based on the teachings of J. Vernon McGee. And as a result of that, I fell in love with his style of teaching. I've been a Christian most of my life. I accepted Christ when I was a young child. But Dr. McGee has really added a lot of depth to my study, and I really enjoy it. So I just wanted to thank you for doing that. I listen on the app. If possible, I'd like to get some bookmarks and some bus passes, as I've told many of my friends about the doctor, and it would be nice to have the bus passes that I could just give to them, and it would also be good to have a bookmark so that I would know ahead of time what sections of the Bible are going to be studied and could read and study ahead of time. So thank you very much for your mission, and I will be a faithful supporter.
1: Thanks, Rich. I'm sure that our team has already sent you that bookmark and the Bible bus passes. Good job on asking for both. But if anyone else would like them, just call 1-800-65-BIBLE, by the way. The bookmark reading schedule can also be found in our app or online at ttb.org. And here's one last thought from a listener named Jennifer, who joins us by app and says, I love TTB. It has deepened my knowledge and understanding of Scripture so much over the years and encourages me to go even deeper into the Word on my own. God's Word is an unending treasure trove of life and peace. I'm so grateful for this ministry and Dr. McGee's teaching and for all who serve to get it to the whole world. Well, it's great to hear from you, Jennifer. I'm so glad that you're aboard with us. And we'd love to hear from you too, by the way. Would you tell us who you've invited to study God's Word with you? Or maybe you could point to one stop on the Bible bus that changed your walk with God. 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Send a note through our app or email us at BibleBus@ttb.org or write to Box 7100, Pasadena, California, 91109. Or in Canada, Box 25325, London, Ontario, N6C6B1. You can also call and leave a message anytime at 1-800-65-BIBLE. Let's pray as we begin our study. Heavenly Father, would you let us see your rules and regulations, that they're not meant to restrict our freedom, but to provide the way for us to live freely in you? We pray this in Jesus' name. Amen. Here's Dr. J. Vernon McGee with our study of Exodus 22 on Through the Bible.
2: And now, friends, as we come to the 22nd chapter of the book of Exodus, we're in this section that deals with what we've labeled social legislation. You see, the Ten Commandments and the order for the altar were given in chapter 20. Then you have this social legislation, 21 to 24. And then you have the instructions for building the tabernacle, which was part of the Mosaic system, and then the service of it in the book of Leviticus. Now, certain basic social laws are put down here, and these laws are basic for any kind of what we would call a civilized society. There are those that raise the question about what's right and what's wrong. Well, today, what is right and what's wrong is relative. There's no question about that. A college professor was discussing this with me. He claims to be an atheist, and he said that the right and wrong's relative. It's what you think is right. What I might think is right would be something else, and that's true. And he said, then what do you base your dogmatic conclusions? I said, well, I base them on the Word of God. I said, now, very candidly, my nature's like your nature, and I'd like to give in certain places, and I'd like to let down the bars here and there, but I said there is a standard. And the very interesting thing is that this standard has produced a society in which there has been a measure of law and of justice in the world. And these things are basic to that type of thing. And it gets down and just deals with everyday living, right down with the nitty-gritty, right where we live today, where we live and move and have our being. And it, frankly, is very boresome in a way just to read through. It's like almost reading through a law book. And the very interesting thing, our laws are based largely upon this. I'm very happy that the Word of God says, thou shalt not kill.

0: It protects me and my family. It's a law that's been put down. And I'm happy that it says thou shalt not steal, because it protects what little property that I've got. And these things, you see, are basic to any kind of an ordered society. Now, I'm reading, and I'll not read everything through here, but there are certain things we'll lift out. Back in 21, we dealt with the person, that there were injuries to the person, laws for the protection of the person. Now you have here the protection of property. I begin reading at verse 1 of Exodus 22. If a man shall steal an ox or a sheep and kill it or sell it, he shall restore 5 oxen for an ox and 4 sheep for a sheep. Now don't ask me why 5 oxen should be restored for an ox or 4 sheep for a sheep, because I don't know, other than I would say that the sheep would be more valuable, actually, than the oxen would be. And this we see working itself out. You remember Zacchaeus said that if he'd taken anything from any man by false accusation, he would restore him 4-fold. Why did he say that? Well, he was referring back, you see, to the Mosaic law. Now, our law today would say that a man would be given damages if someone destroys your property. It could be an automobile or something else. Well, they don't have to give you 5 automobiles or 4 automobiles if they'd steal yours or destroy yours. But we just ask that they restore the same one, or restore that of equal value. But you see, this was a great protection that was put down. And I'm of the opinion it would be better had we made it like the Word of God is. The very interesting thing is that the Word of God seems to hit the nail on the head when we are dealing with human nature, whether it's back 4,000 B.C. or 2,000 A.D. Human nature's always the same, and God's always the same, and He deals with man on this kind of a basis. Now, verse 2, if a thief be found breaking up and be smitten that he die, there shall no blood be shed for him. That's self-protection. I heard of the ridiculous thing that took place some time ago in this land, and I can't put my finger on it, and I didn't read about it. I hear about it on the news. But I was told that a thief was breaking into a man's place, and the man who lived there shot the thief, and the thief sued him for $several thousand damages, and the thief won the judgment because the man shouldn't have shot him, according to some asinine judge that we have today on the bench. And as a result, why, this poor man had to sell his property. Now, that meant that you cannot protect your property. That is, you'd not be safe in your own home. Well, God protected the man's property, protected his home. That if a man is breaking in and it's necessary to kill the man, I wouldn't want to shoot a man breaking in unless it was absolutely necessary. But I think a man's justified to protect his property, his home, and his loved ones. And as a result, why, there should be no judgment against that man at all. You see, these are basic principles, and it gives you law and order. Had the social legislation been followed that's given way back here in the book of Exodus, we wouldn't have the social problems that we're having on the streets and in the cities of the United States today, friends. You see, we have judges today who have been to Harvard Law School and affected by liberalism, and very candidly, we argue about whether a man has the ability to serve on the Supreme Court. Yet, if a man's dishonest, we don't seem to raise any question about whether he can serve or not. But all the way through, the entire legal system is shot through with men today who are dealing with a legal system that was actually based on the Word of God, and they don't know how to handle it because they're so far from it themselves, and their entire background is such that they're not able to interpret it. And may I just add this word? The Constitution of the United States was written by men. They were not Christian, all of them. Very few of them were. They were deists for the most time. But they had a certain respect for the Word of God. And I've heard a man recently say that Thomas Jefferson ridiculed the Bible. No, he didn't. The quotations of Thomas Jefferson were that he had great respect for the Word of God. But the important thing is he didn't believe it. He didn't follow it. The moral teachings that Thomas Jefferson wrote actually take the story of Jesus, but they leave out the miraculous altogether. But the important thing is this legal system just happened to be basic to our system in this country. And now we have men who do not have that background, and we're in trouble today. And I mean deep trouble, and our entire system is being changed on that kind of a basis. That's the reason this is so important through here. Now let me keep reading, and I must just lift out certain things. It says, if the sun be risen upon him, there shall be blood shed for him. For he should make full restitution. If he have nothing, then he shall be sold for his theft. In other words, if a man steals, he has to make up that which he's stolen, even to the place of selling him as a slave. Verse 5, if a man shall cause a field or vineyard to be eaten, and shall put in his beast, and shall feed in another man's field, of the best of his own field and the best of his own vineyard, shall he make restitution. In other words, if a man has a cow or a sheep and they break through into another man's field, then he's to make restitution. And if fire break out and catch in thorns, so that the stacks of corn or the standing corn of the field be consumed therewith, he that kindled a fire shall surely make restitution. You see how practical this is, friends? And actually how right it is, by the way. This is God putting down certain great basic principles for the weal and welfare of mankind here on this earth. And he's giving it. This is the Mosaic system given to his people, and they were to be an example to the nations of the world. And then if you read on, you find many of these laws. Now, I'm not wanting to lift out all of them. I'm trying to let us see a great principle here. And it's very important, I think, to see that. Now, I drop down to verse 16, and this is actually crimes against persons. Verse 16, if a man entice a maid that is not betrothed and lie with her, he shall surely endow her to be his wife. In other words, if a man rape a girl, he's forced to marry her. That's the way we put it today. At least it was formal. It's not quite like that today. But suppose if a father utterly refused to give her unto him, he shall pay money according to the dowry of virgins. In other words, he shall pay a penalty for what is done. Thou shalt not suffer a witch to live. Now, I'll be coming back to that when we get to Deuteronomy. And I can only make this suggestion that today we are seeing a resurgence of Satan worship and of the supernatural that is appearing again in the world. And it's potent, friends. There's no question about that. And this is connected with it. Don't think this is superstition. We're not back in New England in colonial days now. We're in the 20th century, and we're seeing this appear today, and it happens to be a reality. I'll be dealing with that when we get over in the 18th chapter of Deuteronomy. Now, whoso lieth with a beast shall surely be put to death. And this shows how low man can go. He can sink down until he's as low as the beasts of the field. And this is an evidence of it. And God made a law. Why did he make a law? Well, because this was being done, friends. Verse 20, he that sacrifice unto any god save unto the Lord only, he shall be utterly destroyed. Now, this was the severest penalty of all. And had it been followed to the very letter, why, we would have today a much better society than we have. I recognize this is harsh. But after all, when you've got a cancer or a tumor, you want to cut it out, friends, and you want to get rid of it. And this is what this happens to be. Now, it says here, verse 21, thou shalt neither vex a stranger nor oppress him, for you were strangers in the land of Egypt. This is the good neighbor policy, you see. Ye shall not afflict any widow or fatherless child. Do you know what got rid of this child labor and where the child labor laws came from? Came from the Wesley revival, friends. The Word of God has been basic to all of these great movements that have brought blessing to mankind. And the fatherless child, where did orphans' homes start? Did they begin them in communist China or under Christian auspices? Verse 23, if thou afflict them in any wise and they cry at all unto me, I'll surely hear their cry. And I believe that God protects these that are helpless today. I tell you, there's a great day of judgment coming for those that have mistreated folk in conditions like this. And he says here, and my wrath shall wax hot, and I'll kill you with a sword, and your wives shall be widows, and your children fatherless. God's very severe when he's talking about law, friends. It's very severe here. Now he says, if thou lend money to any of my people that's poor by thee, thou shalt not be to him as a usurer, neither shalt thou lay upon him usury. In other words, excessive interest. You don't take advantage of it. And yet we find that has taken place today. Now these are some of the laws, and all of this is together. It says over in chapter 23, thou shalt not raise a false report. Put not thine hand with the wicked to be an unrighteous witness. Be careful what you say. And God had a law concerning that. Did you know that a gossip, friends, is as bad as a murderer in your midst, or a thief, or an adulterer? And yet today the gossiper gets by. God had a law for this, you see. Thou shalt not follow a multitude to do evil. This would put you out of the marching business and protesting. Friends, thou shalt not follow multitude to do evil. I was very much interested in meeting a very attractive young fella, and I asked him why he did all this, and he said because he was trying to find his identity. We got a lot of people trying to find out who they are, and it's too bad they lost their baby tag somewhere along the line. But he said that he wanted liberty and freedom and was protesting. Well, fine. I said to him, but how much liberty do you have? I asked him about his dress, and he said that was the expression of it. I said, well, they just happened to be about 10,000 of these folk dressed just like you are. Would you dare dress differently than they dress and run with them? Would they accept you? And he said, no. Well, I said, you don't have much freedom, do you? You got to dress like they dress. I said, you see, you don't have the liberty that you think you have. And I said that when they protest, you have to get in line and protest, don't you? He said, yes, he did. And I said, then you don't really have much freedom. Don't follow a multitude to do evil. Neither shalt thou speak in a cause to decline after many to wrest judgment. This is a very good law to read today. God is very much up to date, is he not? Neither shalt thou countenance a poor man in his cause. May I say to you that judgment should not be swayed toward the rich or toward the poor. Judgment and justice should be exercised. You know that the Romans depicted justice as being a woman. That is, it must be tender, but also blindfold, no respecter of persons, and a sword in one hand, which means that when the judgment is handed down, there'll be the execution of the penalty, but in the other hand of the scales, and it'll be fair. That's the thing that needs to be exercised today in our midst. Now God gives them again this law concerning the Sabbath day and the Sabbatic year. Verse 10, 6 years thou shalt sow thy land, and thou shalt gather in the fruits thereof, but the seventh year thou shalt let it rest and lie still. Now we'll find out when they go into the land, God we'll go over this with him. We'll get that in the book of Leviticus, this matter of the Sabbath day, the Sabbatic year, and the year of Jubilee. And I'll reserve until we get there to go into detail concerning this. This is very important, and you'll notice he gives it in a very brief way here at the beginning, but he'll go into detail concerning this later. Now he says in verse 14, three times thou shalt keep a feast unto me in the year. Thou shalt keep the feast of unleavened bread, Thou shalt eat unleavened bread 7 days, as I commanded thee in the time appointed of the month Abib. For in it thou camest out from Egypt, and none shall appear before me empty. And the feast of harvest, the first fruits of thy labors, which thou hast sown in the field, and the feast of ingathering, which is in the end of the year, when thou hast gathered in thy labors out of thy field. 3 times in the year all thy males shall appear before the Lord. Now that'll be given to us again, friends, when we get over to the book of Numbers, and we'll find out that it was the Passover feast, and the Feast of Pentecost, and the Feast of Tabernacles, that all the males had to go to Jerusalem. Now, before they get in the land, they're told certain laws that will guide them when they get in the land. Verse 20, Behold, I send an angel before thee to keep thee in the way, and to bring thee into the place which I have prepared. Beware of him, and obey his voice. Provoke him not, for he will not pardon your transgressions, for my name is in him. There's always been the question of who is this angel, and I think many of you already know my interpretation. They all did drink the same spiritual drink, where they drank of that spiritual rock that followed them, and that rock was Christ. And then you'll notice, neither let us tempt Christ, as some of them also tempted and were destroyed of serpents. Neither murmur ye, as some of them also murmured and were destroyed of the destroyer. You see, it's the Lord Jesus that they were to obey. This is the one definitely here. Now, we are told that when they went into the land, that they would find there an enemy, and the land was filled with the Amorites, Hittites, Perizzites, Canaanites, Hivites, Jebusites, and Amalekites. And God says, I intend to put them out of the land. And it's because of their sin that God did that. Now the Lord says to them, I will send my fear before thee, and I'll destroy all the people to whom thou shalt come, and I will make all thine enemies turn their backs unto thee. And God says that I intend to put you in that land. Now, he tells them very carefully here in verse 32, Thou shalt make no covenant with them, nor with their gods. Now, you'll find out that was the great mistake of Joshua, of making a covenant with the Gibeonites that were in that land. He didn't think they were in that land, but they were. And he made a big mistake by not investigating more. And, of course, the reason they went into Babylonian captivity is because they went into idolatry and served other gods. Now, this brings us down now to chapter 24. You can see this is social legislation, God dealing with their everyday affairs of life. May God richly bless you, my beloved.
1: 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And if that's you, we invite you to partner with us. 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I'm Steve Schwetz, grateful for your company as together we travel the highways and byways of God's Word. Until next time.

0: Our story on the Bible Bus today is just one step in a five-year journey through the entire Word of God. Come along for the ride, and you'll study both the Old Testament and New Testament, discovering God's great redemption story. Is this your story?
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1: Hello, friends. 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That alliance is real, and it is deliberate. In an unholy alliance, I explain what these two radical opposed forces are, why they are working together, and also give you the 1400-year backstory many people are entirely ignorant about that is shaping today's headlines. Get my book, An Unholy Alliance. 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
2: 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This is a look at how hypocrisy is overwhelming the world. 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Now, this is just the beginning of Dr. Youssef's thought-provoking series called Enduring Wisdom. 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
1: Turn with me to Luke chapter 12, beginning at verse 1. I hope you could see from these verses there is a dire warning. And that dire warning is to the disciples. Not to everybody out there from the masses around them, but just to the disciples. He said to them, "Be forewarned of the leaven of the Pharisees, which is hypocrisy." Hypocrisy comes from the Greek word hypocritus. Hypocritus was used mostly to describe actors. They did not call them actors, they called them hypocritus. Why? Because actors played a role. That is not who they are. They played a character. And to this day, it's the same thing. An actor is not expressing who he is or who she is, but the role of the character they're playing. They're not who they are. Later on, the word came turned into be used exclusively in the negative. It wasn't that way, but it expresses the nature of deception, or the nature of the deceivers themselves. Just like an actor attempts to play a convincing role on the stage, pretending to be somebody who they're not, so is the hypocrite. Look with me, please, at the text. Verses 2 to 12, there are three non-negotiables. Three what?
3: Non-negotiables.
1: These are going to keep you from eternal disaster of being a hypocrite. These are going to keep you from being influenced by hypocrites. Here they are. Honor the Father, honor the Son, honor the Holy Spirit. It is only when our focus is on the triune God, God the Father, God the Son, God the Holy Spirit, one God. It's only when we focus on the triune God that we avoid the traps of being impacted by false teachers. Now, why is this so important? Listen carefully. Because it is so easy to be influenced by the hypocrites. And you say, but why is it easy? Why is it easy? I'm going to tell you why, because I've been there and I know what I'm talking about. Because these hypocrites presented arguments that appeals to the flesh. It appeals to our fallen nature. They present their views to help us avoid conflict with the world. They present their views in such a way that to avoid being harassed by the evil world. Just do this. Just say this. Just believe this. Just use this lingo and you will be popular. Jesus said, don't listen to them. Don't listen to them. Don't let the noxious, poisonous weed seep into your psyche. Don't let this bad yeast be baked into your thinking and into your life. Instead, focus on the triune God. Focus on honoring and worshiping and adoring and obeying the Word of God. Instead, quoting them. I get sick and tired of people quoting the Reverend Smell Fungus. Don't quote them. Don't tell me who says what. Quote the Scripture. Quote what the Word of God said. Because these three, one God, they are interlocking chain of testimony to each other. The Father testifies to the Son, and the Son reveals the Father, and the Father loves and glorifies the Son, and the Holy Spirit is the spokesman of the triune God, and He is to glorify the Father and the Son. Please hear me right. No one will ever get away with hypocrisy. Sooner or later, most hypocrites will succeed in pretending for a time. For a time. They'll get away with it for a time. So make no mistake about it. The day will come when their hypocrisy is going to be revealed. Listen to me. Some will be exposed in this life. And I thank God I lived long enough to see that. But all will be exposed in the future when the Son of Man comes with glory with His angels. All will be revealed. Verse 3, what is said in the dark shall be heard in the daylight, and what is whispered in the inner rooms will be exposed on the rooftop. Now, I need to explain to you a Middle Eastern practice. It's very important. You see, back then, the storeroom where the valuable, where the things that are really precious to them, was not in the garage, because the thieves can get to it very easily. It was not in the room up front. No. They build a room inside the house, in the middle of the house, that would take a thief, it has to go through many rooms to get to it. It's right there in the middle of the house. And that's where they stored all of their valuables. But they also went into that room when they would talk secrets, when they do not want anybody to hear what they're talking about. They go inside these rooms and they will talk and they'll share their secrets. These were the hiding places. And Jesus said, honor the Father because you cannot hide things permanently. But why? Because God the Father one day will judge and punish the hypocrite. Beloved, let me tell you, my blunt preaching through the years, my refusal to compromise the Word of God, to compromise biblical morality, compromise all issues in life that I know, even though I am a fallen man, I have clay feet, even though I am full of foibles. But nonetheless, when it comes to the Word of God and the truth of the Word of God, I refuse to compromise. And because of that, I offended some people through the years. Does this make me happy? No. No, it doesn't. I'm flesh and blood. But I tell you what my family know, and so many of my friends know, that I care more about the day when I'm going to have that audience of one than make people like me in this lifetime. Verse 4, that is why Jesus said, do not be afraid of the worst that humans can do to you. Don't be afraid of that. Don't be afraid of that. What's the worst they can do? Kill you? We're going to die. That's the worst they can do. But fear Him, honor Him, adore Him, worship Him, obey Him who has the authority to condemn you eternally. Who is that? I heard people, actually heard preachers say, Satan. I thought first was a joke, but they really, the guy was really serious about it. Satan has no authority to condemn you to hell. Listen to me. He will be hell's most notorious guest, inmate. There is no command in the scripture anywhere that says fear Satan. Believers are totally delivered from his crutches because he who's in us is greater than he who's in the world. Say that with me. He who's in us is greater than he who's in the world. No, no, no, no, no, no, no, no. He is saying, fear God the Father. Honor God the Father. Adore God the Father. Love God the Father. Worship God the Father. Honor God the Father. Why? Because nothing, nothing, nothing, nothing, nothing, nothing, nothing escapes his knowledge. God's omniscient knowledge is for even the most insignificant details. Sparrows. They're so small, and they were not even the food of the poor. They were the food of the very poor, because five are sold for equivalent of 2 cents today. So think of the sparrow that's worth less than half a cent back then and now. So insignificant by any standards, but they are not insignificant to God the Father. He knows every single hair in your head, and if you don't have hair, he knows all the forks in your head too. All 100,000 of them. Beloved, let me tell you something. This truth comforts all believers, but it causes tremor to the hypocrites. And that is why they try to conceal the truth. They try to destroy the truth. They try to distort the truth. Oh, they try to twist the truth. They try to scream loud, the thinking that they can stop you from hearing and believing the truth. But they'll fail. Sooner or later, they'll fail. And so the first cure for hypocrisy is honor God the Father. The second cure for hypocrisy is honor God the Son. Look with me, verses 8 and 9. And I say it to you, anyone, I'm going to explain that to men, anyone, that means anyone, who confesses me before men, the Son of Man will confess him also before the angels. But he who denies me before men will be denied before the angels of God. See, the word term anyone, everyone, it means everyone in the world. Question. What does confessing Jesus mean? Well, the Greek word here is homologio. You know what the word logos mean? Word, logos, homo, one. One, or means to be in total agreement with. Total agreement. Or the same thing, believing exactly the same thing that Jesus said about himself. Why do you think they are so desperately trying to change who Jesus is? I mean, they play mental gymnastics with their minds. Well, did Jesus really say that he is the only way or he is a way? Do we really have the exact words that Jesus spoke or they change those words along the way? Do we really know that? And then they just twist and twist and twist until they look like pretzels from being twisted so much. Because they do not want to confess what Jesus says about himself. They do not want to accept what the Bible said about who Jesus is. They do not want to obey and agree totally with what Jesus says about himself. Why? Because that will force them to obey by believing the Word of God. I'll never forget, I was speaking to a group of clergy. Most of them did not believe that there's only one way to heaven, one way to salvation is Jesus. And they said, well, you know, God is so big, he's got so many ways, he can't really narrow God so much, you know, God is too small. And I had the temerity to say to them, now guys, why do you call yourselves Christians? why don't you go and start a new religion? New religions are springing up all the time. Just go and start a new religion. You don't have to call yourselves Christians. Why? Why go with the trappings of Christianity and all the rituals in your churches? I know why, but I asked it anyway. They want to deceive as many people as they can. They won't be able to do that if they leave these churches. They want to deceive as many people as they can. You know what the worst part about all this? Right as I was leaving, walking out, one of them ran after me. He said, Michael, I privately agree with everything you said, but I can't go public with it. I reminded him of this passage. He would deny me before men publicly. Publicly. Those who deny me, not agree with me in public, before men and women, before people. Beloved, listen to me. Confessing Christ in public determines our eternal destiny. Confessing Christ openly and unabashedly, unhesitantly, will set the stage for where we spend eternity. But why before the angels? Because the angels are going to be witnesses. Yeah, in a court of law, you get witnesses. The angels are going to be witnesses. They're objective. They don't have anything against us or against anybody. They will tell the truth. They'll be our witnesses, either for us or against us. The worst thing in the world, when you have the angel testify against you. 2 Thessalonians 1:7, Paul said, they will be with Jesus on that flaming fire. Those who fail to confess Jesus as only Lord and Savior, and only Lord and Savior for all people of the world, not just those in the church, they will hear from Jesus these most devastating words, I never knew you. But we wore clerical garb. I never knew you. But we preached in church pulpits. I never knew you. But we agreed with some things in the Bible. I never knew you. But we helped a lot of people. I never knew you. But we carried Bibles as we processed down the church aisles. I never knew you. Be very careful of the leaven of the hypocrites. There are many ways to God. The God of the Old Testament is not the same God as in the New Testament. The Old Testament is so irrelevant now because we live in a different time. And on and on and on. And you see these views seeping in just like the leaven inside the dough, working its way, working its way. You say, why do they do this? I'll tell you why. Because it's popular. It's popular. It'll make you popular. It'll make you avoid lots of alienations. It's like that dear man who says, privately, I agree with everything you said, but I can't go public with it. Heaven belongs to those who honor the Father, honor the Son, and honor the Holy Spirit. Look at verses 10, 11, and 12. Because the question immediately say, why the Holy Spirit? Why the Holy Spirit? This is very important. The Bible said, no one can come to the Father unless they come through the Son. And no one can come to the Son without being brought by the Holy Spirit. The Bible said very clearly, every one of us, every one of us, every one of us, born spiritually dead. I mean dead, dead, dead, dead. Not in a coma, dead. Physically alive, spiritually dead. Only God the Holy Spirit comes in and He raises the dead on the inside of us. Our dead spirit rises when the Holy Spirit says, awake and rise. And we rise up and realize that we're sinners and we're heading for hell and we need the Savior and then turn to Jesus. All that is the work of the Holy Spirit. First Epistle of John, chapter 4, verses 2 and 3, makes it very clear. Listen to me. Everyone who claims, that's an important word, if you have your Bible, underline it. Everyone who claims to have a message from God either speaks the truth about Christ, which is from the Spirit of God, or a lie, which is the spirit of the Antichrist. Do I need to say any more? Two options. He doesn't give us a third. He doesn't give us two and a half. There's two and two quarters. Two options. 2 Peter 1:21 says the Holy Spirit is the author of the whole Bible. The whole Bible. Anyone who denies any part of the Bible does not honor the Holy Spirit. Let me repeat that. Anyone who does not honor any part of the Bible does not honor the Holy Spirit. Don't miss this. Don't miss this. Verse 10. Everyone who speaks a word against the Son of Man, it will be forgiven to him. But anyone who blasphemes against the Holy Spirit will not be forgiven. So why? Why is that? When you can blaspheme Jesus, but you get forgiven, but you blaspheme the Holy Spirit. To blaspheme the Holy Spirit is to reject the testimony of the Holy Spirit concerning Jesus. He testified to Jesus. The Holy Spirit is the one who reveals that salvation is found in no one else other than Jesus. And so Jesus concludes this section, part one in the series we call Enduring Wisdom, with a promise. Don't miss the promise. A promise for those who honor the Holy Spirit by believing the Spirit's testimony regarding the Son of God. You do not have to worry, not one second, not one in a second, you have to worry about anything. Because He will turn our trials into triumphs. He will turn our pain into gain. He will turn our troubles into blessings. He will turn and His power, His protective power, will keep us, all the believers, secure in His mighty hand until the day we go and be with Jesus. And that is why they can call us all the names they want. They can falsely accuse us all they want. They can harass us all they want. They can even drag us into the courts and the prison. But they can never, never, never, never rob us of the treasure which we have is Jesus.
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2: I was drunk the night my car ran out of gas on a bridge over the Mississippi River in Kansas City. While trying to push it to a gas station, another car came out of the darkness and slammed into me, knocking me 30 feet into the air. I lay near death for 2 weeks before doctors amputated my leg. My life remained aimless, especially after my parents died. My brother suggested a psychiatrist, but my problem was drinking. Time after time, I was arrested for being drunk and disorderly. My brother helped me get odd jobs, but payday's drinking spree always ended them. A friend took me to Kansas City, where I stayed drunk for 2 weeks. When my money was gone, I went to a church seeking help. The pastor gave me the address of a rescue mission and talked to me about Jesus, but I wanted no part of religion. I spent that cold November night by the train tracks, curled up in a crude shelter, certain that nobody loved me. I wanted to die, but in the morning I was still alive, so I went to that rescue mission. For 3 days I rested, but I couldn't sleep. The superintendent talked to me about Christ and how he would give me new life. Then a speaker came and said Jesus is the friend of the lonely, the weak, and the unloved. At last I understood God's love and grace. I received Christ as Savior that day, and He changed my life forever. Today I serve God in rescue missions. I'm Bill Cox, and if the Son therefore shall make you free, you shall be free indeed.
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0: He wasn't raised in a Christian home, but Brady always thought of himself as a pretty good guy. But then...
1: I had a cousin die. For the first time it hit me, I realized, oh, I'm going to die one day. What happens after that, if anything? Intellectually, reincarnation just didn't work for me. So I was left with either nothing happens or you go to heaven or hell. I wasn't willing to take that risk. And I had a dream one day that Jesus came back and I wasn't saved. And that morning, I got up and took a shower. And in the shower, I asked Jesus to be my Lord and Savior.
0: As Brady prayed that morning, his sins were quite literally washed away. 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
1: Your brain may rule your head, but your heart rules your emotions. And emotions are to life what pigment is to paint. When your heart is committed, your world is together. But when it's divided, you're headed for trouble. A divided heart describes the person who is in love with two people, one of whom is certain to sustain pain and loss. It's also the picture of a person whose allegiance is torn by other loyalties or forces. It's a picture of the person who hesitates to commit himself to the Lordship of Jesus Christ, wanting to avoid hell, but not really sure he wants to identify with the cause of Christ. Jesus once said, "No one can serve two masters. Either he will hate the one and love the other, or he will be devoted to the one and despise the other. You cannot serve both God and money." The word that Jesus used, often translated mammon, was an Aramaic word that really meant the world system, the culture that surrounds us. A heart divided is like a kingdom with two kings, both of whom cannot rule the same subjects. Long ago, David prayed, "Teach me your way, O Lord, and I will walk in your truth. Give me an undivided heart, that I may fear your name." From the very beginning, men and women have struggled with the issue of a divided heart. Robert Robinson knew the battle that is often fought over the divided heart. One of his hymns, written in 1758, reflects the struggle we feel today. He wrote, "Prone to wander, Lord, I feel it. Prone to leave the God I love. Here's my heart, O take and seal it. Seal it for thy courts above." So what is the antidote to a divided heart? Guideline number one, run up your flag and decide whom you intend to serve. Make a commitment. An individual torn between the world and allegiance to Christ is miserable. He enjoys neither. You need the attitude of Joshua, who cried, "Choose for yourself this very day whom you will serve, whether the gods your forefathers served beyond the river or the gods of the Amorites in whose land you're living. But as for me and my house, we will serve the Lord." This may mean you get on your knees before God and say, "Lord, you know I've struggled with a divided heart, but today I surrender to you. I'm yours. Take the broken pieces of my life and put them together again your way." Guideline number two, close the door on whatever divides your loyalty. More than one great leader has burned the ship in which he brought his army to a foreign shore. It then became a matter of conquer or be conquered. Leaving the door open to satiate your flesh only plants the seeds of future failure. Close the door on the past, so there is but one direction to go, God's direction. Guideline number three, get involved. Far too many individuals choose to follow the Lord without really getting involved in his cause. Simply put, we need each other. A body is held together by muscles and sinews which keep it connected. And likewise, the body of Christ is a fellowship of believers who need each other. So get involved in a men's group or a women's group. Be part of a team. Get into a support group, a study. Share your heart. Discover there are others who have faced the same issues you face, the ones that divided your heart. There is healing and help when you're honest enough, admitting you have a divided heart. And then take it in simple steps, walking with Him. But then you know whom you are following.
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1: Victor Onorato was the son of immigrant parents from Italy who always spoke Italian at home. They tried to enforce moral conduct, but Victor's rebellion forced them to issue an ultimatum when he was 15. Straighten up or get out. Victor left home and went to Manhattan, where he spent his time in pool rooms and learned petty crime. He fell in with a professional burglar, and through him, Victor learned the fine points of burglary, and soon he was a star pupil. Victor was living only 25 miles from home, but never went to see his parents. Burglary requires careful planning, a cool head, and steady nerves, all of which Victor had for 3 years. Then some close calls with the law caused increasing stress, and his nerve crumbled as the thought of a jail sentence haunted him. By the time he reached Chicago on a freight train, he looked like a tramp, and the police told him to move on. When he reached Springfield, he ducked into a rescue mission to avoid arrest as a vagrant. He listened to songs about the love of Jesus he had never heard before. He listened to testimonies of how God was changing lives, and he wanted the peace and joy those men had. Victor saw how wrong his life had been. He realized he deserved God's wrath, but instead God was offering forgiveness through Christ. He walked forward that night and listened as the superintendent explained salvation. Then he knelt and invited Jesus Christ to be Lord of his life. And Victor Onorato spent the rest of his life serving Christ. If the Son, therefore, shall make you free, you shall be free indeed.
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0: Welcome to Your Story Hour. I'm Aunt Nikki.
1: And I'm Uncle John, and we're here to bring you today's
0: inspiring story. Hello, boys and girls, and welcome.
1: I can't believe it's already time for another story, Aunt Nikki.
0: It sure is. And Aunt Carol has an exciting one for today, Uncle John.
1: Oh, Aunt Carol's stories are always exciting. What's this one about?
0: Well, this is the first of a two-part story, especially made for all of you younger friends who might have been told that you can't succeed at something because of, well, your size or your gender or something else.
1: I imagine that each and every one of us has been told that we can't do something. It really makes you feel discouraged.
0: I know what you mean, Uncle John, and that's why these two stories are so special. In the story for today, we'll have a glimpse at the childhood of a famous person, and next time, we'll see just how she accomplished her goals.
1: She?
0: She! In fact, we call today's story Girl Doctor.
2: Elizabeth Blackwell, known as Bessie to family members, was born in Bristol, England on February 3, 1821. She was one of seven children, four girls and three boys, born to Samuel and Hannah Blackwell. The family also included four aunts and a governess, Miss Major, who was hired to teach the children at home because father's support of women's rights, religious tolerance, and the abolition of slavery caused his children to be barred from the local schools. The family, well regarded by the intellectuals of the period, lived near Bristol in a large gabled house by the sea.
3: 1, 2, 3, 4. Four towels. Mine, one for you, Anna, one for you, Marion, and one for Samuel. One for each of us to use here at the beach.
4: Wow, all the way to four, Bessie.
3: Come on, Anna. You know I can count higher than that.
5: I hope so, Elizabeth, or you'll be in big trouble when Henry, Emily, and baby Howard are old enough to leave the nursery.
3: That's easy, Marion. 5, 6, 7.
4: You could probably go all the way to 1,000. We know how smart you are.
5: Yes, we just like to keep you on your toes.
4: So Miss Major won't have to.
3: I'm glad we have our own school. Next year I can start with my lessons.
5: I don't know, Bessie. You're still pretty young.
3: I'm not too little. I can do lots of things. I even told Mother I would buy the strawberries for tea time.
4: Hey, wait for us. Come on, Marion.
5: We're coming too.
2: Of course, Anna and Marion, amused by their little sister's exuberance, knew she couldn't go shopping alone. So they scurried off to follow her to the house, where the three girls, along with their governess, Miss Major, prepared to go to market. Aunt Barr had some final instructions.
6: And please, Bessie, it rained last night, so no splashing in the mud. Your brothers are enough trouble.
3: But Aunt Barr, they get to splash all day.
7: Well, you see, Elizabeth,
6: what Miss Major is trying to say is you are not a boy.
3: Father said girls should have the same opportunities as boys.
6: Correction, young lady, he said girls should have the same education as boys.
7: Elizabeth, mud puddles aren't exactly opportunities.
6: Ah, your father's ideas. No good will come of them, mark my words.
7: Here, Bessie, let me tie your bonnet's bow and we'll be off. Bows are very difficult.
3: Thank you, Miss Major, but I can tie it myself. There, now I'm ready, Miss Major.
2: The sun was shining brightly and sparkled off the muddy pools and puddles that formed in the narrow dirt streets. As the group rounded a corner and turned into another crowded, winding street, suddenly...
4: Watch out for that carriage!
5: It's coming fast!
4: Oh!
7: Oh, Elizabeth, your dress is covered with mud!
3: Oh, no! What will Aunt Barr say?
4: She'll put you down in the black book for sure!
5: Those black books! Every time we do something wrong, she writes it down.
4: Look over there! The butter woman and the eggs woman are arguing again.
3: Miss Major, why are almost all the country people who come to town women? Where are all the men and boys?
7: Well, for the most part, the men and boys stay on the farm to do chores, and the wives and daughters come to town to sell.
3: Oh, well, I have to find the strawberry lady. I promised Mother.
7: Let's look for someone selling produce then, shall we? Anna, Marion, come along.
3: here, another fruit stand. Maybe she has some berries.
7: Bessie, wait!
8: I got no berries left myself, Missy, but that old gentleman with the cows, see, they're on the bridge.
3: Yes, I see him.
8: He might have some.
3: Thank you.
7: Elizabeth, wait.
3: Please, please stop, Strawberry Man.
9: Whoa! Whoa there, Miss Builder. You stop it, old mule. Now, what can I do for you, little lady?
3: I need strawberries for my mother.
9: Ooh, lucky thing that is. I have just one basket left.
3: Oh, thank you. Here's your money.
9: Oh, they're free, little one. Anybody that concerned about their mother deserves a basket on the house.
3: Oh, no, sir. Fair is fair, my father always says.
9: Well, in that case, here you are. You're quite a little hurricane, aren't you? Yeah. Get up there. Get up.
3: I got 'em. Good. Great.
7: You are a sight, young lady. Mud from head to foot. But at least you have the berries.
3: From now on, I'll try to be more of a lady, at least on rainy days.
7: You must promise me not to be so reckless in the future. Young ladies must never forget their place, even on sunny days.
3: I promise. I'll try. Really.
2: Elizabeth did try. But somehow her fierce independence and inner promptings of equality caused many such scenes of unladylike behavior. However, sometime after the events of the rainy day strawberry search, on another rainy afternoon, something happened that would go a long way in shaping the life of young Elizabeth Blackwell.
10: Now, girls, tend to business. Every proper young lady must learn to make even stitches.
4: See, Aunt Mary?
10: Yes, very nice, Anna.
4: Look at how slow Bessie is. I'll be done with my apron long before you are, Bessie.
3: Maybe so, but I can run faster than you.
5: Anna can sew faster, and Bessie can run faster, but I can spell better.
10: Well, everyone has their talent, Miriam. Bessie, let me see how you're doing. Oh, very nice. All the stitches are straight as they should be.
3: Thank you, Aunt Mary. But why can't I sew fast like them?
10: Such a serious little girl you are, Bessie.
3: Maybe I try too hard. Maybe that's why I'm so slow. But Father always says I should do my best.
10: You're much like your father, dear. Someday you'll be as well known in Bristol as he.
4: I'm done. May I go now, Aunt Mary? I want to help Mother with the babies in the nursery.
10: Let me see, Anna. Ah, yes. Yes. You may go.
4: I'm off to see the babies.
10: Now watch out for those steps. I just polished them this morning and they're slippery.
4: Ah!
10: Mercy!
3: Anna!
4: Oh, my goodness!
10: Oh, my. Oh, mercy.
4: Anna! Oh, Anna!
3: Where are you hurt, Anna?
4: My ankle!
3: Maybe you didn't break it.
4: I hope not.
3: Remember when Samuel broke his leg? It looked much worse than this, Anna. Maybe you just sprained it.
4: What shall we do?
10: Go fetch Aunt Bar. Hurry now.
4: All right.
6: Let me see what's wrong here.
3: It's her ankle.
4: Ow! That hurts, Aunt Bar.
3: Is it broken?
6: No, I don't think so. Mercy, the way you carried on, Marion. I thought she broke her head. Let's get you upstairs to bed, Anna.
2: Elizabeth looked at her Aunt Bar with admiration. Anytime someone in the family was sick or hurt, They turned to her, and she always seemed to know just what to do. Carefully, Aunt Bar and Aunt Mary helped Anna to her feet, and step by step up the stairs they went, with Bessie and Marion in close pursuit. When they reached the top, Bessie darted ahead.
3: I'll fix the pillows on your bed, Anna.
6: Thank you, Bessie. Very good, Bessie. That will do quite nicely.
10: Oh, now, careful now, Anna. Up you go there.
4: It hurts.
3: What about the swelling?
6: Now, Anna, lie still. Mary, would you please finish the luncheon plans with the cook so I can take care of our little wounded one?
10: Yes, indeed. Now, you rest now, Anna.
4: Yes, I will.
6: And Marion, your mother should be told of Anna's accident, but tell her not to worry, all right?
4: Yes, ma'am.
6: And you, Bessie, wouldn't you like to help your mother in the nursery, too? Especially now that Anna can't?
3: Let me stay here, Aunt Bar, please.
6: Oh, very well. You can be my assistant. Go fetch some vinegar and paper from the cook.
3: Yes, ma'am. Vinegar and the paper. But what are you going to do with them?
6: We'll make a vinegar compress, dear. We'll soak the paper in the vinegar and wrap Anna's ankle. The swelling will go down nicely in a few days.
4: Will it hurt?
6: Not a bit, I promise.
2: Aunt Bar worked quickly as Bessie watched. She took a piece of paper, folded it several times to make a strip about 6 inches wide and a foot and a half long. Then she soaked it in vinegar and wrapped it around Anna's ankle.
6: There now, all wrapped up.
3: I see. We'll press on it. That makes it a compress.
4: Oh, Bessie, you have an answer for everything.
2: Elizabeth persuaded Aunt Bar to let her tend Anna's ankle. And during the night, she stayed with Anna, keeping the compress moist. The next morning, Anna's ankle seemed much less swollen. And during the day, Bessie continued to nurse her sister. Mother and Father looked in on Anna as often as they could, and by evening, when Mother and Father checked again, the swelling was almost gone.
10: Bessie, I'm very proud of you for helping your sister.
11: Yes, you've done an exemplary job, young lady. We'll have to call you Dr. Bessie from now on.
6: There's no question about it. Bessie here has a beautiful talent for taking care of sick people.
3: Maybe I'll be a doctor when I grow up, Father.
11: Why, Bessie, I was kidding about your becoming a doctor.
10: I'm afraid, dear, there aren't any women doctors. Not in all England, nor anywhere else.
6: There never have been.
3: Well, why not?
11: Only boys, young men, are allowed to go to medical school. A woman can't become a doctor. No school would let a woman study medicine.
3: But that's not fair.
11: No, perhaps it isn't. But if you want something badly enough, Bessie, and if you work hard, you can succeed. Make your own opportunities and follow through. Remember this when you feel discouraged.
3: Yes, Father, I will.
1: Okay, kids, listen up. This is important. Bessie's dad gave her some good advice when he told her that if she wanted something badly enough, and if she worked hard enough, she would succeed.
12: This is so important for all you girls and boys to know as you each decide what you want to do with your life.
1: Mm-hmm. Once you know where your interests and talents lie, don't let others discourage you.
12: Just set your goals. Work hard, persevere, and you can be successful.
1: Now, we're not saying it will be easy.
12: No. So often, it's the things that we struggle to achieve that are most fulfilling. I mean, you've probably heard grown-ups going on and on about the good old days.
1: When you hear them talk about how hard they worked, how little they had, and how far they had to walk to school.
12: Uphill both ways.
1: Doesn't it make you wonder why they seem to remember these old days so fondly?
12: It's because they realize that the hard work they put in was what made them feel good about themselves.
1: For example, Orville and Wilbur Wright were told by the so-called best minds of their day that it was impossible to invent a machine which people could fly. But they studied, experimented, and worked hard, and so we have airplanes today.
0: And Florence Nightingale was told she couldn't be a nurse. After all, in those days, nursing was a job people thought a decent woman wouldn't do. Yet, thanks to her perseverance and her care for wounded soldiers, we now have competent and caring female nurses.
1: Well, we could go on and on because there are so many others that didn't let discouragement stop them. But instead of listening to us talk about them, why don't you just listen to their exciting stories on the Your Story Hour website?
0: And who knows, if you dream big dreams, set your goals high, and work hard, we may be telling your story someday.
1: Too true, Aunt Nikki, but not today, because now it's time to get back to our story. Girl Doctor.

0: Even though she was still a child, Elizabeth Blackwell, influenced by her father's free thinking and encouragement, was already challenging the limits placed on women during the 19th century. Father would often take Bessie, as she was called, along with one or two of the other children, with him to work at his sugar refinery. The people the children met on such excursions served to expand their horizons even more.
1: Aye, laddie. Only the preferred man gets to vote here, and there's no change in sight.
2: It seems times in England are growing worse, my friend.
1: Aye.
2: The poor workers in Bristol scarcely have enough money to buy bread. There'll be riots in the streets if things don't change.
1: I know. It's different in America, I hear. There, every man can vote, and opportunity abounds.
2: That's right. Rich or poor, there's equal opportunity for everyone in America.
0: In the coming weeks and months, as times grew harder in England, riots did boil over into the quiet streets of Bristol. Mother was even afraid for Father to take Anna and Marion to their drawing lessons in the city.
3: Samuel, do you really think it's safe?
2: Oh, we'll be fine, Mother. Don't you worry. We've heard rumors before, and nothing has come of it.
3: Just keep a sharp eye out for trouble, then.
0: That afternoon, after Father and the girls left, Bessie, who preferred to explore the woods over going into town, happily played with her little sister Emily and her little brother Henry down by the brook. When they came back home from the woods, Father and the girls had not returned.
3: I'm sure they'll all be home soon. Let's go ahead and have our supper.
0: Supper time came and went, and still no sign of Father and the girls. Bedtime arrived, and Bessie went to bed feeling very alone in the darkness. Soon she was joined by little Emily, who crawled in next to Bessie for comfort.
4: Don't worry, Emily. Everything will be all right.
0: Soon, Emily was drowsy. But Bessie slipped from her bed and went to the window, looking out towards Bristol.
4: The sky is red. There's a red glow over Bristol. Oh, dear Father in heaven, please keep Father safe and Anna and Marion.
5: What's the matter, Bessie?
4: Nothing, Emily. Go to sleep now. That's right. That's right.
0: The next morning, Bessie ran downstairs to see if her father had returned, only to find that he had not. She then persuaded her mother to let her go into their little village to see if she could hear of any news.
4: Maybe Mr. Johns, the innkeeper, will have heard something.
6: Morning, Bess. What can I do for you?
4: My father and sisters went to town last night and haven't returned.
6: To Bristol? Last night?
4: Yes. Has something happened? Has there been trouble?
6: Trouble? Oh, yes. There were riots, Bessie. And many fires.
4: No! I've got to run home and tell Mother.
0: When Mother heard the news, deep worry lines formed around her eyes. All day long, the family waited and prayed, but no father, no girls. Bessie did her best to encourage her younger brothers and sister. The next morning came and went. And then that afternoon, without warning, the door flew open.
4: Father!
7: Samuel!
4: Anna!
7: Marion! Oh, children, Samuel! Oh, we were so worried.
2: Wait till you hear the story. You'll be amazed.
4: We were praying for you, Father. Mr. John said that there was rioting and they burned Bristol.
5: Tell us what happened, Father.
7: Children, give your father a rest. He's very tired.
8: Well, I'm not tired. I'll tell the story.
2: Go ahead, Anna. You and Marion may tell it.
8: At first, the rioters marched through the streets and shook their fists, yelling, "Down with the government! Down with poverty!"
9: Then they marched on City Hall and set it on fire.
8: Finally, the mob decided to destroy the churches.
7: Not St. Radcliffe, that beautiful old church.
9: Yes, but the rioters were stopped by a single man.
8: And who do you suppose that man was?
9: Father, he wasn't afraid. He stood up to the mob.
8: He spread his arms across the church's door, barring their way, and he said, "Stop this needless destruction."
9: Now to all of Bristol, Father is a hero.
2: I felt it was my duty. I'm just lucky the mob spared my life and the sugar refinery. So far, they haven't touched the business. But I'm beginning to think maybe we should move.
3: Move?
2: Yes, to America.
0: Bessie had heard Father talk of moving to America before, but never so seriously. Within a few months, his sugar refinery was burned to the ground by rioters, and the decision was made. They packed what belongings they could and boarded a boat for the New World. As they neared New York...
8: Father, I can't see over the railing.
2: Here, let me lift you up so you can see. That's the Hudson River on the left, and on your right, that's called the East River. We've arrived.
0: Bessie felt like the pioneers Miss Major had told them about. Eagerly, she peered over the railing and watched as the wharf came alive with men preparing to dock their ship. Within the hour, the family found themselves standing on the wharf, their luggage piled high beside them.
2: You all stay here. I'll find a carriage to take us to our hotel.
0: While Father was gone, the children played on the wharf, and young Samuel even managed to pick a fight with a boy his age. His resulting shiner was hardly noticed, however, when Father returned with surprising news.
2: I'm afraid there are no carriages. New York is nearly deserted.
3: Deserted?
2: Seems there's been an outbreak of cholera. Oh, many are sick, and those who are able have left to avoid it. Oh, it's worse than anything we've ever seen in Bristol.
0: Bessie knew all about cholera. First came a raging fever, then sickness. Often there was little hope of recovery, and now they were right in the middle of an epidemic. However, there was nothing to do but make their way to the hotel. Borrowing a handcart, the family, including Aunt Bar and Aunt Mary, walked up the street toward their accommodations.
8: Father, what's happening?
2: City Hall of Records. Must be they've turned this building into a hospital.
8: Is everyone sick inside?
2: Yeah, I expect. Except, I suppose, for a few doctors.
0: Bessie tried to shut out the cries of the sick children, but they seemed to pass right through her. Then a well-dressed man hurried by the group and headed for the temporary hospital in the Hall of Records.
8: Maybe he's a doctor. Why can't they cure cholera? That's what I want to know.
0: Suddenly, the man stopped and looked at Bessie. There were dark circles of weariness under his eyes, and his pale complexion spoke of his exhaustion.
10: My dear, we do all we can. It's just not enough.
2: I apologize for my daughter, sir. I'm sure she didn't mean to criticize. We've just arrived in America and just now heard of the epidemic. I'm Mr. Samuel Blackwell, and this is my family.
10: I'm glad to meet you, Mr. Blackwell. We hope the worst of the epidemic has passed. August was terrible, the heat and all.
8: I'm sorry, sir, about what I said. You look so tired.
10: Tired? Oh, yes, I'm tired. I wish we could find a cure, but first we must determine the cause. Perhaps someday we will. Or maybe one of your youngsters, Mr. Blackwell, will win the battle against such diseases or play a role in easing the suffering of mankind.
0: The doctor smiled at Bessie, and with a wave of his hand, he hurried off. Soon the family found their way to the hotel and settled in. Immediately, Father began arranging his business affairs and searching for a house for his family. Just 2 weeks after they arrived...
2: Everyone, gather round. I have good news. I've found a house for us.
7: Oh, Samuel, that's wonderful.
8: A house of our very own.
4: Now our adventures in this new land of America can really begin.
0: The home Father rented was in Rockaway, Long Island. Though somewhat shabby, it was quite charming, and the ocean breezes were refreshing during the heat of the New York summer. By the time the Blackwells had been in America for a year or so, the children were very fond of their surroundings, especially the nearby beach.
4: Mother, is it all right if Emily and I take a walk by the ocean to look for shells?
11: Oh, yes, Mother, please.
12: Yes, but be careful. It's almost time for the tide to come in. Keep an eye out.
11: Oh, good. Come on, Bessie, let's go.
12: Bessie, mind you, keep an eye on that whirlwind sister of yours, will you?
4: Yes, Mother. We'll be home soon.
11: Ooh, I found another one.
4: Very pretty. I want to go down the beach a ways. Are you coming?
0: Bessie wandered a little way down the shoreline, picking up shells as she went. Emily lagged behind, intent on adding to her own collection.
11: Bessie, come back. There are lots of shells here.
4: I'll be there in a minute. Be sure to watch the water.
0: Each of the girls continued their search for perfect specimens to add to their collections. Emily was edging nearer and nearer the breakers without noticing her danger. So intent was she on collecting the beautiful shells. The great waves broke behind her like thunder.
4: What? Where is Emily? Oh, no! What's she doing way out there? Emily! Emily!
11: Just a minute!
0: Suddenly, out of the corner of her eye, Bessie saw an enormous wave, far bigger than the others, bearing down on her little sister.
4: Emily! Emily, run! Get out of the water! Emily! No!
13: Oh no, Aunt Nikki, we can't stop here.
14: We have to, Uncle John. I'm afraid we're out of time.
13: But what about Emily and Bessie? What about the family? Doesn't Bessie become a doctor? What happens?
14: It sounds like you're ready to listen to the second half of our story.
13: I sure am.
14: Well, boys and girls, before you know it, we'll be back to hear the rest of the story. But in the meantime, I want everyone to stay safe and be happy.
13: And of course, remember that Aunt Nikki and I love you very, very much. So long for now, everyone.
11: Bye.

0: fellow merchants, I have...
1: Merchants!
0: Well, all of us do have something to sell.
1: Oh, I'll tell the magistrate that. The next time I'm arrested.
0: Now, to get to the point of this council, if I am not again interrupted, my partner and I were, making a few coins now and then by the girl who seemed to know the future.
1: Her guide tells her.
0: It's an evil spirit, we all know that, but who cares? The same thing can be said about all of you. You make money by evil.
1: No. Well, perhaps. Except you have lost the source of your income. We haven't.
0: But you are in danger of losing it, all of you. By Paul and his gang, the one who cast the evil spirit out of my slave girl.
1: Yeah, well, how did he do it? That's what puzzles us.
0: And the point isn't how. That puzzles me, too. The point is why. I'll tell you why. He's here to change our whole mode of living.
2: He's already changed our slave girl, made a Christian out of her.
1: What is a Christian, anyway?
2: It's the name of a new church. Oh. They believe in Jesus Christ, who is supposed to be the son of the greatest of all gods. And in turn, the members of the new church live a life of, well, I don't know what you'd call it. They call it a Christian life. But that kind of life would be no fun.
1: Yeah, and all of us would lose our sources of incomes. Oh, I get it. We must get rid of Paul and his cohorts.
0: That's exactly the point. Are we all agreed that the Paul gang must go, dead or alive?
1: Right, they've got to go. They've got to go. Well, anyway, for the good of the town, Paul should be got rid of. Any man with the supernatural power he seems to have is a menace to the town, especially to merchants like us.
0: Well, to accomplish our purpose effectively, we will have to stick together. My plan is to have Paul and his companions arrested. To do this, all of us are going to have to raise a mighty cry throughout the city against the gang, especially Paul himself. Talk to everybody. Tell them what a menace these men are to our way of life. We want to create mob hysteria so that the magistrate...
3: You brought these two men?
0: Well, we all did, Your Honor. Practically the entire town.
4: Yes, yeah. What is the charge?
0: Well, first, Your Honor, they are strangers.
3: It is no crime to be a stranger.
0: I did not mean it that way, Your Honor. These two men head a group that is terrorizing our town.
3: Oh, well, that's different. Your name?
5: Silas, Your Honor.
4: Yours?
6: Paul, Your Honor. But if the...
4: Answer questions, nothing more. There are others with you.
6: Yes, Your Honor.
3: That's settled. Now, what specific crime are you placing against them?
0: These men are Israelites. They trouble our city, teaching customs which are not lawful for us to listen to. Certainly not to observe, being Romans as we are.
3: That's right. We find them guilty as charged.
4: We sentence them to be flogged with a whip of many thorns.
3: Executioner, do your duty. You appear to be the leader of the mob. You'll be punished first.
4: Is the prison officer here?
7: Yes, Your Honor!
4: Come and get these men. They are to be put into your prison.
7: Yes, Your Honor.
3: These men head a dangerous gang of robbers and thieves and exert evil influences on people in towns and villages. Officer, I charge you. Do not let them escape. I'm holding you personally responsible.
7: Yes, Your Honor. I'll go get several guards, have them carry these
4: carry men. Them? Make them walk.
7: But they're severely injured. I doubt if they can walk.
3: Well, kick them. Beat them. Make them walk. I want them treated as roughly as you know how. They'll never come back to this town if they ever get out alive.
7: Get up. You're not there yet. Get up, I said.
0: Kick him, officer. He'll get up.

0: we're almost there. Keep going, keep going. I enjoy kicking your kind. Well, here we are. You made it, didn't you? But the worst is yet to come. Keeper, open the door. Yeah. Inside, move. Shut the gate, keeper. Walk, that direction. You're going to the dungeon. You'll never get out of there. You won't be able to move, much less escape. Keeper, open the door. Inside. Keeper, lock them in the leg stocks.
1: Sit down. Now, you right there and you there. Sounds comfortable, doesn't it, sitting down? You'll find out.

0: James. James, John, the master asks you to come to him.
1: Thank you, Matthew.
2: Wonder what the master wants with us.
1: Well, something special, because he's calling us and only us.
2: Yes. Yes, master.
3: We are going to Jerusalem.
2: Well, we just came from there, from attending the Feast of Tabernacles.
1: John.
3: Go to the first village in Samaria and ask permission for us to remain there all night.
1: Yes, master. Immediately.
2: But, master, why ask? The Samaritans are obligated to thee. Thou hast done so much for them that they would be...
1: John, the master requested that we ask them for permission.
2: Yes, master.
4: We have talked over your request and have arrived at a decision.
1: Yes?
4: As elders and rulers, we have a right to make that decision.
2: Of course.
4: If your master, Jesus of Nazareth, were to come here to help us, to help rebuild the temple and worship atop Mount Gerizim, we would gladly give him permission to come and remain as long as he desired. But he is on his way to Jerusalem to worship with the Jews. And you must certainly know how ardently we Samaritans hate the Jews.
2: You refuse to let the master remain here one night, just one night?
4: Most emphatically.
2: Well...
4: You may leave now at once.
0: Exactly what did the master say when you told him that the Samaritans wouldn't even give him a night's lodging?
1: Nothing. His eyes seemed to fill with tears of sorrow, that's all.
2: Well, I was angry. I suggested to the master that we call fire down from heaven to consume the people as Elijah had done.
0: And did the master respond to that?
2: He rebuked me.
0: By words?
2: And a sad look.
1: He said, "Ye know not what manner of spirit ye are of. For the Son of Man is not come to destroy men's lives, but to save them."
5: I've been listening and thinking, and I have come to the conclusion that we should try to prevent the Master from even going to Jerusalem. We all know how much Caiaphas and the others hate Jesus. They are positively hostile to the Master. He himself said so. He said that they would put him to death, kill him, remember? Now, why should he go to Jerusalem, to certain death?
2: Peter is right. All around are souls hungering for the bread of life.
0: And everywhere are people badly in need of the Master's healing power.
6: Why face death in Jerusalem when there's so many other places that would gladly welcome his presence?
5: All this talk avails nothing.
2: Well, look who's talking.
5: Seriously, John, and the rest of you, something unusual is about to happen. Always before, when we went to Jerusalem, the Master tried to keep it quiet. Not this time. He wants everyone to know that he's going there. Why? Because something is going to happen that he wants all Israel, yea, all the world, to witness and know about.
6: But what? Is he perhaps going to be crowned king?
5: Well, I hope so. I think so. Yet my heart tells me no. That he is going to suffer pain and shame, scorn and ridicule.
2: The master suffer pain and shame? No, no.
5: Now, just a moment. Meditate. Has not suffering, shame, even death been the theme of his words rather than a king's crown? He is here to save men from their sins. We have heard much about this. Not a word about saving Israel from Roman bondage.
2: Yes.
6: Yes,
5: that's
6: yes.
5: True.
7: And they arose from thence and came into the coast of Judea by the farther side of Jordan. And the people came unto him again, and as he went, he taught them.
8: Verily, verily, I say unto thee, my people,

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1: September 28th. Our reading in the Old Testament today will be from the book of Isaiah, chapter 54, beginning at verse 1. We'll go through chapter 57, verse 14. And we'll see the future regathering and restoring of Israel. It's a picture of the wonderful changes God makes when trials and sufferings end. And by the way, yes, they do come to an end. The barren woman gives birth to so many children that the family tent must be enlarged. The widow loses her shame and is wed once again, this time to Jehovah himself. The storm is over and God gives peace. And the covenant sign of the rainbow is in the sky. See, at times of chastening or suffering may seem spiritually barren to you, but God uses them to give birth to blessings. Times of sorrow and reproach, of course, are painful, but they can lead to greater joys. Storms can be frightening, but they polish God's jewels and bring him glory. It is painful to go through the furnace, but God uses the experience to make you a stronger and better tool. My friend, the best is yet to come. And then as we move on into chapter 55, we see again the prophet depicting the changes God makes in the lives of those who turn from their sins and trust the Savior. From substitutes to reality, the law sinner is bankrupt because he spends all he has for what cannot satisfy. When you hear God's word and obey, well, you start to enjoy the water of life and the bread of life found only in Jesus Christ. And you turn from death to life. Jesus is the fulfillment of the covenant God made with David. When you trust him, you share in his life and his victories. All that Jesus is and has, you are and you have. You are fully inheriting the kingdom. You're moved from guilt to pardon when the sinner repents and turns to Christ by faith. Well, God shows mercy and grants pardon, but don't delay. You're turned from fear to certainty. God's ways are beyond man's comprehension, but you can be sure he is accomplishing his purposes in his times. Like the rain and snow that seems to be wasted, God accomplishes by his word his will on the earth. And then you're turned from wilderness to paradise. Sin turns the garden into a desert, but grace transforms the desert into a joyful and fruitful garden. Abundant satisfaction, pardon, and joy are available to all who accept God's gracious invitation. All right, with that, let's begin our reading today in the Old Testament. September 28th, Isaiah chapter 54, verse 1 through chapter 57, verse 14. Sing, O childless woman, break forth into loud and joyful song, O Jerusalem, even though you never gave birth to a child. For the woman who could bear no children now has more than all the other women, says the Lord. Enlarge your house, build an addition, spread out your home. For you will soon be bursting at the seams. Your descendants will take over other nations and live in their cities. Fear not, you will no longer live in shame. The shame of your youth and the sorrows of widowhood will be remembered no more. For your Creator will be your husband. The Lord Almighty is his name. He is your Redeemer, the Holy One of Israel, the God of all the earth. For the Lord has called you back from your grief, as though you were a young wife abandoned by her husband, says your God. For a brief moment, I abandoned you, but with great compassion, I will take you back. In a moment of anger, I turned my face away for a little while, but with everlasting love, I will have compassion on you, says the Lord, your Redeemer. Just as I swore in the time of Noah, that I would never again let a flood cover the earth and destroy its life, so now I swear that I will never again pour out my anger on you. For the mountains may depart and the hills disappear, but even then I will remain loyal to you. My covenant of blessing will never be broken, says the Lord, who has mercy on you. O storm-battered city,
2: troubled and desolate. I will rebuild you on a foundation of sapphires and make the walls of your houses from precious jewels. I will make your towers of sparkling rubies and your gates and walls of shining gems. I will teach all your citizens, and their prosperity will be great. You will live under a government that is just and fair. Your enemies will stay far away. You will live in peace. Terror will not come near. If any nation comes to fight you, it will not be because I sent them to punish you. Your enemies will always be defeated because I am on your side. I have created the blacksmith who fans the coals beneath the forge and makes the weapons of destruction. And I have created the armies that destroy. But in that coming day, no weapon turned against you will succeed. And everyone who tells lies in court will be brought to justice. These benefits are enjoyed by the servants of the Lord. Their vindication will come from me. I, the Lord, have spoken. Is anyone thirsty? Come and drink, even if you have no money. Come, take your choice of wine or milk. It's all free. Why spend your money on food that does not give you strength? Why pay for food that does you no good? Listen, and I will tell you where to get food that is good for the soul. Come to me with your ears wide open. Listen, for the life of your soul is at stake. I am ready to make an everlasting covenant with you. I will give you all the mercies and unfailing love that I promised to David. He displayed my power by being my witness and a leader among the nations. You also will command the nations, and they will come running to obey, because I, the Lord your God, the Holy One of Israel, have made you righteous. Seek the Lord while you can find him. Call on him now while he is near. Let the people turn from their wicked deeds. Let them banish from their minds the very thought of doing wrong. Let them turn to the Lord, that he may have mercy on them. Yes, turn to our God, for he will absolutely pardon. My thoughts are completely different from yours, says the Lord, and my ways are far beyond anything you could imagine. For just as the heavens are higher than the earth, so are my ways higher than your ways, and my thoughts higher than your thoughts. The rain and snow come down from the heavens and stay on the ground to water the earth. They cause the grain to grow, producing seed for the farmer and bread for the hungry. It is the same with my word. I send it out, and it always produces fruit. It will accomplish all I want it to, and it will prosper everywhere I send it. You will live in joy and peace. The mountains and hills will burst into song, and the trees of the field will clap their hands. Where once there were thorns, cypress trees will grow. Where briars grew, myrtles will sprout up. This miracle will bring great honor to the Lord's name. It will be an everlasting sign of his power and love. Be just and fair to all, says the Lord. Do what is right and good. I am coming soon to rescue you. Blessed are those who are careful to do this. Blessed are those who honor my Sabbath days of rest by refusing to work. And blessed are those who keep themselves from doing wrong. And my blessings are for Gentiles too, when they commit themselves to the Lord. Do not let them think that I consider them second-class citizens. And my blessings are also for the eunuchs. They are as much mine as anyone else. For I say this to the eunuchs who keep my Sabbath days holy, who choose to do what pleases me and commit their lives to me. I will give them in my house within my walls a memorial and a name far greater than the honor they would have received by having sons and daughters. For the time I have given them is an everlasting one. It will never disappear. I will also bless the Gentiles who commit themselves to the Lord and serve him and love his name, who worship him, and do not desecrate the Sabbath day of rest, and who have accepted his covenant. I will bring them also to my holy mountain of Jerusalem, and will fill them with joy in my house of prayer. I will accept their burnt offerings and sacrifices, because my temple will be called a house of prayer for all nations. For the sovereign Lord, who brings back the outcasts of Israel, says, I will bring others too, besides my people Israel. Come, wild animals of the field. Come, wild animals of the forest. Come and devour my people. For the leaders of my people, the Lord's watchmen, his shepherds, are blind to every danger. They are like silent watchdogs that give no warning when danger comes. They love to lie around, sleeping and dreaming. And they are as greedy as dogs, never satisfied. They are stupid shepherds, all following their own path, all of them intent on personal gain. Come, they say, we will get some wine and have a party. Let's all get drunk. Let this go on, and tomorrow will be even better. The righteous pass away. The godly often die before their time. And no one seems to care or wonder why. No one seems to understand that God is protecting them from the evil to come. For the godly who die will rest in peace. But you, come here, you witches' children, you offspring of adulterers and prostitutes. Whom do you mock, making faces and sticking out your tongues? You children of sinners and liars, you worship your idols with great passion beneath every green tree. You slaughter your children as human sacrifices down in the valleys under overhanging rocks. Your gods are the smooth stones in the valleys. You worship them with drink offerings and grain offerings. They, not I, are your inheritance. Does all this make me happy? You have committed adultery on the mountaintops by worshiping idols there, and so you have been unfaithful to me. Behind closed doors, you have set up your idols and worshiped them instead of me. This is adultery, for you are loving these idols instead of loving me. You have climbed right into bed with these detestable gods. You have given olive oil and perfume to Molech as your gift. You have traveled far, even into the world of the dead, to find new gods to love. You grew weary in your search, but you never gave up. You strengthened yourself and went on. Why were you more afraid of them than of me? How is it that you don't even remember me or think about me? Is it because I have not corrected you, that you have no fear of me? Now I will expose your so-called good deeds that you consider so righteous. None of them will benefit or save you. Let's see if your idols can do anything for you when you cry to them for help. They are so helpless that a breath of wind can knock them down. But whoever trusts in me will possess the land and inherit my holy mountain. I will say, rebuild the road, clear away the rocks and stones, so my people can return from captivity. September 28th. As we turn our attention now to the New Testament, our reading today will be in the book of Ephesians chapter 6, verses 1 through 24. We'll see that Spirit-filled Christians will manifest Christ's likeness in the home, on the job, and on the battlefield of life. Listen, the bottom line here is if we don't learn to obey at home, we're not likely to be obedient on the job or in the army of the Lord. In the same way, if we've not learned to take orders, we will not be too successful at giving orders, either as parents or as employers. The danger in the home is parents who are authoritarian, but do not exercise loving spiritual authority. The danger on the job is the employee who is a clock watcher and does not obey from the heart, and the boss who forgets that he is second in command and must one day give an account to the Lord. And the danger on the battlefield is that we do not take the enemy seriously and so fail to put on all of the armor. By faith, you put on the armor through prayer, which must be done at the beginning of every day. Hey, do you have your armor on right now? Listen, never underestimate the strategy and strength of the devil. And with that, let's begin today's reading in the New Testament. September 28th, Ephesians chapter 6, verses 1 through 24. Children, obey your parents because you belong to the Lord, for this is the right thing to do. Honor your father and mother. This is the first of the Ten Commandments that ends with a promise, and this is the promise. If you honor your father and mother, you will live a long life full of blessing. And now a word to you fathers. Don't make your children angry by the way you treat them. Rather, bring them up with the discipline and instruction approved by the Lord. Slaves, obey your earthly masters with deep respect and fear. Serve them sincerely, as you would serve Christ. Work hard, but not just to please your masters when they're watching. As slaves of Christ, do the will of God with all your heart. Work with enthusiasm, as though you were working for the Lord rather than for people. Remember that the Lord will reward each one of us for the good we do, whether we are slaves or free. And in the same way, you masters must treat your slaves right. Don't threaten them. Remember, you both have the same master in heaven, and he has no favorites. A final word. Be strong with the Lord's mighty power. Put on all of God's armor so that you will be able to stand firm against all strategies and tricks of the devil. For we are not fighting against people made of flesh and blood, but against the evil rulers and authorities of the unseen world, against those mighty powers of darkness who rule this world, and against wicked spirits in the heavenly realms. Use every piece of God's armor to resist the enemy in the time of evil, so that after the battle, you will still be standing firm. Stand your ground, putting on the sturdy belt of truth and the body armor of God's righteousness. For shoes, put on the peace that comes from the good news, so that you will be fully prepared. In every battle, you will need faith as your shield to stop the fiery arrows aimed at you by Satan. Put on salvation as your helmet, and take the sword of the Spirit, which is the Word of God. Pray at all times and on every occasion in the power of the Holy Spirit. Stay alert and be persistent in your prayers for all Christians everywhere. And pray for me, too. Ask God to give me the right words as I boldly explain God's secret plan that the good news is for the Gentiles, too. I'm in chains now for preaching this message as God's ambassador, but pray that I will keep on speaking boldly for him as I should. Tychicus, a much-loved brother and faithful helper in the Lord's work, will tell you all about how I am getting along. I am sending him to you for just this purpose. He will let you know how we are, and he will encourage you. May God give you peace, dear brothers and sisters, and love with faith from God the Father and the Lord Jesus Christ. May God's grace be upon all who love our Lord Jesus Christ with an undying love. Psalm 70, verses 1 through 5. You know, David was in a hurry when he wrote this brief psalm because God was not in a hurry. Three times he cried, "Make haste," and he ended with, "Do not delay." Like Peter sinking into the water. He didn't have time, you know, for a long prayer. All he could cry was, "Lord, save me." Why does God delay answering your prayers? Well, surely he can see your desperate situation. He promises to give grace to help in time of need. That can be translated grace for well-timed help. Listen, your Father's timing is never wrong. When God waits, He may have a better gift for you than what you're asking Him for now. His delays are neither denials nor defeats. So put your times in His hands and wait on the Lord. Psalm 70, verses 1 through 5. For the choir director, a Psalm of David, to bring us to the Lord's remembrance. Please, God, rescue me. Come quickly, Lord, and help me. May those who try to destroy me be humiliated and put to shame. May those who take delight in my trouble be turned back in disgrace. Let them be horrified by their shame, for they said, "Aha, we've got him now." But may all who search for you be filled with joy and gladness. May those who love your salvation repeatedly shout, "God is great." But I am poor and needy. Please hurry to my aid, O God. You are my helper and my Savior. O Lord, do not delay. Proverbs 24, verse 8. A person who plans evil will get a reputation as a troublemaker.

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2: If you wonder what it's like to be a migrant worker, I can tell you. My family followed the fruit and vegetable harvest from place to place as the season progressed. We lived in trailers, barracks, and sometimes in shacks. Sometimes we attended half a dozen schools in one semester. Sometimes we couldn't find work and went hungry. Other times, good-hearted people gave us food. The family came apart in Bakersfield when I was 17. We all went different directions, looking for work, hoping for a better life. My sister went to Chicago, Dad went to Texas, and Mom and I went to Oregon. But we ended up in Chicago, where I found a job in a mail-order house. In time, Dad joined us. Soon I was following in my father's footsteps, drinking. I talked mean to Mother and apologized in the morning because I felt ashamed. My sister urged me to go to church with her, and I finally agreed. I saw that I was a sinner in need of salvation, and I asked Jesus to come into my heart. First, he took away my desire for cigarettes and alcohol. Then he gave me the desire to preach his word, so I did at a rescue mission downtown. When 7 men responded, I went to Bible school, where I met and married Linda. Life has not been easy. I needed open-heart surgery, and then I suffered a stroke at the age of 24. But God answered our prayers, and I recovered fully. I still preach the Lord's word because Jesus set me free. I'm Wilford Six, and if the Son therefore shall make you free, you shall be free indeed.
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0: Welcome to Through the Bible. Today we get a crash course in the law, covering everything from justice to daily life. The ancient commandments found in Exodus still shape the world that we live in today. And as the Bible bus rolls through the whole Word of God, we're in chapters 22 and 23, where we're going to discover that God clearly defined right and wrong when He gave the basic social laws for civilized society. So while you hop aboard the Bible bus and find your seat, we got a quick minute to hear from those on the Bible bus with us. First, here's a voicemail from Rich.
1: My name is Rich, and I live in Nevada County, California. I discovered ttb.org through a different app, actually the Bible app, where I was doing the Bible study on the book of Revelation, and that Bible study was based on the teachings of J. Vernon McGee. And as a result of that, I fell in love with his style of teaching. I've been a Christian most of my life. I accepted Christ when I was a young child, but Dr. McGee has really added a lot of depth to my study, and I really enjoy it. So I just wanted to thank you for doing that. I listen on the app. If possible, I'd like to get some bookmarks and some bus passes, as I've told many of my friends about the doctor, and it would be nice to have the bus passes that I could just give to them. And it would also be good to have a bookmark so that I would know ahead of time what sections of the Bible are going to be studied and could read and study ahead of time. So thank you very much for your mission, and I will be a faithful supporter.
0: Thanks, Rich. I'm sure that our team has already sent you that bookmark and the Bible bus passes. Good job on asking for both. But if anyone else would like them, just call 1-800-65-BIBLE, by the way. The bookmark reading schedule can also be found in our app or online at ttb.org. And here's one last thought from a listener named Jennifer, who joins us by app and says, I love TTB. It has deepened my knowledge and understanding of Scripture so much over the years and encourages me to go even deeper into the Word on my own. God's Word is an unending treasure trove of life and peace. I'm so grateful for this ministry and Dr. McGee's teaching and for all who serve to get it to the whole world. Well, it's great to hear from you, Jennifer. I'm so glad that you're aboard with us. And we'd love to hear from you too, by the way. Would you tell us who you've invited to study God's Word with you? Or maybe you could point to one stop on the Bible bus that changed your walk with God. Where would it be and why? Send a note through our app or email us at BibleBus@ttb.org or write to Box 7100, Pasadena, California, 91109. Or in Canada, Box 25325, London, Ontario, N6C6B1. You can also call and leave a message anytime at 1-800-65-BIBLE. Let's pray as we begin our study. Heavenly Father, would you let us see your rules and regulations, that they're not meant to restrict our freedom, but to provide the way for us to live freely in you? We pray this in Jesus' name. Amen. Here's Dr. J. Vernon McGee with our study of Exodus 22 on Through the Bible.
2: And now, friends, as we come to the 22nd chapter of the book of Exodus, we're in this section that deals with what we've labeled social legislation. You see, the Ten Commandments and the order for the altar were given in chapter 20. Then you have this social legislation, 21 to 24.

college professor was discussing this with me. He claims to be an atheist, and he said that the right and wrong's relative. It's what you think is right. What I might think is right would be something else, and that's true. And he said, then what do you base your dogmatic conclusions? I said, well, I base them on the Word of God. I said, now, very candidly, my nature's like your nature, and I'd like to give in certain places, and I'd like to let down the bars here and there. But I said, there is a standard. And the very interesting thing is that this standard has produced a society in which there has been a measure of law and of justice in the world. And these things are basic to that type of thing. And it gets down and just deals with everyday living, right down with the nitty-gritty, right where we live today, where we live and move and have our being. And it, frankly, is very boresome in a way just to read through. It's like almost reading through a law book. And the very interesting thing, our laws are based largely upon this. I'm very happy that the Word of God says, thou shalt not kill. It protects me and my family. It's a law that's been put down. And I'm happy that it says, thou shalt not steal, because it protects what little property that I've got. And these things, you see, are basic to any kind of an ordered society. Now, I'm reading, and I'll not read everything through here, but there are certain things we'll lift out. Back in 21, we dealt with the person, that there were injuries to the person, laws for the protection of the person. Now you have here the protection of property. I begin reading at verse 1 of Exodus 22. If a man shall steal an ox or a sheep and kill it or sell it, he shall restore 5 oxen for an ox and 4 sheep for a sheep. Now, don't ask me why 5 oxen should be restored for an ox or 4 sheep for a sheep, because I don't know, other than I would say that the sheep would be more valuable, actually, than the oxen would be. And this we see working itself out. You remember Zacchaeus said that if he'd taken anything from any man by false accusation, he'd restore him 4-fold. Why did he say that? But he was referring back, you see, to the Mosaic law. Now, our law today would say that a man would be given damages if someone destroys your property, and it could be an automobile or something else. Well, they don't have to give you 5 automobiles or 4 automobiles if they'd steal yours or destroy yours. But we just ask that they restore the same one, or restore that of equal value. But you see, this was a great protection that was put down. And I'm of the opinion it would be better had we made it like the Word of God is. The very interesting thing is that the Word of God seems to hit the nail on the head when we are dealing with human nature, whether it's back 4,000 B.C. or 2,000 A.D. Human nature's always the same, and God's always the same. And he deals with man on this kind of a basis. Now, verse 2, if a thief be found breaking up and be smitten that he die, there shall no blood be shed for him. That's self-protection. I heard of the ridiculous thing that took place some time ago in this land, and I can't put my finger on it, and I didn't read about it. I hear about it on the news. But I was told that a thief was breaking into a man's place, and the man who lived there shot the thief, and the thief sued him for several $1,000 damages. And the thief won the judgment because the man shouldn't have shot him, according to some asinine judge that we have today on the bench. And as a result, why, this poor man had to sell his property. Now, that meant that you cannot protect your property. That is, you'd not be safe in your own home. Well, God protected the man's property, protected his home, that if a man is breaking in and it's necessary to kill the man, I wouldn't want to shoot a man breaking in unless it was absolutely necessary, but I think a man's justified to protect his property, his home, and his loved ones. And as a result,
why there should be no judgment against that man at all.

0: You see, these are basic principles, and it gives you law and order. Had the social legislation been followed that's given way back here in the book of Exodus, we wouldn't have the social problems that we're having on the streets and in the cities of the United States today, friends. You see, we have judges today who have been to Harvard Law School and affected by liberalism, and very candidly, we argue about whether a man has the ability to serve on the Supreme Court. Yet, if a man's dishonest, we don't seem to raise any question about whether he can serve or not. But all the way through, the entire legal system is shot through with men today who are dealing with a legal system that was actually based on the Word of God, and they don't know how to handle it because they're so far from it themselves, and their entire background is such that they're not able to interpret it. And may I just add this word? The Constitution of the United States was written by men. They were not Christian, all of them. Very few of them were. They were deists for the most time. But they had a certain respect for the Word of God. And I've heard a man recently say that Thomas Jefferson ridiculed the Bible. No, he didn't. The quotations of Thomas Jefferson were that he had great respect for the Word of God. But the important thing is he didn't believe it. He didn't follow it. The moral teachings that Thomas Jefferson wrote actually take the story of Jesus, but they leave out the miraculous altogether. But the important thing is this legal system just happened to be basic to our system in this country. And now we have men who do not have that background, and we're in trouble today. And I mean deep trouble. And our entire system is being changed on that kind of a basis. That's the reason this is so important through here. Now let me keep reading, and I must just lift out certain things. It says, if the sun be risen upon him, there shall be blood shed for him. For he should make full restitution. If he have nothing, then he shall be sold for his theft. In other words, if a man steals, he has to make up that which he's stolen, even to the place of selling him as a slave. Verse 5, if a man shall cause a field or vineyard to be eaten, and shall put in his beast, and shall feed in another man's field, of the best of his own field and the best of his own vineyard, shall he make restitution. In other words, if a man has a cow or a sheep, and they break through into another man's field, then he's to make restitution. And if fire break out and catch in thorns, so that the stacks of corn or the standing corn of the field be consumed therewith, he that kindled the fire shall surely make restitution. You see how practical this is, friends? And actually how right it is, by the way. This is God putting down certain great basic principles for the weal and welfare of mankind here on this earth. And he's giving it. This is the Mosaic system given to his people, and they were to be an example to the nations of the world. And then if you read on, you find many of these laws. Now, I'm not wanting to lift out all of them. I'm trying to let us see a great principle here. And it's very important, I think, to see that. Now, I drop down to verse 16, and this is actually crimes against persons. Verse 16, if a man entice a maid that is not betrothed and lie with her, he shall surely endow her to be his wife. In other words, if a man rape a girl, he's forced to marry her. That's the way we put it today. At least it was formal. It's not quite like that today. But suppose if a father utterly refused to give her unto him, he shall pay money according to the dowry of virgins. In other words, he shall pay a penalty for what is done. Thou shalt not suffer a witch to live. Now, I'll be coming back to that when we get to Deuteronomy. And I can only make this suggestion that today we are seeing a resurgence of Satan worship and of the supernatural that is appearing again in the world. And it's potent, friends. There's no question about that. And this is connected with it. Don't think this is superstition. We're not back in New England in colonial days now. We're in the 20th century, and we're seeing this appear today, and it happens to be a reality. I'll be dealing with that when we get over in the 18th chapter of Deuteronomy. Now, whoso lieth with a beast shall surely be put to death. And this shows how low man can go. He can sink down till he's as low as the beasts of the field. And this is an evidence of it. And God made a law. Why did he make a law? Well, because this was being done, friends. Verse 20, he that sacrifice unto any god save unto the Lord only, he shall be utterly destroyed. Now, this was the severest penalty of all. And had it been followed to the very letter, why, we would have today a much better society than we have. I recognize this is harsh. But after all, when you've got a cancer or a tumor, you want to cut it out, friends. And you want to get rid of it. And this is what this happens to be. Now, it says here, verse 21, thou shalt neither vex a stranger nor oppress him, for ye were strangers in the land of Egypt. This is the good neighbor policy, you see. Ye shall not afflict any widow or fatherless child. Do you know what got rid of this child labor and where the child labor laws came from? Came from the Wesley revival, friends. The Word of God has been basic to all of these great movements that have brought blessing to mankind. And the fatherless child, where did orphans' homes start? Did they begin them in communist China or under Christian auspices? Verse 23, if thou afflict them in any wise and they cry at all unto me, I'll surely hear their cry. And I believe that God protects these that are helpless today. I tell you, there's a great day of judgment coming for those that have mistreated folk in conditions like this. And he says here, and my wrath shall wax hot, and I'll kill you with a sword, and your wives shall be widows, and your children fatherless. God's very severe when he's talking about law, friends. It's very severe here. Now he says, if thou lend money to any of my people that's poor by thee, thou shalt not be to him as a usurer, neither shalt thou lay upon him usury. In other words, excessive interest. You don't take advantage of it. And yet, we find that has taken place today. Now, these are some of the laws, and all of this is together. It says over in chapter 23, thou shalt not raise a false report. Put not thine hand with the wicked to be an unrighteous witness. Be careful what you say. And God had a law concerning that. Did you know that a gossip, friends, is as bad as a murderer in your midst, or a thief, or an adulterer? And yet today, the gossiper gets by. God had a law for this, you see. Thou shalt not follow a multitude to do evil. This would put you out of the marching business and protesting, friends. Thou shalt not follow a multitude to do evil. I was very much interested in meeting a very attractive young fella, and I asked him why he did all this, and he said because he was trying to find his identity. We got a lot of people trying to find out who they are, and it's too bad they lost their baby tag somewhere along the line. But he said that he wanted liberty and freedom and was protesting. Well, fine. I said to him, but how much liberty do you have? I asked him about his dress, and he said that was the expression of it. I said, well, they just happened to be about 10,000 of these folk dressed just like you are. Would you dare dress differently than they dress and run with them? Would they accept you? And he said, no. Well, I said, you don't have much freedom, do you? You've got to dress like they dress. I said, you see, you don't have the liberty that you think you have. And I said that when they protest, you have to get in line and protest, don't you? He said, yes, he did. And I said, then you don't really have much freedom. Don't follow a multitude to do evil. Neither shalt thou speak in a cause to decline after many to wrest judgment. This is a very good law to read today. God is very much up to date, is he not? Neither shalt thou countenance a poor man in his cause. May I say to you that judgment should not be swayed toward the rich or toward the poor. Judgment and justice should be exercised. You know that the Romans depicted justice as being a woman. That is, it must be tender, but also blindfold, no respecter of persons, and a sword in one hand, which means that when the judgment is handed down, there'll be the execution of the penalty, but in the other hand of the scales, and it'll be fair. That's the thing that needs to be exercised today in our midst. Now, God gives them, again, this law concerning the Sabbath day and the Sabbatic year. Verse 10, 6 years thou shalt sow thy land, and thou shalt gather in the fruits thereof, but the seventh year thou shalt let it rest and lie still. Now, we'll find out when they go into the land, God will go over this with them. We'll get that in the book of Leviticus, this matter of the Sabbath day, the Sabbatic year, and the year of Jubilee. And I'll reserve until we get there to go into detail concerning this. This is very important, and you'll notice he gives it in a very brief way here at the beginning, but he'll go into detail concerning this later. Now he says in verse 14, three times thou shalt keep a feast unto me in the year. Thou shalt keep the feast of unleavened bread. Thou shalt eat unleavened bread 7 days, as I commanded thee in the time appointed of the month Abib. For in it thou camest out from Egypt, and none shall appear before me empty. And the feast of harvest, the first fruits of thy labors, which thou hast sown in the field, and the feast of ingathering, which is in the end of the year, when thou hast gathered in thy labors out of thy field. Three times in the year all thy males shall appear before the Lord. Now that'll be given to us again, friends, when we get over to the book of Numbers, and we'll find out that it was the Passover feast and the Feast of Pentecost and the Feast of Tabernacles that all the males had to go to Jerusalem. Now, before they get in the land, they're told certain laws that will guide them when they get in the land. Verse 20, behold, I send an angel before thee to keep thee in the way and to bring thee into the place which I have prepared. Beware of him and obey his voice. Provoke him not, for he will not pardon your transgressions, for my name is in him. There's always been the question of who is this angel, and I think many of you already know my interpretation. They all did drink the same spiritual drink, where they drank of that spiritual rock that followed them, and that rock was Christ. And then you'll notice, neither let us tempt Christ, as some of them also tempted and were destroyed of serpents. Neither murmur ye, as some of them also murmured and were destroyed of the destroyer. You see, it's the Lord Jesus that they were to obey. This is the one definitely here. Now, we're told that when they went into the land, that they would find there an enemy, and the land was filled with the Amorites, Hittites, Perizzites, Canaanites, Hivites, Jebusites, and Electrolytes. And God says, I intend to put them out of the land. And it's because of their sin that God did that. Now, the Lord says to them, I will send my fear before thee, and I'll destroy all the people to whom thou shalt come, and I will make all thine enemies turn their backs unto thee. And God says that I intend to put you in that land. Now, he tells them very carefully here in verse 32, thou shalt make no covenant with them, nor with their gods. Now, you'll find out that was the great mistake of Joshua, of making a covenant with the Gibeonites that were in that land. He didn't think they were in that land, but they were. And he made a big mistake by not investigating more. And, of course, the reason they went into Babylonian captivity is because they went into idolatry and served other gods. Now, this brings us down now to chapter 24. You can see this is social legislation, God dealing with their everyday affairs of life. May God richly bless you, my beloved.
1: 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I'm Steve Schwetz, grateful for your company as together we travel the highways and byways of God's Word. Until next time.

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2: I grew up with four older sisters who doted on me because I started going blind at a young age. I had congenital glaucoma, and we moved across Ohio so I could attend a school for the blind. I always had a deep love for music, but it couldn't save me from the pains of growing up. Kids taunted me for being different. I was Jewish and overweight, and their words hurt deeply. I turned my back on my faith and decided that modern jazz was my passion. I played piano in nightclubs at 17. I still felt lonely and longed for a romantic relationship. When I lost my mother, I grew depressed. Friends and loved ones tried to help, but nothing worked. I felt so lost, I even considered suicide. But one morning, I had breakfast with another friend who explained how to repent of my sins and let the Lord take over my life. I received Jesus as Savior, and I felt so different, so clean. I decided to go to Bible college. I prayed for a lifelong companion with whom I could share my life, my ministry, and felt led to pursue a woman named Kathy. We were married a few months later. Now I use my musical gifts for God in worship. I no longer have my sight, but God has given me a new life, and He leads me every day. I'm Neil Schlang. If the Son therefore shall make you free, ye shall be free indeed.
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Amen. Good morning, church. God is good. Who's ready for Thanksgiving this week? Amen. Before we get into it, I want to read a verse real quick from Psalm 100. Shout for joy to the Lord, all the earth. Worship the Lord with gladness. Come before him with joyful songs. Know that the Lord is God. It is he who made us, and we are his. We are his people, the sheep of his pasture. Enter his gates with thanksgiving and his courts with praise. Give thanks to him and praise his name. For the Lord is good and his love endures forever. His faithfulness continues through all generations. Let's give thanksgiving to the Lord this morning. He's worthy of all the praise. Amen. Let's clap together and begin.

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Hallelujah, Jesus. We praise you, Lord. Let's just continue to praise Him and give Him thanksgiving this morning. He's worthy of all the praise. We thank you, Jesus, for your goodness, Lord. For your love, God. We thank you for loving us first, Lord.

for today. Do you have a lot of blessings in your life right now? I'm so thankful to be here today. And there's a lot happening inside my heart. I was at this prison 2 weeks ago down in Mississippi, and God gave a great open door, and He's helped us so much already to help these inmates that are down there. One of the chaplains who spoke here, our friend Ron Olivier and Sidney Deloge, they said, "Pastor, the guys here have nothing. If they could just somehow get a toothbrush, a toothpaste, a bar of soap and a deodorant, you know, that would mean so much to them before Christmas." I brought it to the Lord. I laid it before Him. I couldn't get to you because I was laid up for a while. And I said, "Oh God, make a way." And just 3 days ago or 2 days ago, I got a text and an organization called Convoy of Hope. At our request, in the name of the Brooklyn Tabernacle, we got 2,300 of each article for free. Come on, can we thank God for that? I am so thankful, God. We bless you, Lord. We bless you. And we don't have to wait till Thanksgiving. If you have a special answer to prayer, or God's provided something and your heart is full like mine is, as we begin to sing this song again, "You Are Holy," come out of your seat and come in the front here and lead the way and give God praise, okay? Come forward and just praise Him. "You are holy," let's sing.

loud. Thank Him for something. Thank Him for His blessings, for His mercy.

to the Lord Jesus Christ. Come on, let's praise Him together. Gracias, Señor. Thank you, Lord. Good morning to all of you. Good morning to those watching online. We're so happy you're here. Isn't it good that every day is Thanksgiving for a Christian, right? We thank God every day, not just one day a year. So we're going to greet each other for 90 seconds. Look for someone who you don't know. And you could say good morning. And they say good morning in English. Good morning. Say buenos dias. And in Japanese, ohayo. Turn around, greet each other in one of those three languages, please.

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1: 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God bless you.

Taranda, Taranda, come on back. So, bye-bye, singers. I thought it's only right to introduce this duet properly. How are you, Taranda? Good. So, Taranda is not... By the way, has she been a blessing to our church? Has she been a blessing? She lives elsewhere, but she's part of our church, and she and Carol have worked together so great. And today, visiting in New York, because they're doing something at Carnegie Hall tomorrow, is a great Bible teacher, gospel singer, worship leader named Charles Billingsley. And when we knew he would be here and he said he would be coming to church, they have a duet that they do together that is one of my favorite songs. So I want you to welcome Charles Billingsley. Come on. He lives in Virginia. Let's give him a loud welcome. Amen.

Bless his holy name. Praise his holy name. He is worthy. He is good. Jamal. Come here, Jamal. Let's get in the key of A. I was going to do another song, but we just need to worship the Lord. I'm honored to be here because you got to understand, I spend my life in other churches trying to wake the dead. And I get here and you're alive. God is good. In all of his glory, he stepped out of the realms of heaven. God dressed down in flesh for you and me. And we have a hope that is not just temporary, but it is eternal. Thanks be to God for stepping out of glory and onto this earth for our sake. You know, every once in a while, you have to go through a little bit of a difficult time to really appreciate that, don't you? I'm like everybody else in this room, been through ups and downs myself. They asked me if I would just to share just a little piece of my testimony. I was, you know, living in 2020 just like you. That was a great year, wasn't it? But I'll be honest with you, I learned a lot of lessons, especially in March and April. I was one of the first cases of this COVID mess to hit our area in Virginia, and I couldn't believe it. I was one of 16 people in our whole county that had it, and I honestly kind of laughed it off at first because my doctor called me on April Fool's Day to tell me I had it. I thought, well, isn't that interesting timing? But about 10 days later, I was having a hard time breathing because what started off as just a fever and stuff ended up in my lungs, and I ended up with that COVID pneumonia, as they call it. And I'll never forget, it was the Thursday night before Good Friday, and here I am laying in a hospital bed, and I never thought I'd ever be there, first of all, and secondly, it's Easter weekend, and believe it or not, I had a brand new record coming out the next day. I was so excited about this record, and then I just had to lay in the hospital bed and laugh a little bit because the name of the record was I Was Made For This. So that was a little weird. But I'm sitting in that hospital bed, and I'm just full of bitterness because I can't believe I'm there. I'm going to miss Easter weekend at my own church, and I'm just frustrated. I can't sing. I can hardly breathe. My oxygen levels were around 82, 83, and I'm just kind of hovering in this world of, I don't know what's going to happen next. And so I did what anybody would do who knows the Lord. I just started praying that God would heal me, and I thought, you know, how cool would it be if God just miraculously healed me? It'd make the news, for crying out loud, because it'd be the first person to be healed of COVID without any other the medicines or whatever. And so I just thought, well, I'm just going to pray for a miracle. I don't know if you've ever prayed with all your heart for something and God didn't answer the way you wanted him to, huh? That's what happened to me. I prayed half that night, and the more I prayed, the worse I felt. And by the next morning, I was just sort of angry at the Lord because I kept thinking, you know, if I just pray that the Lord will heal me, then everybody will hear how he healed me and it'll deepen their faith and it'll be a miracle and everybody will rejoice in the power of God. So I wanted him to heal me so that I would believe in him more deeply. And for the next 10 days after that, I just progressively got worse instead of better. And I finally, after about 12 more days, turned the corner and began to lose that fever and started to be able to breathe a little bit better. And that's when the Lord just sort of dealt with me in a huge way. And through blood clots in my legs and all kinds of mess, I finally realized at the end of that journey that what I was praying for was not really what I should have been praying. I wanted God to heal me, yes, but I wanted him to deepen my faith as a result of seeing a miracle. What he wanted me to do was deepen my faith, and then the miracle would come. You see the difference?
Just a slight little difference, but it made all the difference in the world. And so in the process of this healing, I just started this, decided I would just start praising him, because in Philippians chapter 4, Paul reminds us that in all things with prayer and supplications, with thanksgiving, you make your request known unto God. And I'd forgotten that little phrase, with thanksgiving. So I just started to praise the Lord and to thank him in advance for healing me, not from COVID, but in COVID, because it wasn't just the virus that was getting to me. It was the bitterness and the anger and the emotional pull on my life. It was killing me. And when I turned my heart towards praise, everything changed. And I began to just listen to songs over and over again. And I wasn't going to do this, but I just feel led to do this instead of that other song. And I asked Jamal if he knew this song before the service, and he said, yeah. Because you see, I would start listening to the songs, and one of the songs I would listen to was this one, because there's this little line in the chorus, and it's a weird little chorus, because the first time I sang it, I thought, I don't know if I, this feels weird to sing this line. It says, it's your breath in my lungs. But when I started listening to that song in the healing process from this COVID situation, suddenly those words took on a whole new meaning. It's a little different when you're struggling for every breath to sing that line. And you know what I finally realized through all this 30-something-odd days of dealing with COVID and in the hospital, all this mess? You know what I finally realized? It truly is his breath in my lungs. We're not guaranteed tomorrow. Every breath you have is a blessing from him. So I don't know if you know this little song or not, but if you do, would you just sing it with me? You give life. You are love.

telling you what, I came to that thing and I just decided I'm gonna worship the Lord with reckless abandon no matter what comes my way, because in the end, all that matters is Him and Him alone. And here's the good news. You and me, we're here together in New York City today, right here in Brooklyn. But I want to remind you, there's a great cloud of witnesses in glory that's singing with us right now. And all the angels and the saints that have gone before us. And all around the world, there are millions and millions of voices lifting their hearts and their voices to the Lord today. So when you come to praise the Lord, either in this room or in the quietness of your own house, you just remember, you're not alone, folks. You are not alone. You are part of the kingdom and the army of God. So I just want to hear you sing this with me, all right? Come on. All the earth will shout your praise. Our hearts will cry. These boys

0: Come on, can we thank God for our guests that are here with us today, Charles and Taranda. So grateful for them. And maybe you're a guest with us today. If you're a guest, would you just stand up? You're first time here, first time visitor. If that's you, stand. Look at all the folks that are here with us the first time. Well, thank you for being with us. And we want to remind you that if you come, maybe you can have a seat. If this is your first time here, you're enjoying the music that you're listening to. The choir just put out an album that was released. It's called A Night of Worship. And upstairs in the mezzanine lobby, you can go up after the service and grab that. I was telling Carol on Saturday, I texted her and I just said, I listened to the whole album through. I got up in the morning and I just said, you know what, I want to listen to that. And the whole album, I said, it so encouraged me. God helped them put together such an amazing, it was a night of worship, but it's something you listen to in the morning as you go through your day, but you might want to go and pick that up. And if it's not for you, maybe pick it up and give it to somebody. It'll encourage them. So first time visitors, thank you for being with us. And we want to remind you, those that are not visitors, those of you that are a part of our church, those of you that are members here, we need help. God's brought you to this church. If you're not involved in a ministry, we want to encourage you to get involved with the ministry. And if you're somebody who has a kind of a bent for hospitality, you know how to make somebody feel welcome. There's a lot of ways in this church that we need help with hospitality. And this is a plug for you to, there should be a QR code. You can go online. If it's not a QR code up there, you can go online and you can check it out. Sign up for participating in this ministry, hospitality. We do a lot of different things, things on Sundays, things throughout the week, where we need people to help serve and to make people feel welcome. So if that's you, make sure that you go online and sign up for that. And then also, we just have one last thing to be mindful of. This week, church building closes Wednesday, Thursday, Friday for Thanksgiving. So we'll be closed 23rd through the 25th. And we want to remind you, those of you that are visiting, those of you that are members of the church, it's always a privilege to be able to give to the work of the Lord. The Bible says that those who are generous, God will bless. And those that like sow liberally are going to reap in a prosperous way. We want to be able to give here at the church. Pastor Jerry's sitting over there. He travels all over the world. There's works that we have in Asia, in Africa, in the Middle East, down in the Caribbean, things that we do to try to help people understand this love that we were just singing about. Jesus is amazing, and it's a privilege for us to be able to give in what you do, even in what you give. The lights are on here today. We have a sound system that allows us to enjoy what just encouraged us, and that's because of your giving. And so we want to remind you, continue to be faithful. God will bless you for it, and what you'll give is going to help us to lift up his name here and around the world. Doesn't Jesus deserve to be lifted high? Amen. Come on, pray with me. Father, we love you today. We're so thankful. This has been such a full service already. You promised to be with us as we gather in your name. And certainly, Lord, we sense your presence here today. Thank you, God, for your kindness to us. And Lord, as we have this privilege to be able to give, take what we're about to offer. And Lord, use it to continue to help the name of Jesus to be lifted up. We're so grateful for that name. And we want to live to be able to give so that that name can be lifted higher and higher. Bless it, Lord, that your fame would spread. It's in the precious name of Jesus we pray. And all said, amen.
1: Amen. Praise God. Boy, was that some anointed music we just heard this morning. My goodness. That was a sermon. I'm so glad Charles Billingsley is with us today. So I have a couple of things to just say to you before we open God's word. But I'm going to call out some names of new members. When I call out your name, could you quickly come out of your seat and stand in the front facing me? Could the deacons that are here come behind me, please? And the pastors stand behind me. Come quickly, first deacons and pastors. All right, when I call your name, come up and stand below facing me, okay? If I mess up your name, please have mercy, forgive me, okay? Rogelio Acevedo, Elvis Oliver Allridge, Nadia Alvarez, Valeria Armijos, Irene Atim, Shirley Benjamin, if I call your name, just come up and stand facing me. Berba Live Boimbo, Barbara Boirand, Andre Brissett, Wade Clowney, Sean Cowart, Helen Cruz, Darlene D'Aruda, Peter D'Aruda, Michelle Dedier, Deborah Elliott Bloodman, Cecilia Fulen, Henry Fulen, Erith Franco Acevedo, Marvin Francois, Edmund, come right to the edge, just facing me, thanks. Marvin Francois, Edwin Gonzalez, Teresa Gonzalez, Serginat Haspiler, Sylvania Hedgepeth, Joseph Hinton, Rhonda James, Margaret Kim, Deborah King, Shireen Kirkland, Samantha Lencina, Myra Letta, Latrael Maddox, Daniel Mahabir, here comes some tough ones, Jem McCalman Oxley, Eddie Montalvo, Elizabeth Montalvo, Modupe Mujota, Chuck Mu Mboikem Oguaka. I hope that's close. Chinonye Omoladan, Esanjumi Richard Halliday, Anne Marie Rowe, Basima Rucker, Jasmine Saunders, Joseph Sevek, Damanti Singh Mahabir, Jacob Tawaya, Albert Williams. Thank God for Albert Williams. How many say amen? I mean, just the thought of Albert Williams makes me happy. Angela Zhu, and we're so happy for all of you here. While they're coming, I want to mention Tuesday, our prayer meeting. It's a special Thanksgiving to prayer meeting. We are going to have nothing but praise and thanksgiving for starting at 6:30. We might throw in some prayer requests, but I just feel like thanking and praising God for a whole night. Would you come and join us? And I think that will be just a great night to prepare our hearts for Thanksgiving. And we're so happy for all of you that are here. We have like 128 new members coming in the church today. So we, this morning group, just slide down a little bit that way. The second row, slide down there, that row there, because they're kind of crowded up here. So look at me. We're so happy. When my wife and I began, Carol, come up here for a second, would you please? How many love my wife? Say amen. How many love her a lot? Say a louder amen. So when my wife and I, you see, she's musical and sensitive and very gifted, but when she's a warrior. When we began, there were less than 20 people in the church. So on a given Sunday morning, there the whole congregation was you right here. That was the whole church. And the offering, first offering was $85. So she went and got a job. I got a job, second job, because we couldn't take any money. But you know what? We were so happy, right? Doing God's work. And now all these years later, look what God has done. And yeah, let's just thank God for every person. So my wife and I, we welcome you as a new member. You've been interviewed. No one put a gun to your head and told you to join the church. Am I correct? And because that's not appropriate. Never should someone force you to join a church or to stay in a church. You go where God leads you. The Brooklyn Tabernacle is not a special church. It's just a Christian church. Don't make a big deal about it. Make a big deal about Jesus. Tell people about Jesus. So the people, not only just my wife and I, but these people behind you, these deacons, deaconesses, the pastors that are standing, we're here to serve you. You are not here to serve us. You do not do our shoes. We do your shoes. We're supposed to follow the example of Jesus who washed the disciples' feet. We do want to help you, but we can't help you unless we know what you're going through. So you have to be open. You have to be free speaking. You have to come when you're in trouble and say, I need this. I'm without a job. My daughter's cutting herself or whatever might be going on in your life, right? So you have to be open, and you got to show yourself friendly. You know who has a lot of friends? The person who shows themselves friendly. You can't be isolated and no one likes me and I don't fit in. Don't let that go. Just love people and show people that you're interested in their lives. What Pastor Petri said was a good word. You got to find what God wants you to do in our church, because the way Carol and I have found it, God sends you here to this church. There's a lot of other churches in New York City you could be at. He sent you to this one. No big deal, but it is where God wants you. So why did he send you here? What role are you supposed to play? What ministry do you have? Do you sing? Do you work with children? Do you are you a prayer warrior that can join our prayer band? Can you go to the shelters with the New Hope Ministry? You know what we're doing this year? We made up our minds. We didn't even tell the pastors. We just heard about a group from our church, New Hope, who went to the shelter on Atlantic Avenue. Bedford and Atlantic. How many know the big armory there, right? It's one of the biggest shelters in Brooklyn. And we had a team go there to minister. And what percent were from Venezuela? 90% of the people in that shelter are from Venezuela, who have come here. They're here. They have nothing. And someone ministered in Spanish to them. And my wife and I have made the purpose in our heart. We want to go back, and we're going to line up some music, and we're going to go. She'll speak and be translated. I'll speak to them. We're going to go with a team and love on them and welcome him. And I'm trying to get a bus. Wouldn't it be great, pastors, we get a bus to bring the folks from that shelter for our Christmas show. Amen? Come on, everyone in favor, let's say amen to that. Viva Venezuela. Viva. Where are you from? Ecuador. It's close. So find out what God wants you to do. Just don't come here on Sunday and sit. That's nuts. Jesus saved you, died on a cross, so you would come to this building once a week. That's nuts. No. He has a purpose. He has a plan. He has a ministry for you. Don't say you can't. Don't be shy. Young lady, look up at me. Don't be shy. You do what God wants you to do. Amen? And by the way, you hear anyone say something negative, another member or anyone about an usher, a security person, a pastor, a deacon, a deaconess, you ever hear anyone say something nasty when the other person isn't there, you stop them and go, time out. Everybody still go like this right now. I want to see if you practice, right? Time out. You say, time out. We don't permit that. If somebody hurts you, including Pastor Cimbala, let's go to his office. He'll apologize. But we don't backbite each other. We don't gossip and slander. All in favor, say aye. Because if we don't have unity, the Holy Spirit won't rest here. And if he doesn't rest here, she doesn't have a chance, and I don't have a chance. Because we're very ordinary people. And without God's help, we don't have a chance. But God is going to help us. And we're going to keep the unity of the Spirit in the bond of peace. Father, I thank you for all the new members. You've blessed them and you've saved them. And now make them a blessing. Show them your purpose for their lives. Don't let them just wander around and be blown around like a wind, like a leaf in the wind. But show them that their roots can go deep down into you, and that love that you have put in our hearts, shed abroad by the Holy Spirit, can be a blessing to others. Thank you for them. We thank you as a gift from heaven. I thank you for the deacons and deaconesses behind me, the pastors. We're here to help them. But God, let them be touched by the fire of the Holy Spirit. Every one of these new members, let them be praying people on Tuesday night, praising people on Tuesday night, here on Sunday, serving with children, nursery, whatever the needs might be. I just pray that this spirit of surrender and volunteerism will flow through us, even in the name of Jesus, whom we pray. And everyone said, amen. Amen. New members, you're beautiful. Turn around and just face the congregation. Congregation, can we give them a loud welcome. Come on, give them a loud welcome. Turn back around here, please. Turn back and face me. So at the end of the service, they have a fellowship for you. You know that, right? Upstairs on 163 on the second floor, they have food for you and light refreshments. We're so honored, by the way, to have Pastor Peter Diaruta and his wife Darlene. They run the New York School of Urban Ministries, which trains people to do ministry throughout the city. We're so honored that they have feel led to be here, and when they're not out ministering, be part of the church. So I just want to know, Carol and I want to know, where were you born? Just tell us where you were born. Trinidad. I'm sorry. Jamaica, West Indies. Jamaica. Ghana. Rochester, New York. Nigeria. Brooklyn.
2: Panama.
1: Trinidad. I'm sorry. Suriname. I'm so sorry. Suriname. And you, ma'am. New York City. The Bronx. New York City. Haiti, Cincinnati, Ohio, Brooklyn, Nigeria, Puerto Rico, viva, Haiti, Guyana, New York City, Ecuador, Brooklyn, New Jersey, Jamaica, ma'am, Savannah, Georgia, Manhattan, Bronx, Uganda, New York City, Brooklyn, Brazil, Argentina, Pennsylvania,
3: Massachusetts,
1: Dominican Republic, Nigeria, Guyana, Jamaica, Congo, Brooklyn, Canarsie, Brooklyn. Why'd you laugh? What was funny about that? I didn't get it. What was the funny part? Oh, Canarsie. Oh, I get it, the Canarsie. Proud of his neighborhood, right. We went from the Congo to Canarsie and like, boom. Yes, ma'am. Where you born? Brooklyn? Guyana? Yeah. So Congo, where's the sister from the Congo? Come up. I don't know if we have a member from the Congo. Anybody here from the Congo? No, I don't think we have a member. What's your name?
4: Beverly.
1: Beverly? This is Beverly from the Congo. Let's hear it for her. Amen. God bless you. You may go down. God bless you all. Go back to your seats. Let's give them one more standing ovation. Thank you, deacons, pastors. So Tuesday night, the doors open at 5 o'clock, the meeting begins at 6:30, and we'll pray for you between 6 and 6:30 should you need individual prayer. Hey, listen, I heard something just while they're getting their seats, so funny. You know the two guys from prison, Ron Olivier and Sidney Deloach, that were here? How many remember that a few weeks ago they were here, right? They're our friends. They're chaplains in Mississippi at that prison, and I went down to see them, and this prison is something else, but God's given us a great opportunity. Imagine, the warden said to me, I know of you and the church through Warden Kane, Commissioner Kane, who heads up all the prisons in Mississippi, and he said, so don't ask me for anything. Just tell me what you want to do here, and I'll make it happen, but we need Jesus in this prison. 2,300 inmates. Very poor state. You know what the correction officers make? How about 28,000? So very susceptible to bringing stuff in illegally. A couple of guys I talked to, their cells smell from weed real strong. And I know they didn't go out and buy it. So it was brought to them. So there's a great opportunity. Already God has supplied 2,300 toothbrushes, toothpaste, bars of soap, deodorant. And now we're going to find out what else and go down there and spread the good news of Jesus. But prison inmates have a sense, their own sense of humor, and I find it very funny. They were telling me, Ron already told me, Pastor, if you come, don't come in July or August because the mosquitoes here in Mississippi are big. They're 747s, he said. So I said, no, how big could a mosquito be? He said, no, they're big. You don't want to fool with them. So I spoke for a couple hours to the inmate ministers, the ones who are Christians, and they said, we went and afterward ate some gumbo in this room, about 50 of them and me and chaplains. So they're talking, and boy, Pastor Jim, that would be so nice if you could come, some of your members or your wife's group, and sing and do a concert. I said, no, God helping us is going to happen. They said, but don't come in July or August. I said, why? They said, no, the mosquitoes. I said, come on. He said, no. Your wife could be just saying something on the stage. They'll come in and pick her up and just fly her away while she's talking. I said, get out of here. So, and then the guy right next to him said, and Pastor Jim, don't you kill one because 9 will come to the funeral. It was hard. Hey, by the way, if you're not thankful, let me give you one thankful. I was talking to this guy on death row, which was the dankest, horrible, most depressing spot. And I've been in a few death rows, but nothing like that. So I'm talking to this guy, shook his hand, leaned against the bars, chatting with him. His name was John. So John, how long you been here? Oh, I've been in death row for 20 years. So that means 23 hours a day he's in that cell. And I looked into that cell. You wouldn't want to be there for 23 seconds. So this, that, we're talking. I said, John, after a while, how come you got this wadded up paper and cardboard on the bottom of the bars here? He said, oh, that's because to keep out the mice at night. I said, what? He said, yeah, look over the wall there. You could just hold that child, please. So, they come out at night, and then you'll be sleeping, and they'll be running up all over you. How many hate mice? How many hate rats more? Yeah. So here I thought, he's locked up, don't know his crime, not interested right now. I just want to tell him about Jesus. But he's locked up eating that food and got a problem of mice running all over him at night. Every day you wake up, you're not in pain and you're free and you're able to praise the Lord. It's a day to thank him. Am I right? Can we put our hands together one more time? We got blessings. So I want to talk to you about something that's going to lead to a very personal story from the book of part of David's life. But I want to talk about how do you live today? I was reminded of it during the election cycle and everyone yelling and with their policies and all of that and all the rancor and the country that we live in now. How do you live with so much contention and opposition to the Christian faith, with such conflict, sometimes not yet physical that we get arrested, but that is happening in countries. Ask Pastor Park, you're a Christian, you can be arrested. Right now in mainland China, it is very, very hard for Christians. So how do we act and react to everything that's going around us? And why is there division? And why are Christians caught up in it? And why is it so that Christians, sometimes we face more trouble and opposition and rejection and mocking than people who aren't even Christians? I mean, if we're trying to do the right thing, wouldn't we have a better situation? No, it's just the opposite. So before I get to this very kind of homey story about David, I just want to mention some verses to you that you might not be aware of. This will prepare us all and have us better adapt ourselves to the environment we live in. Jesus, who came as the Prince of Peace, oddly one day said this in the book of Matthew, "Do not suppose that I have come to bring peace to the earth." Well, wait a minute. Christmas, peace on earth, goodwill toward men. I have not come to bring peace to the earth. I did not come to bring peace, but a sword. For I have come to turn a man against his father and a daughter against her mother. A daughter-in-law against her mother-in-law, a man's enemies will be the members of his own household, which we're going to learn about in a second. So now Jesus is laying this out. I didn't come to just let everything work out on earth. No, my person, my message, my salvation is going to divide people. My truth is going to run up against lies, and there's going to be a tug of war. I come as light. I am the light of the world, but darkness doesn't want light. That's why Jesus ended up on a cross. Not everybody gathered around and sang a song of unity. They put him on a cross. So now we realize to be followers of Jesus, we are caught into this maelstrom of controversy, attack. People, right now today in our society, if you say you're a Christian, you're going to get more aggravation than if you defined yourself by any other thing. Democrat, Republican, sexual persuasion, whatever it is, everybody will tolerate. You say Jesus and all hell starts to break loose. How many understand what I'm talking about so far? Just say amen. Amen. So that's first of all warns us. Let's not be naive. Jesus did his gospel, this message. If you're going to be a Christian, you're going to have a lot of friction. Okay? Folks are not going to leave you alone. Okay? They're going to come at us one way or another, and we have to know what that means, how are we to react to it. We can't get false hopes that it's all going to work out here on planet Earth. It's not going to work out here on planet Earth. That's why they were singing about heaven. Heaven is where we get our reward. Heaven is where we get ultimate peace. In fact, Jesus said in the same book of Matthew, he said, Matthew 5, blessed are you when people insult you, persecute you, and falsely say all kinds of evil against you because of me. Rejoice and be glad, because great is your reward in heaven. For in the same way they persecuted the prophets who were before you. So now Jesus is saying in the section of the Bible we call the Beatitudes, he's saying, hey, listen, happy to be envied, full of spiritual joy. You're in the right place when people are persecuting you and insulting you. Be happy. Don't get discouraged. Don't get depressed. It's supposed to happen that way because the people who represented me before you, the prophets, they were not applauded. They were attacked and persecuted. This is not meant to be negative this morning. This is meant to be biblical and to prepare us for the environment we live in. Because many times Christians face aggravation from our own family, enemies we're going to find in David, from your own house, and we go, what's going on? Jesus said it would happen. They arrested him. They crucified him. Are you and I better than Jesus? So we can't live with false expectations that everyone's going to fall down and say, you all are right, we're wrong, we want to applaud you. No, until the day we see Jesus, there's going to be opposition, there's going to be conflict with the culture. Hello, is the microphone working? Yeah. Amen or no amen?
2: Amen.
1: You have to know that. Otherwise, you live in some fantasy. So just think of the culture that we live in now and the challenges to us. And this is where we're going to get to a big C word, not cancer, but another C word, worse than cancer. When you live in a culture like we do that is so anti-God now in America, if you read the history of our country, our country was never a Christian country. It started with slavery. But there were pockets of people lifting up the gospel and mentioning some moral values. But today, we live in a culture where anti-God, anti-Christ things are celebrated. Not just accepted, they're celebrated. Political leaders can use the worst filthy language, be vulgar and be horrible. And even people who go to church, they look the other way because that's their group. That's their party. You got George Floyd being killed, right, on video, right? And you'll get people who supposedly are Christian, who go to church, saying, yeah, but he had a drug record. What would that have to do with the fact that the officer is killing him? Am I correct or not? But you see, what they want to avoid is conflict with their group. That's why so-called Christians go to church, don't speak out when... Well, it's in our country. It's legal. You kill unborn babies. And I know Christians who look the other way because that's their group they identify, their party or whatever. Or same-sex marriage, or the things that we know are against Jesus, against the Word of God. And remember what the Lord said, heaven and earth will pass away. My words will never pass away. God's Word will remain true to the very end. But you see, all of this compromise comes because people don't want to face the opposition and the conflict from their own group. So they won't speak up, Christians, even ministers, white ministers play to whiteness. Black ministers play to black anger. It's a game. And no one will stand up and say, no, I'm a Christian. I'm not a Democrat. I'm not a Republican. I'm not American. I'm a Christian first. Come on, can we say amen to that? We're Christians first. We're not waving the flag. The flag and every other nation is going to disappear. We're lifting up the name of Jesus. Everything else is just some form of corruption here on the earth because it involves people who don't know the Lord. So let's get this straight here as we move forward. We know how to react to these things. You can't compromise. You can't give into your family, your race, your political group, or whatever you're into, your ethnicity. You cannot cave to that. Otherwise, you're going to disgrace the Lord. Listen to what the Lord said in the book of Luke. Whoever is ashamed of me and my words, the Son of Man will be ashamed of them when he comes in his glory and in the glory of the Father and of the holy angels. Look at that again. Whoever is ashamed of me and my words. What's his words? His teaching. So before the Civil War, there were all kinds of ministers down south pounding the Bible every Sunday and justifying slavery because they knew that if they said the obvious truth, they would be rejected by their peers. So they sold out, they compromised. In Germany in the 1930s, when Hitler was coming to power, already in power, and they started persecuting the Jews, and you couldn't own a store anymore, they put up signs, don't buy from a Jew. Don't you think that those ministers knew that that was wrong, but they knew if I speak out, what's gonna happen to me? I'm going to face opposition and conflict. So they compromise. You know what compromise is. You don't stand up for what you know is true. I don't want to be a compromiser. I want to be a Christian. Anybody with me? Say amen. And where it's wrong, it's wrong. I wouldn't care if my family did it. It's wrong. I'm not justifying my family. I'm justifying white people or Polish people, Ukrainian people. That's my ethnic background, or America. Why am I going to justify America? I'm a Christian. My citizenship is in heaven. I don't belong here. Come on, let's say a loud amen to that. And here's the danger. I wonder how it's going to be when, at the end of the day, when so-called church-going Christians who justify and look the other way at stuff that they must know. Do they not know it's wrong? Maybe they're not born again. But they look the other way and justify it in some way. It's always like that. What are they going to do when you read 2 Timothy? If we endure, we will also reign with him. If we disown him, he will also disown us. How about that? If we disown him, if we turn our back on him and his word, he'll disown us. So that's the tension. That's the challenge. We're going to have to be real Christians. And it's not going to get better here. It's going to get worse. Jesus said that. As it was in the days of Noah, that's the way it's going to be when I come back again. As it was in the days of Sodom and Gomorrah, read about that in Genesis. Tell me how great that was. That's how it's going to be when I return. So it's going to be a testing time for us Christians. Are we going to cave or are we going to stand with him?
2: Is it going to be Onward Christian Soldier, or is it going to be, I got to fit in, I got to be accepted? Ministers are doing that all over the place. To get their churches to grow more, they don't mention sin because people don't want to be challenged about their wrong behavior. But we're all sinners. But by taking out the element of sin, you try to get them back next week so you can say, my church is bigger. Look how many I'm running. But the people are not living for Jesus. What are Carol and I going to do at the end of our life if we stand before the Lord and he says, what were you doing down there? Yeah, but you know how many people we had on Sunday? I didn't ask you to have a lot of people on Sunday. I asked you to preach the truth as it is in Jesus. I asked you to try to get people born again. So that's a warning to all of us. That's a warning to all of us. We have to stand for the truth. You don't belong to some group. You're not a tribe person. You belong to Jesus. We're the family of God. I know we've done a lot of clapping. One more time. Come on. We belong to the family of God. And opposition will come from our own household. And some people who don't like certain sins wink at the other. And then the ones who are emphasized that one, they wink at the other. But that means you're a compromiser. I don't want to compromise. Stand for truth. So, David, I'll close with this story because this is a personal one, more, I think, applicable to us. David was a great man in the Old Testament, but very human, a failure like all of us, but a recipient of God's grace. He started out as a shepherd boy. He was gifted musically. He then showed him his prowess on the battlefield, killing the champion of the Philistines, Goliath. Saul, the king, first king of Israel, did he appreciate David? David got him out of a mess. In the process of using David and his military power, he let David marry his daughter, Michal. So David marries Michal, M-I-C-H-A-L. And David is just doing good. But they start appreciating David too much, and Saul, King Saul, fell prey to the worst disease you can have inside of you, jealousy. He got jealous of someone who loved him. He got jealous of someone who had more of God's blessing than he had. And that's, preachers can have that, singers can have that, anybody can have that. Jealousy, by the way, that's how Jesus got crucified. Pilate, the Bible tells us, knew that when the Jewish leaders brought Jesus, they delivered him up because of jealousy. He had authority. He could do miracles. He had the anointing of the Holy Spirit on him. And they had nothing but words. They were empty suits, as they say. So David now is on the run because Saul wants to kill him. He goes from the darling of the royal court to now he's chased. He's living in caves. He's this. He has to leave Michal. His wife. He has to leave his parents. And they don't know what's going to happen to him. But Samuel, the prophet, had prophesied over him when he was young. You will be the next king. And David is hanging on to God's word. Oh, God, let your word come to pass. And sure enough, it comes to pass. And Saul is killed in battle. And David now becomes king. And then all of Israel says, we proclaim you king. You're the one that God has raised up. And you've led us out when we fought victorious battles. So David now is solidifying his kingdom and he goes to Jerusalem. It's early in his reign. And then David realized, wait a minute, something's wrong here. The worship instructions that God gave to Moses, they're not happening. Why? Because under Saul, which was a mess, everything went sideways, and we don't have the Ark of the Covenant anymore in our possession. And the Ark of the Covenant was about from here to here, wooden box overlaid with gold, and on top of it was the mercy seat. It was the sacred symbol of God's covenant with Israel, and it was the sacred symbol of his presence, because on top of the ends were two carved angelic figures called cherubim, and these two figures, when it was set up properly in the Holy of Holies, God's actual

does God want? So David says, I got to get this. I got to get it. Where is it? So his men say, well, it's where the Philistines cast it out, and it's in a certain area. And David said, let's go. But David doesn't check like how it's supposed to be moved. This is not a piece of furniture. This is the Ark of the Covenant. So David sends some men to pick it up, and he gets a brand new cart, thinking that it's a new cart. No one ever put anything in it. It'll do right. And then two men are watching it, but as they're carrying it out, the horse, the people, the oxen stumble, and it looks like the ark might fall. So a man does something never to happen. One of the men puts his hand on the ark, and God punishes him for his irreverence, and he dies. And now David gets upset, like our brother was sharing when he got sick. He's angry now. I'm trying to do the right thing. I'm trying to bring the thing back to Jerusalem. And what? A man dies and all this. But then someone comes to him and goes, time out, David. David, you're doing this all wrong. The box has hooks in it and rings. And the priests alone can carry it. And they have to put poles through all the rings, so they carry it in the way God prescribed, going back to the book of Exodus and Leviticus, Exodus. So he went, oh. And they said, you know what else, David? You left it with a guy named Obed-Edom. You put the Ark of the Covenant in his house. Guess what? Because it's there, God is blessing his family and all of that. We're missing out on the blessing of God. And said, David said, God, I love you. You've been so good to me. I'm sorry, my bad, I messed up. I'm going to do this the right way. So he goes back and says, I got to bring the Ark home to Jerusalem. So he sends the men to go and get it. And now the priests come and they put the rods through and they're carrying it on their shoulder. And David was there with bated breath, and they walk 6 steps. 1, 2, 3, 4, 5, 6. And when he saw that God was with them and that they could carry it, he stopped everything. He said, don't move yet. And he got all these animals and he killed them and he offered them up as a sacrifice to God. Oh God, you're so good. You've been patient with us. I messed up. I'm sorry, but I'm finally bringing you, your presence, your Ark of the Covenant. I'm bringing it back where it belongs in Jerusalem. So as he's bringing it, pick up the story here and you'll see it. David again brought together all the able young men of Israel, 30,000. He and all his men went up to Bala in Judah to bring up the Ark of the God, which is called by the name of the Lord Almighty, who is enthroned between the cherubim on the Ark. And now we're jumping ahead to after that death of that man. And now King David was told, the Lord has blessed the household of Obed-Edom and everything he has because of the Ark of God. So David went to bring up the Ark of God from the house of Obed-Edom to the city of David with rejoicing. When those who were carrying the Ark of the Lord had taken 6 steps, he sacrificed a bull and a fattened calf, wearing a linen ephod. Oh, David took off, look, his kingly robes, all the pomp and ceremony, took off his crown, took off the big heavy robes, took all that off. But he was the king. You're supposed to wear that. That means you're somebody. You're the king. And he went in an ephod. An ephod was a priestly garment that the common priests wore. But David didn't feel like wearing his robes was appropriate. So he, wearing a linen ephod, he was dancing before the Lord with all his might, while he and all Israel were bringing up the Ark of the Lord with shouts, keep that there, and the sound of trumpets. You get it? David, see, this is what made David so great before God. He was childlike and spontaneous and sincere. He was never contrived. So he's jumping and dancing. If I could move a little better, I would be doing my own little moonwalk up here or some kind of thing, but I can't. But he's dead and shouting, and the instruments are da da da da da, and they're playing. He's
jumping and praising God. I love you, God. I praise

I thank you. You made me king. I was nobody. I was a little shepherd boy. And now I'm here and I messed up, but you've shown mercy. And now he's just celebrating like to beat the band. And then we read, as the ark of the Lord was entering the city of David, Michal, the daughter of Saul, who was his wife, she watched from a window. And when she saw King David leaping and dancing before the Lord, she despised him in her heart. See, opposition can come from the culture. Opposition can come from the ungodly laws in this country. Opposition can come to us as Christians in many ways, but sometimes it can come real personal and from your own house. Here's David just worshiping God. And Michal looks out the window and says, what a jerk. I had to marry this loser. Look at him. He's a king. He's jumping around like a child. He's worshiping. What are those tears in his eyes? What's he shouting? Give God the glory. It's his breath in his lungs. And we shout out. What a fool. What a fool. It's like people that you know, or maybe you're even here now, and you judge the people around you. You see them worship. You see them stand. You wonder why. What are they, nuts? What are they, fanatics? Are they part of a cult? And you're judging people, but you don't know what God has done for them. You have no idea. Come on. Am I right, brothers and sisters? I go to churches sometimes. As our brother said, he said, wake up the dead. You go to places for a football game, football win, or a windfall on the stock market, people are screaming. They're going, wow. But you should lift your hands and sing praises to God. Fanatic, get them out of here. They want just a little religion on their terms. They don't want to just give God total praise. So she despised him in her heart. When David returned home to bless his household, Michal, daughter of Saul, came out to meet him and said, this is sarcasm, oh, how the king of Israel has distinguished himself today, going around half naked in full view of the slave girls of his servants as any vulgar fellow would. In other words, he comes home. Imagine, he's just blessed the people, because whenever you're celebrating and worshiping God, you want to bless other people. Whenever you get close to God, you want to help other people. When you're stingy and selfish, it means you lost touch with God, because God is a giver. Amen? Amen. So now he wants to come home and bless his family, and she's there like, I wish I was there and could see how she stood, you know. You ever see people who just go like that with their head when they talk to you, or like, yeah, great work today, David. Put off your kingly robes, got out of that Mercedes, and now you're jumping around worshiping God like a common person, like a lowlife, like a priest, like a poor person in the street. Don't you know who you are? You're the king. And she demeaned him. And you know, when your own family comes against you, it hurts more than anything else. Some of you know what I'm talking about. Because some of you have enemies in your own household. They're against your commitment to Christ. Why do you have to be in church all the time? Why do you have to go to the prayer meeting on Tuesday? You don't have to collect stuff for the shelter. You have to go on a missions trip. Why do you have to give your money? They're just ripping you off. Jim Cymbala, Jim Jones, it's all the same thing. Let me know exactly what I'm talking about, right? No, it's being with all those people. And did you know they have actually shelter people that they bring in for the Christmas show and other times? Did you know they do that in that church? That's who you want to be with? You want to be with shelter people? Don't tell me that's wrong. That is right, what I'm saying. I mean, ministers like that, God have mercy on their souls. Their target group are wealthy people who are white and 19 through 35, upwardly mobile. God have mercy.
mercy on their souls. Christ died for other people, but they don't want those other people in their church. Wait, let me get this. Let me get it. Christ died for a certain person, whatever color, whatever background. He died for them and shed his blood, but you don't want that person in your church. They're demeaning to you. You better check yourself to see whether you're in the faith, because that's not the heart of God. How many know the heart of God is bring them in? Come on, can we say amen? Bring them in. Bring them in, red and yellow, black and white. They are precious in God's sight. All right, I'm done. Just listen. Jamal, if you come. So David, this is the only place in the Bible where David does like a little mm-hmm. Whereas Christians, we're not supposed to do that. But David, truth be told, does it. Listen, David said to Michael, it was before the Lord who chose me rather than your father. Do you get it? You get it? I wasn't dancing for you. I wasn't worshiping for you. I wasn't worshiping for the priest. I don't care what the people think. I was doing it for the Lord who put me on the throne and got rid of your dad. Just saying, I worship him. Come on, let's say amen to God. And then he closes out by saying, I'll become more undignified than this, and I'll be humiliated in my own eyes, but by the slave girls that you spoke of, I'll be held in honor. And Michael, daughter of Saul, had no children to the day of her death. See, that spirit brings lifelessness. It's probably a symbol of when you're not all out and free for God. See, what David was saying, come on, get ready to sing here. Singers, come out here. When David was saying to her, you think I was doing that for you? Do you think I care what the girls, the ladies think and the men? Do you think I care what anyone thinks? I wasn't dancing for them. I was worshiping the Lord. He took me. I was a shepherd boy. A lion and a bear almost killed me. I stood against Goliath. He could have just done away with me, but God preserved me. And after all he's done for me, do you think I care what you think about me? I'm going to worship the Lord. I'm going to serve the Lord. I'm going to praise the Lord. That's how God wants us to be when we face opposition. Don't be mean. And by the way, I left out one verse here. This is very important. We skipped that verse from 1 Corinthians. Isn't there a verse? Yeah, listen. I have the right to do anything you say. No, that's not the verse. 13. No. That's it. Wrong verse. They got it wrong. But listen, here's what it says. Paul says, it's not my job to judge those outside the church. Listen, that goes for politicians down to your next door neighbor. It's not our job to judge people who are not Christians. He says, God will judge them. He says, what we're to look at is what's inside the church. He says, look, Jesus said, pay taxes to Caesar. And Caesar said he was God. So was Jesus a compromiser? No. We live in this fallen world and Satan is the god of this world. But our job is not to rail against, look what they're doing over there. Look what they're doing over there. Our job is to say, I'm serving Jesus. I'm going to stand on my rock of salvation. I'm going to stand up for what Jesus teaches. And I got to be careful to encourage believers and keep the church pure. You're not going to purify the world by yelling at it. How many people are trying to yell at the world, get rid of this, get rid of that? What's changed over the last 1,000 years? Nothing. Just as wicked as it was, maybe wickeder. No, our job is to keep our minds on Jesus, try to lead people to the Lord. But while we're not judging people outside the church, that's not our business. What are you talking about people who aren't Christians? What do you expect them to do? Read the Bible? They're not Christians. They're going to do wicked people do wicked things. Am I right or wrong? So let's get them unwicked by telling them about Jesus. But let God judge them. What did we hear, Carol, from Billy Graham's daughter? That was so good.
Billy Graham was put in a situation next to a very notorious sinning politician, a scandal, at a banquet, and he handled it gracefully. And she was going home with her dad and said, "Dad, what do we do with situations like that, you know?" He said, "No, it's simple. Our job is to love people. The Holy Spirit's job is to convict people. And God's job is to judge people." Many times we want to judge and not love. Let's just love people. "I know, but they're living wrong." "I know, but we've all lived wrong." Oh God, give us a revelation of your mercy and your grace. So David said, "No, I'm going to praise God even more. You think I've humiliated myself now? Ooh, wait till you see how humiliated I'm going to be. Because I didn't do it for you, Miss Michael. I did it for God. I praise him." How many today, looking back on your life, like I often do, there's like 1,000 things God delivered you from and got you out of? Wave your hand at me. I mean, where you could be today, where I could be today. Come on, truth be told. You are holy. Holy. Don't move, just sing.

Lord, so much has happened. Just Charles's song with Taranda and the singers and his testimony. It was filled us up so much, and now your word has helped us. Make us strong. Help us to go down deep and not be compromisers. Don't let us compromise with the world, with the political system, with the racialization of everything. Help us stand up for truth and love. Not the American way, the Jesus way. Help us to be good citizens of heaven. Because in the end, every nation will be blown to smithereens. And there'll be a new heaven and a new earth. Help us to be ready for that. We do love you, Lord. We do love you. God, I gotta tell you, we love you today. We do. We really love you, Lord. We're just so conscious that as David had a testimony of your grace, we have our testimonies. No one knows what you've saved us from. No one in this room knows how good you've been to each of us. So help us by the power of the Holy Spirit with your word in our hearts. Help us to stand for you. Not be mean, not be judgmental, not be harsh, but gently to stand like you stood when you were on earth. And some are going to accept it. Some are going to hate us. We got that. We're willing to be hated for your namesake. We're willing to be persecuted. We're willing to be rejected. If that's what your plan is for our lives. We don't want to fit in with them. We want to fit in with you. For we ask this all in Jesus' name. With your eyes closed, sing.

Thanksgiving Day. Well, Tuesday we can be together. New members, you know where you're going. But on Thanksgiving Day, no matter where you find yourself, even if it's with unbelievers, ask if you could pray and give a little testimony around the meal. And stand up for Jesus. Do I get a witness here? Stand up for Jesus where you are. I dismiss you in the name of the Lord. We're going to sing a little bit. Stand and greet one another. The offering baskets are in the lobbies as you leave, should you want to give.

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1: My message this morning is simply called, Does Your Jesus Shine in the Dark? Matthew chapter 23, beginning at verse 37. Does your Jesus shine in the dark? Father, I thank you, Lord, for this word today. I thank you, God, for your word, which is indeed a lamp for our feet and a light for our path. I thank you for the indwelling power of your Holy Spirit. I thank you, Lord, that I don't have to rely on any amount of natural strength or wisdom to deliver this. You are willing, more than willing, to override my frailty and to speak through me to every heart that you've gathered, both here in this physical place and also online, to hear these words today. I thank you, Lord, for the great privilege of standing as an oracle of your kingdom. And I dread ever speaking anything, Lord, that you've not spoken in your word or to my heart. And so, Lord, I yield my body to you, and I ask only that your kingdom come, that your will be done in us, Lord, who live in this moment of time. God, let it be. Father, we thank you. Thank you for open hearts today. Thank you, Lord Jesus Christ, for speaking to us in your precious name. Amen. Does your Jesus shine in the dark? Matthew chapter 23, verse 37. O Jerusalem, Jerusalem, the one who kills the prophets and stones those who are sent to her. How often I wanted to gather your children together as a hen gathers her chicks under her wings, but you were not willing. See, your house is left to you desolate. For I say to you, you shall see me no more till you say, blessed is he who comes in the name of the Lord. Phenomenal thought when you look at this passage of scripture and you begin to realize that they had the visible appearance of God in their midst, the people of that generation. The Son of God, the third person of the Trinity, the Word of God that the Bible says was there in the beginning before the creation of all things, and by him all things were created. He was there with them, but they would not receive him. Something in their hearts had closed them off to who he really was, what he was really saying, and to whatever he was really calling them to. And then just as suddenly as he had appeared in their midst, essentially speaking to the people of that time and everyone who shares that similar heart that they had then, he suddenly disappeared. In other words, you won't see me anymore. You can go to the temple all you want to do. You can sing, you can read the scriptures, but you will not see me until these words come from your lips. Blessed is he who comes in the name of the Lord. It's so ironic because these people were being given a clear vocal description of the heart of God. In verse 37, he's saying, I wanted to gather you and your children. I wanted to pull you close to my heart where I could protect you and I would begin to grow and prosper you in the grace and the knowledge of who I am. And that's the same word that it applies to every heart here today, to every person, every persuasion, every walk of life. God says, I want to gather you and I want to gather your children. I want to pull you in close. I want to protect you. I want to speak to you. I want you to grow in the grace and the understanding of who I am, what I have done, and what I'm willing to do for you. Psalm 33, if I may just read it to you, says these words in verses 10 to 12. The Lord brings the counsel of the nations to nothing. We're seeing that happen all around us today. He makes the plans of the peoples of no effect. I don't know if we've ever been in a bigger tailspin than we are in globally today. The counsel of the Lord stands forever, the plans of his heart to all generations. Blessed is the nation whose God is the Lord, and the people he has chosen as his own inheritance. Blessed is that nation. Blessed are those people. It's so important to understand what we're going to be saying if we're going to say today, blessed is he who comes in the name of the Lord. It's not just a matter of speaking a word. There's a whole connotation to this one sentence, but we won't get there until we get close to the end of what God's given me to speak on. But you were not willing, he says to the people. In other words, it's, as he said in John chapter 1, verse 11, he came to his own and his own did not receive him. And you say, why? Why would they not receive the Son of God? Isn't that what Israel was all about? Isn't that what their heritage was about? Weren't they the children of promise? Weren't they supposed to be blessed and subsequently be a blessing to the people of the whole earth? Wasn't that their calling? Weren't they living, waiting, breathing, longing for the moment of the Messiah's coming? And so the question would be, why then, when he did come? And he came with indisputable proof. He could walk on water. Do you know anybody else could ever do that? He could raise the dead. He could give sight to the blind. He could stop funeral. He was the best one to ever invite to a funeral because the funeral would never go any farther than encountering him. The dead person would always come back to life. He could take a little boy's lunch and feed 5,000 to 10,000 people with it. People had heard voices. The voice of God the Father came down from heaven. It was audible. They heard, "This is my beloved Son in whom I am well pleased." It's truly amazing. The evidence was indisputable, just as the evidence in our generation of the reality and the presence of Christ among his people is indisputable. The transformed lives, the testimonies, the new song, the new heart that God gives to his people. So many stand up in this church even on Sunday night and testify as to what God has done. And the song of their heart is simply, only God could have done this. And I've heard some testimonies in this church, and I've stood at the back of this church or sat on the platform and myself said, only God could have done this in this person's life. How is it possible this person is even sane, let alone serving God, let alone prospering in the things of his kingdom? Jesus said in John chapter 3, verse 19, I think this is as simple as it gets. He came to his own. His own wouldn't receive him. In the latter part of that verse, he says, men love darkness rather than light because their deeds were evil. In other words, what they had become, what their religion had produced, was less than it was supposed to be according to the true definition of God, the true definition of what God says his kingdom is all about. And even worse, they wrapped their deeds in religion, and it was covered by their own sense of right standing with God, surrounded by a man-made wall through which they could choose who to let in and who to keep out. Doesn't that describe all religion? Doesn't that describe the religious as can get a hold of any one of our hearts that are here today? We can wrap ourselves in it. We can call ourselves by any name we want. We can develop a right standing with God, which is of our own definition. It doesn't necessarily meet the definition of that right standing that's achieved by faith and through grace alone. We can surround ourselves with a man-made wall. It can have a name, denominational name to it. It can be a building. It can be just something we build around ourselves. In the spiritual realm, they say, you can't come towards me. You can't get through this wall. I'm blocking you out. I don't care who you say you're speaking for. I'm not willing to listen to you. And then we can choose, once all of this stuff is intact, who we let in and who we keep out. These people were less than one generation from being conquered and dispersed. It was not that many years down the road. The Roman Empire was going to come in and destroy their temple and their city. They were going to be dispersed throughout the world and destroyed in one sense. But it was the final rejection of the Son of God that ultimately sealed their fate when he stood outside this wall that they had built around themselves. And he said, oh, Jerusalem. In other words, oh, my people. Oh, the people of God. I send prophets to you to warn you about your condition, but you stoned them. I have so often wanted to gather you and show you my heart. I wanted to protect you and give you strength. I wanted to give you life. I wanted to give you light in the midst of what you're about to face, but you wouldn't come to me. But even in the midst of this proclamation of judgment comes a promise. Remember that mercy still triumphs over judgment. I have little doubt that this world is under the judgment of God. I have little doubt the judgments are going to get worse, successively worse. He describes it in the Bible as a woman who's about to give birth to a child, how the birth pangs become more intense and closer together. And you know in your heart, as I do in mine, that we are entering such a time. If you're not aware of it, even last night, North Korea detonated a hydrogen bomb. They have the technology now to cause massive destruction throughout the world, and we find ourselves in an incredibly precarious position. But God, it should not take us by surprise. And he gave us a way out, and he said, if you will say, blessed is he who comes in the name of the Lord, you'll see me again. It's so important now, because he described in chapter 24, right after saying these words, a season of destruction that would come upon the people of that time. And it did come exactly as he said, not one stone of the temple will be left upon another that shall not be thrown down. I've been to the temple in Jerusalem and seen these massive stones thrown down, one from another, laying in a field. He told the people that there would come a time upon this world where deception would begin to abound, where wars and rumors of wars would begin to break out in the earth, nation would rise against nation. And because of these wars, I'm assuming there'll be famines, diseases and earthquakes in various places. He said that all of these are the beginnings of a sorrow that's going to encompass this earth, that will mount its final rebellion against the lordship of Jesus Christ. He told his own disciples that you're going to be hated of all nations for my name's sake. And we've seen even a taste of that in this nation in the last several years, where suddenly it's out of fashion, even considered evil by some, to be a follower of Jesus Christ. He talked about false prophets arising and deceiving many, leading people to messiahs that don't shine in the dark. May I put it that way? He said the gospel of the kingdom would be preached in all the world. There'd be a sudden gathering together to him of those whose hearts are right in the sight of God, according to the words of God. In chapter 25, he said there's going to be a type of people will only realize in the darkness that they don't have light. They had a Jesus, and they built this Jesus around their own righteousness. They built this image of Jesus around what they think Jesus should look like, how Jesus should speak, what he should do, how he should lead, how he should govern their lives. There's a problem, though, with this Jesus. He doesn't shine in the dark because he's not the real Jesus. He's one crafted and created out of the hearts of men. Because has that not always been the inherent problem of fallen man? That in ourselves, that's what Satan sowed in Adam and Eve. In ourselves, we can be as judges and we can know what is good and what is evil. That's the inherent fallen nature of humanity. And so if that is not surrendered, we bring that into the kingdom of God and we form the Jesus that we want. We pick and choose little pieces out of the scripture and we start cutting and pasting. And before you know it, we have crafted a Jesus. The problem is that when darkness comes, when trial hits, when difficulties abound, when it looks like there's no way out, this Jesus doesn't shine in the dark. Matthew chapter 25, Jesus said there's going to be five wise and five foolish in this last hour of time. And the foolish suddenly, because of the darkness, realize we can't see him. Why are you so excited about this moment we're living in? Don't you understand how difficult these days are and are going to be? But the righteous will say, can't you see? Can't you lift up your head? Don't you understand the bridegroom is coming? Can't you see him? Do you understand? And the unrighteous, the foolish will say to those that were wise, give us what you have. What is it that you have that gives you this kind of vision? Why can you see Jesus in this darkened moment in history? When we don't see anything, we see destruction, we see difficulty, we see bankruptcy, we see moral failing, we see society degenerating all around us. But yet you are clapping your hands and you are talking about a great day, not just to come, but it's already here. What is it that you see that we don't see? Why is it that the Jesus we have made, we can't see him? Why has he hidden from us? Why is he outside of our view? Thank God the judgment still comes with a promise. 2 Chronicles 7:14 defines it as a game-changing prayer that begins with the recognition of its own need. If my people who are called by my name will humble themselves. Do we have the courage? Do we have the courage? Do I have it? Do you have it? Do we have it individually? Do we have it collectively to say, God, our ways may not all be your ways. And our thoughts may not all be your thoughts. Do we have the courage to say, Lord, I open the gates of my heart and I want to say to you, blessed is he who comes in the name of the Lord. I want it to be real. I want it to be true. I don't want some religious fakery of my own creation guiding me and supposedly guarding me. I want the real Jesus. I need the real Jesus. There's a time when if we feel that we don't see him anymore, there's a time to throw off the pride. There's a time to cast away all the pretense and all the fakery. And like the blind man say, Jesus, son of David, have mercy on me. Because I can't see you. He had that man brought. He stopped the whole crowd. He had that man brought to him. And he said, what do you want me to do for you? And he said, I want to see. I want to see, Lord. I don't want to be caught blind anymore in this generation. I don't want to be found among those whose lamps have gone out because I crafted another God view than the one that conforms to truth and scripture. God, please help me with this. King David says in Psalm 24, beginning at verse 7, let me just read it to you. Lift up your heads, O ye gates, and be lifted up, you everlasting doors, and the King of glory shall come in. Who is this King of glory? The Lord strong and mighty, the Lord mighty in battle. Lift up your heads, open your hearts. The real Jesus is mighty. The real Jesus is powerful. The real Jesus has the keys to death and hell in his hands. The real Jesus lives in total victory. The real Jesus has conquered death and hell in the grave. The real Jesus sits at the right hand of all authority and all power. The real Jesus. Lift up your heads, O ye gates, and be lifted up, you everlasting doors, and the King of glory shall come in. Lift up your heads again, he says in verse 9, O ye gates, lift up, you everlasting doors, and the King of glory shall come in. Who is this King of glory? And we answered, the Lord of hosts. He is the King of glory. In other words, the God of all the armies of heaven. The God of all dominion, all authority, all power. The one who gives light in the midst of darkness, strength in the midst of weakness, freedom from captivity, healing from the wounded heart, sight to the blinded eye. Lift up your heads and open your gates. And the King of glory will come in all power. If you go back to the original text, in Matthew chapter 23, for he said, you will not see me again until you say, blessed is he who comes in the name of the Lord. Now, if you look at the context in the original writings of the word blessed, here's what it means. It means what when we want what he wants for our lives and not what we want. We want what he wants, not what we want. That's what the word blessed means. That's the first of four definitions of the word. It's Lord God, you know what I need. You know where I should go. You know what you're trying to make me into. You have the plan to where my life will become fruitful, where my life will be solid, where my testimony will be secure, where my vision will be clear and clean. God, you know. So help me to escape what I want and help me to embrace what you want for my life. That's what it means to say blessed. Your ways are higher than my ways. Your thoughts higher than my thoughts. Your plans higher than my plans. That's the heart. You will not see me until you say blessed is he who comes in the name of the Lord. You'll not see me again until you want what I have for you. I am the head. You are the body. We need to get back into right order again. He is not a servant that we order around and use him to fulfill our life plan. That is not who Jesus Christ is. He is the head. We are the body. He has the right to dictate where we walk, how we reach, what we say, what we do. He is the head. We are the body. Lord Jesus Christ, I want what you want. That's a hard prayer to pray. It's a hard prayer for anybody to pray. It's hard for me to pray now at my age, you know, because in my heart, I wouldn't mind resting a little bit. It's the truth. I don't like carrying the weight sometimes that I have to carry. And I find myself in a physician heal thyself moment. I have to live by what I preach. I can't be preaching one thing to you and be secretly doing something else. It has to be in my prayer closet, what is your will for my life? Where do you want to take my feet? And what do you want me to do for your glory? To say blessed means that we speak well of all that he is and all that he brings. That's the second definition of blessed. Remember the first one, we want what he wants, not what we want. And secondly, we speak well of all that he is and all that he brings. We don't live our whole life saying, why have you done this? Why have you taken me there? Why have you allowed this to come into my life? When the scripture says all things work together for good to those who love God and are the called according to his purpose. And we begin to speak well. We don't come in here moaning. We don't come in complaining. We don't come in accusing God. We say, this is the day the Lord has made. We will rejoice and be glad in it. Thank God. We speak well of all that he is and all that he brings. He might have to bring some very unpleasant things into our city, our nation. He might have to do that. It might have to intensify in the days ahead for the sake of people who, if their whole sense of security is not shaken, they won't even consider the kingdom of God. And you and I, as the people of God, if we have a heavenly value system, if it really is about eternal souls, if it really is about men, women, and children finding Jesus Christ as Lord and Savior, then we will have in our hearts a willingness to go through what other people have to go through so that we might be there to be a voice, to tell them where security is found and how you can find light in the midst of your darkness. To be blessed means that we believe that to be indwelt by God is the greatest blessing of all. To be indwelt by God. I shouldn't even have to be making this point. It seems ridiculous to have to preach this and try to convince people that to have God come and actually indwell your physical body is a good thing. Now, it's not a good thing if you formed your own righteousness, built your own wall, crafted your own religion, and you don't want God to mess it all up. Then it's not a good thing. Then you're going to keep him on the outside. But he says, I don't want to live on the outside. I want to live on the inside. And when Christ comes in the power of the Holy Spirit, that's when we become a new creation. That's when everything starts to change from the inside out. We are literally born again by the Spirit of God. We are given a new mind. We're given a new heart, a new spirit, a new value system, a new direction. It's like the old man, as the scripture says, dies and a new one is born. Anybody here got pictures of yourself before you were saved? Scary, isn't it, when you look into that face? How dark that face was? I have one or two that people, we had our house burned down one time, so we lost everything, but once a few people have given me pictures of the before Christ years, and I had one, I looked at it, thank God that man's dead. That's all I could say when I looked at it. That's a scary looking man. But it's something to be able to look at yourself in a picture and say, that man died. And when the Holy Spirit came, another person was born inside this physical body. And so the greatest blessing of all when I opened my heart is that God, in the person of the Holy Spirit, indwelt this physical body. And he doesn't become an add-on to your agenda. He throws your agenda out. It goes out every window, it goes out every door, and a new agenda begins to take over. And when we say, blessed is he who comes in the name of the Lord, we are saying, that's what I want. I want to be filled with the Holy Spirit. I want God's Holy Spirit in my life. I want the Holy Spirit to govern me, govern my actions, my conscience, my direction, my heart, my hope. I want him to give me, as we're going to talk about at 1 o'clock, these giftings that he says he gives to those who belong to him. I want to be indwelt, and I believe this is the greatest blessing of all. To say blessed, the fourth thing means that we believe that in him, that is in Christ, we will be miraculously multiplied. We believe that with all of our heart. I do with everything inside of me. It has been the most incredible journey. I can't explain it if you don't know it. If you do know it, I don't have to explain it. It's been the most incredible journey. Has it been easy? No. Has there been a fight? Mostly with myself. All the way along the journey, as he's been calling to walk on the water, and I'm looking for the rocks. I don't mind, as long as there's a rock about two inches under the water. And he's looking for faith, and I'm trying to substitute something else for it, like called reason and stuff like that. But it's been an incredible journey. And he is constantly multiplying inside of our hearts what we need and what he's called us to do. Thank God he doesn't leave us on our own. And thank God, the older you get, the more you don't want any mixture at all. I don't want part of me and part of him. I want all of him and none of me. I never want to get into the place where Jesus is standing outside of my life saying, "Oh, Carter, Carter, how I've longed to gather you. I wanted to draw you close to my heart. I wanted to give you authority and power and protection, and you wouldn't come. So now you won't see me. I'll be hidden from you until you say, 'Blessed is he who comes in the name of the Lord.'" Let me read to you from Psalm 118 what David says, beginning at verse 13. "You pushed me violently," he's talking about his enemies, "that I might fall, but the Lord helped me. The Lord is my strength and song, and he has become my salvation. The voice of rejoicing and salvation is in the tents of the righteous. The right hand of the Lord does valiantly." And we heard some of that voice of rejoicing and salvation in this sanctuary today in our worship time. "The right hand of the Lord is exalted. The right hand of the Lord does valiantly. I shall not die, but live and declare the works of the Lord." In other words, I'm not going down into defeat, no matter how dark this day gets, but I'm going to live in the midst of it. And I'm going to live to declare who God is to a generation that desperately is going to need to know him. Verse 18, he says of Psalm 118, "The Lord has chastened me severely, but he has not given me over to death. Open to me the gates of righteousness, and I will go through them, and I will praise the Lord. This is the gate of the Lord through which the righteous shall enter. I will praise you, for you have answered me, and you've become my salvation. The stone which the builders rejected has become the chief cornerstone. This was the Lord's doing. It is marvelous in our eyes. This is the day the Lord has made. We will rejoice and be glad in it. Save now, I pray thee, O Lord. O Lord, I pray, send now prosperity. Blessed is he who comes in the name of the Lord. We have blessed you from the house of God." And here's what King David was saying. "I have been violently opposed that I may fall. I find myself in a position that I'm not able to stand against my enemies." If you look at Psalm 118 where it starts, you can see David was overwhelmed. His enemies were all around him. He didn't know what to do. Darkness was closing in. But he said, "Oh God, I've opened my heart to you. I've opened fully the gates of my life to you. And I bless you, Lord." And he's the one who first says these words, "Blessed is he who comes in the name of the Lord. We have blessed you from the house of the Lord." Now you and I know that if you read that psalm, that a sudden and supernatural strength came into his life and he was given power to rise up. And of course, David was a light to his generation, a light that continues to shine right through the pages of scripture, right into our time. because he opened the gates of his heart to truth. That's what made him a man after God's heart. That is the definition of a man or woman after the heart of God. It's not all the religion. It's not all the verses of scripture that you can quote. It's not even the frequency of your church attendance. As good as those things may be, the fact is that you have opened your heart to the real Jesus. You have opened your heart to the truth of God, and inside you have said, blessed is he who comes in the name of the Lord. God, I want everything for my life that you have for me. I speak well of you and all that you're doing. When it causes pain, I speak well of you. When I don't understand it, I speak well of you because I trust and believe that everything I've placed in your hand has a divine purpose. I believe that to have the Holy Spirit of God is the greatest blessing that any human being, myself included, could ever experience on this side of eternity. And yes, I fall short today. Yes, I don't see how I could ever accomplish what you've called me to do. I'm fearful, some could say. I struggle in areas of my life. I don't feel like I've got the giftings and tools that are needed to do what I feel in my heart you might call me to do. But I say, blessed is he who comes in the name of the Lord, because I believe that in you I will be miraculously multiplied, and you will give me everything I need for what you've called me to be and what you've called me to do. And so today, I'm not willing to be among those who are going to wall off Christ. I'm not willing to be among those whose ears are going to be open to be deceived by another Jesus. I don't want to be among those who are living in darkness and can't see anything of God or good in my generation. I don't want to be among the self-consumed, even though they've covered it all with religion, that are going to be spiritually bankrupt in the time when people around so desperately need the testimony of Christ within their lives. And so today, I hear your voice, and I'm not going to harden my heart. I don't know what you would do, but if Jesus' voice standing, looking at his city, had been audible, I would have run through that gate. And I hope you would too, saying, here am I, send me. My heart is open. Others may close their hearts. Others may close the gates. Others may build a wall around themselves. Others may clothe their darkness in religion. But I'm not willing, oh God. Here I am. I want to see you. I want a clear vision of you. I never want to lose sight of you ever again in my lifetime. I want you to be there in my everyday. And so I say, blessed is he who comes in the name of the Lord. You've come to me. I can still hear you. I can still hear your voice pleading for me. And so, Lord, I open the gates of my heart and I say to you, blessed is he who comes. Blessed is he who comes in the name of the Lord. I will not stone those you send to draw me close to yourself. I will not shut the gates of my heart. I will not live to try to preserve myself and my identity and what I think my life should look like. But, oh God, I believe that you will bless me because I'm willing to open the gates of my heart and my life to you today. That's what this is all about. And this is the moment to make that kind of a choice, my brother, my sister. The days are dark and getting darker. We don't know in this city how long we have. We don't know what tomorrow is going to bring. But I do know this, that if I open my heart and you open yours to the real Jesus, he will shine in us in the darkness. Amen. By the grace of God, he will. Whatever your struggle, whatever your trial, whatever your difficulty, even if your own heart condemns you, God is greater than your heart. I want to encourage you now to consider simply responding to the words that you've heard today. Say, Lord, blessed are you. You have come and you are willing to take me and to cause me to have life in the midst of the confusion and darkness of this generation we're now living in. You're willing to give me a song, a testimony, a life, and a light. You're willing to stand before me all of my days that I would never lose sight of you again. Today, if you just want to say, if you just want to say, blessed is he who comes in the name of the Lord, you want to say it to Jesus Christ himself, I'm going to ask as we stand in a moment, would you get out of your seat?

0: The police picked me up and the judge decided to put me in the reformatory till I was 21. At 18, I escaped and rode trains across the country. From then on, I was in prison more than I was free. In Georgia, I wore a 50-pound ball at the end of a 50-foot chain and spent 3 days in the sweatbox. Kentucky was even more inventive at punishing prisoners. There I was put in an airtight tank and given a pump to keep from drowning as water poured in. I wasn't a very good criminal. The most I was ever free at one time was 3 years. Every time I was released, officers were waiting to take me back to another state for breaking parole. I was in the Ohio State Penitentiary when authorities decided to lock me up permanently for being a habitual criminal. Another prisoner told me about Jesus. Pacing my cell, I realized that I had never done anything good since I was a baby. I prayed, putting my trust in Jesus Christ, and He made a new man out of me. 2 months later, they kicked me out of prison. I'm Luther Parsley, and I know Jesus will set you free too, because if the Son therefore shall make you free, you shall be free indeed.
1: If you would like to be free from the weight of sin by receiving Jesus Christ as Lord and Savior, or maybe you have questions about it, call 1-888-NEED-HIM right now. 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

0: God knows everything about you. God sees it all. He doesn't miss anything.
1: Billy Graham's grandson, Will Graham.
0: He knows how your marriage is struggling, how you're struggling in business, how you're struggling in finances, how you're struggling in life. God sees each and every one of those things.
1: Not only does God see what you're going through, He cares about it. And He wants to free you from your struggles, from your sin, and give you a new life. It starts when you surrender to Jesus Christ.
0: He wants to take all the guilt, all the shame that you've experienced in life, and He wants to take it and leave it at the cross. And He wants to give you a new start, a new beginning. But what you have to do is to come to Him. And you have to surrender your life over to Christ. Say, God, I want you to come into my life. Forgive me of my sin.
1: Are you ready to do that? You can learn how at findpeacewithgod.net from the Billy Graham Evangelistic Association.
2: 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We want to enjoy that beautiful anointing of the Holy Spirit that the psalm talks about, which comes when we live together in unity. How good and how pleasant.

0: God's Word. This is Ken Ham on a mission to call the church back to the authority of God's Word. Who decides right and wrong in your family? I hope your response was God's Word. The Bible is the only true authoritative word or morality, and parents must emphasize God's Word when discipling their children. But it's more than just giving a nod to the Bible. In our time, the authority of God's Word is constantly under attack, so we must teach our children how to stand on the authority of God's Word in all areas. And this week, we're going to look at how to do that. The first step is simple. Read God's Word together. Know what it says by setting aside time to read, study, and memorize the Bible together as a family.
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1: My father was unable to support his family of 9 children, so we lived on welfare. Dad was vulgar and mean. I was the second oldest and did much of the work at home. We never went to church, didn't have a car, and rarely went anywhere. I felt inferior, but excelled at school. Someone gave us a TV when I was 17, and I heard the gospel for the first time when an evangelist talked about salvation through the cross of Jesus Christ. I prayed, asking God to forgive me. Then I went to Dad and asked his forgiveness for my attitude. He was not receptive. We didn't have a Bible, so I wrote the evangelist. They sent me verses that I memorized. I was an honor student and received a scholarship to nursing school where I attended church for the first time and grew in faith. I even taught Sunday school and led a friend to Christ. I wanted more Bible training, so I went to a Bible school in Chicago after I finished nursing school. Dad never came to any of my graduations. I worked as a nurse to support myself in Bible school where I met Brian. His family was so loving, so unlike mine, who never wrote or called me. Brian and I married when we graduated, and he became a pastor. We served 3 different churches for 27 years, and God gave us 3 children that we have raised to know Christ. The love of Jesus set me free. I'm Dora Jean Johnson. If the Son, therefore, shall make you free, ye shall be free indeed.
0: If you would like to be free from the weight of sin by receiving Jesus Christ as Lord and Savior, call 1-888-NEED-HIM right now. Free Indeed is a production of Pacific Garden Mission, 1458 South Canal Street, Chicago, Illinois, 60607. 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

0: with SRN News. I'm Bob Agnew in Washington. President Trump says Iran wants to make a deal, but it's not a deal he wants to make. He says they should have made that same offer about a year ago. In that case, he says they may have had better luck making a deal with the U.S., but they have overplayed their hand. Iran's latest Hormuz offer, just nothing but a snag right now, according to Willie Nelson.
1: President Trump has rejected Iran's conditional plan to reopen the Strait of Hormuz. Foreign Minister Abbas Araghchi made the pitch at the UN, tying the waterway and new talks to an end to the naval blockade and U.S. pressure. President Trump told reporters their proposal came in and got turned down. The Wall Street Journal reports aides were told strikes could resume after the midterms. Willie Nelson, Washington.
0: Eight counties in New Jersey remained under a state of emergency as crews continued to restore power in areas hard hit from the nor'easter that hit over the weekend. Scott Pringle has an update.
2: The storm caused street flooding in numerous communities along the Jersey shore. There were voluntary evacuations in Manasquan, where this guy says it was a close call.
3: Oh, this is the worst. This one was the worst for us. Another foot or two higher, it would have been in the house.
2: First responders dealt with home and vehicle water rescues in Seabright, and significant beach erosion is being reported in the Brigantine area. Governor Mikey Sherrill says NJDEP crews will be inspecting the beaches.
4: We will start fixing what we can and submit an application for federal assistance if appropriate.
2: There are school districts either closed or with delayed openings today. In New Jersey, I'm Scott Pringle.
0: Hurricane Nolo has rapidly intensified into a Category 4 storm near Hawaii. Nolo is swirling away from the more populated islands. Impacts are still being felt as more than 14 inches of rainfall have been reported at the highest elevations of the Big Island. Taking a look at Wall Street, it's been a negative session so far. The Dow right now off by 222 points. NASDAQ down by 165. This is SRN News. Young people in the Anglosphere not doing well, according to correspondent Michael Harrington.
5: The Gallup organization has released its 2026 World Happiness Report, and it reveals that young people in the U.S., U.K., Canada, and other parts of the English-speaking world have suffered the biggest decline in well-being of any demographic group. Gallup says its data points to the use of social media as the primary reason for the growing unhappiness of young people in the Anglosphere, the place where such platforms are used the most. Michael Harrington reporting.
0: A lot has changed in hotel rooms across the country over the past 100 years, but one constant is the Gideon Bible. The tradition began back in 1908 when a Gideon's International member placed Bibles in a hotel room in Montana. Since then, more than 2.5 billion have been distributed worldwide. The Bibles have also appeared in prisons, military bases, hospitals, and even at the White House. This is SRN News. Dueling demonstrations showed either support or displeasure with President Trump during his visit to Illinois, where he was stopped by the Medina Country Club for the 16th annual President's Cup.
6: Giving the message that Trump is not welcome here in Illinois, in Chicago, in Medina, in Addison, all of our neighborhoods.
7: We wanted to at least give a voice to say not everybody in Illinois is a radical leftist.
0: And a mixture of supporters and detractors there. The president was the golf tournament's honorary chairman this year. The stop brought about beefed up security, which included metal detectors and bag checks for those attending the event. By the way, the U.S. team earned its 11th consecutive victory in the President's Cup competition. President Trump posed with U.S. players during the trophy presentation. None of the demonstrations got out of hand. And the head of the team also credited President Trump for his encouragement for helping the team to rally a big comeback. More of these stories.
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1: Let us run with endurance the race that is set before us, looking to Jesus, the founder and perfecter of our faith. You'd never find a more unlikely convert to the Christian faith. Saul was intent on capturing and killing as many believers as possible. That all changed one day when this Pharisee found himself in a blinding pool of light. Stay with us. From the Moody Church in Chicago, this is Running to Win with Dr. Erwin Lutzer, whose clear teaching helps us make it across the finish line. Pastor Lutzer, today you begin a series on the legacy of a converted man. So, who was this man?
2: Well, Dave, of course, the man was the Apostle Paul. And it's so captivating as you read his conversion story. It says that Jesus was telling him also how much he must suffer for his, that is, for Jesus' sake. And so the Apostle Paul was converted. And what he reminds us of is the fact that God can take the most unlikely candidate. God can change the human heart, and as a result, the direction of our lives can be changed forever. We have a resource that we want to introduce to you. It's a book I've written entitled Failure, the Back Door to Success. And I'll tell you why I wrote it. It's because there are so many people who do not understand that God is capable of taking our failures, making the best of them, and incorporating them into his huge scheme, and it becomes a part of a narrative of our lives and actually brings him glory. If you think that you have committed such a great error, that you have failed so miserably, this book is going to give you much hope. Because as Corrie ten Boom once said, there is no pit that is so deep, but that God is deeper still. Now, at the end of this message, I'm going to be giving you some contact info and how this book can be yours. But for now, let us listen. Today, I begin a short series of messages entitled The Legacy of a Converted Man. I'm referring, of course, to the Apostle Paul, and there are several aims that we hope to accomplish as we look at his life. First of all, as a result of it, we shall better understand theology, specifically the theology of salvation. When you think of the Apostle Paul, he had more impact on Christianity than anyone who ever lived except Jesus. He gave us 12 or 13 books of the New Testament, and we think of all of his writings that have blessed us, and we'll understand all that better. There's another reason, and that is that he will give us insight how to relate to a culture that is pagan, how to be able to accept persecution, and how to be bold in a moment of American history when we are shamed into silence regarding certain issues of great importance. Paul will do all that for us. Now, a couple of comments. First of all, in the ninth chapter of the book of Acts, which is what I want you to turn to, Matthew, Mark, Luke, John, Acts, Acts chapter 9, what we'll discover is that he is initially called Saul. And today as I preach, I may continue to call him Paul because that's the way in which we know him. His name was changed later as a Christian. So we can think of Saul being his pre-conversion name and Paul being his post-conversion name. And perhaps I will even refer to him as Paul, though the text calls him Saul at this point. Also, I was reading a small book by Dr. Sweeting, who used to occupy this pulpit, and he had a very brief outline of this passage that I liked, so I adapted it to this sermon. He said, we have three different ways that we can view Paul here, and one way is Paul without the light, Paul under the light, and then Paul in the light. And I kind of liked that, so I took his outline. First of all, what we're going to do is to read this passage and then talk briefly about Paul without the light. Acts chapter 9, but Saul, as he was called then, still breathing threats and murder against the disciples of the Lord, went to the high priest and asked him for letters to the synagogues at Damascus, so that if he found any belonging to the way, in those days that's what Christianity was called, because Jesus has said, I am the way, the truth, and the life. If he found any belonging to the way, men or women, notice his hardness of heart, that he might bring them bound to Jerusalem. He wanted to bring believers from Damascus to Jerusalem in chains, as he explained later. Now, as he went on the way, he approached Damascus, and suddenly a light from heaven flashed around him, and falling to the ground, he heard a voice saying to him, Saul, Saul, why are you persecuting me? And he said, Who are you, Lord? And he said, I am Jesus, whom you are persecuting, but rise and enter into the city, and you will be told what you are to do. The men who were traveling with him stood speechless, hearing the voice, but seeing no one. Saul rose from the ground, and although his eyes were opened, he saw nothing. So they led him by the hand and brought him into Damascus, and for 3 days he was without sight, and neither ate nor drank, just that far for now. Saul without the light. Here he was very well educated. He was educated under Gamaliel, the great Jewish scholar. And Paul will say later on that he was a Pharisee, that he knew the law very, very well. And so he rejected Jesus as the Messiah. After all, how could a dead man, a man who was crucified, be the Messiah when everybody was looking for a triumphal political figure? And so what happened is he rejected Jesus, and notice in his blindness without the light, first of all, he was walking in religious darkness, believing that what he was doing was pleasing God. Jesus predicted this in the 16th chapter of the book of John. He says, the day is coming when you're going to be cast out of the synagogue, he said, and when those who kill you will believe that they are doing God a favor, the words of Jesus. And so he is here, very sincere, very passionate, believing that he is doing right. Religious blindness. Of course, we have that in history, don't we? Let me give you two examples. First of all, from Christianity, and secondly, from Islam. Do you realize that after the Reformation, and actually in a sense during the Reformation, there were those who believed that one should be baptized as an adult rather than simply as an infant. So they'd been baptized as infants, but now they were being baptized as adults in profession of faith. Did you know that official Christendom killed many of them? In fact, a scholar who spent a year in Europe writing a wonderful book said that more Anabaptists, the word Anna means rebaptizers, the Anabaptists, more died during the 16th century, imagine this, than Christians put to death in Rome in the first century. Whole villages of men, women, and children were wiped out. Why? Because infant baptism was the sign, it was the sign of the unity of Christendom. And so the prediction was that if you're baptized only as a believer, as an adult, Christianity, Christendom is going to break apart. And of course, that is what eventually happened. And then we have various denominations. But the point is, among these Anabaptists were some of the most godly, committed people on the face of the earth. And they were being put to death by people who thought they were pleasing God. I don't need to go into detail about Islam. Probably today there will be, on average, there are 200 or 300 Christians put to death in North Korea and especially in Islamic countries. And many of these people, of course, I'm sure most of them, believe that they are doing right by Allah. They are doing what pleases Allah. Paul here is an example of someone who was religiously blind, thinking that the evil that he was doing was pleasing to God. Imagine it. Something else about Paul here, and I'm calling him Paul, though in the text, as I mentioned, he's called Saul. Something else is that morally he was blind. You know, in Acts 26, where he tells his story, and it's told twice in the book of Acts, in addition to this account in the ninth chapter. Jesus apparently said to him, "Saul, Saul, it is hard for you to kick against the goads." You know, a goad is a stick, and on that stick there is a spike, and you use it to keep cows, for example, going in the direction that you want them to go. What is Jesus referring to? It must be Saul's conscience. He knew right well in moments of honesty that he was doing wrong, but he overrode that knowledge by being so committed to his false doctrine that he went ahead and he kept doing what down deep inside he knew was wrong. It's called managing your sin, managing the darkness. And that's certainly what the Apostle Paul, the man who will be called the Apostle Paul, will eventually do. In fact, he'll tell us that in moments of honesty, he says, for example, in the book of Romans, he talks about the fact that sin was within him. The very commandment that promised life proved to be death to me. For sin, seizing an opportunity through the commandment, deceived me, and through it killed me. What Paul says is, here I am, a devoted Pharisee, keeping all the rules, doing everything that I thought was right, but I wasn't honest with myself. Down deep in my heart, there was sin, the sin of self-righteousness, surely, but later on he talks about lust. All those sins were within me, and there was nothing I could do about it. So think this through. Religiously, he was blind without the light. And remember this, people who walk in darkness, boy, this would be a sermon by itself. People who walk in darkness believe that they are walking in the light. As Paul says, I was deceived. That's Paul walking without light. Very sincere, very committed, and very wrong. Well, let's look now at Paul under the light. You'll notice it says he is going toward Damascus, as we read, and suddenly he has something happen to him. Jesus comes, and you'll notice he says, "Saul, Saul, why are you persecuting me?" Saul answered and said, "Who are you, Lord?" And he said, "I'm Jesus, who you're persecuting." Wow. You know, the name Jesus, there were many Jesuses. That was a very common name, something like the name John today. But Jesus said, this isn't just any ordinary Jesus. This is the Jesus that you are persecuting because those disciples whom you are putting to death belong to me and they are members of my body. I find it interesting that Jesus didn't say, now you're persecuting my disciples, or you're persecuting those whom I have redeemed. Jesus said, you are persecuting me. The body of Jesus Christ, that is going to be explained later on by the Apostle Paul, already finds its seeds here in the book of Acts. And you know, there are some of you here who think it's not important whether or not you belong to a church. You just don't become a member of Moody Church or any other church because you think, well, you know, we can come, we can be blessed, we can even give, thank God that you can, but we don't really need the kind of commitment of membership. My brother and my sister, would you remember that the body of Jesus Christ is the church? The church is. And it's not as if we're the only body, but we are part of the body of Christ. And you had better think twice before you take casually your lack of commitment to the body. Jesus said, these believers are my body. Later on, Paul is going to say, we're members of his body, of his flesh, and of his bones. Believers are being persecuted all over the world today. And we need to keep in mind that it is the persecution against Jesus personally. And proof of Paul's apostleship, he's going to argue later that the reason he knows that he's a legitimate apostle is because of this experience of seeing the risen Christ that was so dramatic and so powerful that he recognized right away, this is the Lord. He saw it with clarity. So keep in mind, don't tinker with the body of Christ. By that I mean, watch. Watch before you criticize the body, because we are important, and if you're looking for things to criticize, you can surely find it. Watch it very carefully, because you are talking about people whom Jesus redeemed, and he said, you're really talking about me. You're persecuting me. So here is Paul now under the light. You know, he says, who are you, Lord? He recognized Jesus to be Lord right away. Lord, God, the one whom we are going to worship forever. Paul had all that in that moment of insight. And by the way, Jesus is Lord. He's not just applying for the job. He is Lord and he is God. Now let's look at Paul. Let's look at Paul, and we see him in the light. Jesus said to him, you go to Damascus, and there you are going to meet someone. And Jesus, I won't take time to read the text, though I hope you do on your own. Beginning at verse 10, there's a disciple at Damascus named Ananias. And God says, Ananias, I want you to go, and I want you to communicate with Paul, who is blind. And I want you to connect with him, and when you do, the scales will fall off of his eyes. Ananias said, Lord, here I am. Send my brother, would you please? If it were me, I might have sent an intern to say, you go do it. Because this man ain't a good man. The reputation of Paul had already spread all the way to Damascus. And by the way, the fact that there were believers in Damascus really shows you how quickly the church grew. To think that there were enough believers in Damascus for Paul to want to go there and bring them all back in chains to Jerusalem. So here Paul is, and God has to speak personally to Ananias and say these words. Let's read them together. Verse 11, the Lord said to him, rise and go to the street called Straight, and at the house of Judas look for a man of Tarsus named Saul, for behold, he is praying, and he has seen a vision. A man named Ananias will come in and lay hands on him that he might regain his sight. And then God said to Ananias, and I really intended to read verse 15, go, for he is a chosen instrument of mine to carry my name before the Gentiles, the kings, and the children of Israel, for I will show him how much he must suffer for the sake of my name. Well, that's interesting. God says, now that you are in the light and you're walking in the light, this man is going to be my chosen instrument. God chose a well-educated man, a man who could think in terms of logical terms, a man who could write with clarity and precision. And God says, he's the one who's going to be my instrument to explain the gospel to the Gentiles and to the Jews. And I'm going to show him how much he must suffer for my name. Now, in the next message in this series, I'm going to be speaking about Paul's suffering and how much he had to endure, because entailed in the calling of God almost always is suffering. Suffering proves that you are a legitimate apostle and proves to us that Saul's conversion wasn't fake. If it had been fake, he'd have changed his mind. He would not have been willing to suffer. He'd have gone back into Judaism with all of its supports and all of its encouragements. In fact, he goes now, and by the way, somewhere in this chapter, he actually goes to Arabia for 3 years, separate story. It is there that undoubtedly he had revelations. Undoubtedly, he studied the Old Testament in new light now that he knew that indeed Jesus was the Messiah. But you'll notice that the scripture says that they tried to kill him when he came to Jerusalem. He went back to Damascus, then they tried to kill him in Jerusalem. It says, for example, in verse 27, but Barnabas took him and brought him to the apostles. Barnabas also, a man willing to take the risk that Paul was for real, and declared to them how on the road he had seen the Lord who spoke to him, and how at Damascus he had preached boldly in the name of Jesus. So he went in and out among them at Jerusalem, preaching boldly in the name of the Lord. And he spoke and disputed against the Hellenists, but they were seeking to kill him. And you know where he goes after that? He goes home to Tarsus, which is where he grew up. I can imagine. Can you just imagine in that home the conversation between Paul and his parents? We brought you up as a good Jewish boy. We got you the best education, sitting at the feet of Gamaliel, outstanding Jewish scholar. And now you converted to Jesus? What's going on? And the Apostle Paul is going to prove his apostleship by standing against all opposition and boldly living for Christ. And there are some of you who are listening. You are afraid to come to Jesus Christ because you say that your family will disown you. And the Apostle Paul is telling you, and later on, as we know, the words of Jesus, who said very clearly, he who loves father or mother more than me is not worthy of me. And he that does not take up his cross and follow me is not worthy of me. Salvation is free, but following Jesus can be very difficult.
3: You know, my friend, it is so important that we all, yes, follow Jesus. But I'm speaking to some of you today who feel that you have failed so miserably. Perhaps because of your marriage, perhaps because of a decision that was made by others on your behalf. And so you're going through a time of great difficulty. We're making a resource available for you that will give you a great deal of encouragement. For example, I want to ask you this question. Who has made the worst decision among human beings? Who made the worst? What is the one decision that, of course, led to a lot of other decisions on behalf of all of us? Of course, I'm talking about Adam, talking about the fact that he disobeyed God, even though God put him into a beautiful garden. And yet, in the midst of that failure that plunged the whole human race into sin, God says, Adam, I'm not finished with you. If you remember, God gave Adam and Eve animal skins so that they could clothe themselves to hide their shame. And that, of course, represents the righteousness of Jesus Christ that God gives to all who believe on him. But let's not miss the point. Satan cannot prevent God from showing grace and mercy. So no matter where you are today on your spiritual journey, no matter how many bad decisions you have made, you can make one right decision, and that is to trust Christ and learn to worship God. All of that, of course, is in the book entitled Failure, the Back Door to Success. 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
1: 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It took a while before Paul would be taken seriously. Next time, the aftermath of the apostles' conversion. 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
2: I grew up in a family of atheist Jews that believed in science and humanism, not God. I learned Yiddish and Jewish history, songs and dance, and we had family feasts on Passover and Hanukkah. Ours was a leftist political stance with anti-war and civil rights protests. But I had a hunger inside for spiritual things that led me to explore drugs and the occult in high school. In college, I dared to attend an evangelism crusade in Madison Square Garden and fought the urge to go to the altar. When I was 18, my hunger for something unknown led me to bike across the country, after which I found it hard to go back to the routine. The next summer, I biked around Europe with my girlfriend, then visited Egypt and Ethiopia. The summer after that, I fell in love with Diana, and we traveled to Oregon, where a Christian shared the gospel with us and told us that living together was a sin. Diana and I moved to California, where I fell under the spell of a false guru who drove Diana away. I was suicidal until I called on the name of Jesus. Then I began reading the Bible and saw how deceived I had been. Diana had given her life to Christ, and we decided to get married. I called myself a Christian from then on, but I wasn't born again. My friend in Oregon kept praying, and one day I was finally ready to trust Christ as my Messiah and Lord. I prayed and wept for hours at the sacrifice of Jesus for my sins. I'm Robert Rosette, and I found new life in Jesus Christ. If the Son, therefore, shall make you free, you shall be free indeed.
1: If you would like to be free from the weight of sin by receiving Jesus Christ as Lord and Savior, or maybe you have questions about it, call 1-888-NEED-HIM right now. 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

0: only bright horizon today when I read the press is the coming again of Christ. I believe he is coming back.
1: Billy Graham talking about the return of Jesus Christ.
0: In the New Testament, there are so many passages about the coming again of Christ, I could spend all afternoon reading them. I go to prepare a place for you, said Jesus. And if I go to prepare a place for you, I will once again come and receive you unto myself. And where I am, there you can be also. If I died right now, I'd go straight into heaven and see Jesus.
1: You can have that same confidence about eternity as Mr. Graham does if you come to Jesus Christ by faith. 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
1: Where do you get a drink around here? That was always the first question I asked wherever I traveled. I was introduced to alcohol shortly after I fell under conviction at a revival and was afraid to go forward. I was 11, and alcohol released a sleeping demon. I spent 21 months in the Marine Corps and was drunk much of the time. Then I enlisted in the Army and spent 4 years in Berlin, mostly drinking. A civilian again, I drifted to Indianapolis, where I worked and drank, and I used sleeping pills, goofballs we called them, to get over a drunk, giving me two bad addictions. I was a frequent guest at Detox, where I saw men die screaming with the DTs. I tried the state hospital in Chicago, but alcoholic wards didn't help me. Then I drifted around the country, working when I could for the railroad. My condition got so bad I couldn't hold any job, and I had a horrible fear of open places. I was 32 when I walked into a rescue mission in Chicago. The gospel blew me away. I walked the streets for another week before I threw myself on God's mercy, as I laid all my sins on the cross where Jesus died to set me free. I'm Reed Wade, and I follow the Savior now. No need for alcohol or pills. In Him I live and move and have my being. He gave me a wife and a ministry, telling others the good news. The message is the same. If the Son therefore shall make you free, you shall be free indeed.
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1: 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Ephesians is a letter the Apostle Paul wrote from prison to the church in Ephesus, showing every believer who they really are in Christ. And here, Paul wants us to know we've already been blessed with every spiritual blessing in Christ. You see, so many of us feel drained, run down, and barely getting by. But the truth is, everything we need has already been given to us. We're not waiting on more, we just need to reach out and take hold of all that God has for us. So today, Pastor Jack teaches that the Holy Spirit doesn't just live inside us. He wants to come upon us and empower us day by day. When we ask the Lord to refresh us, He gives us exactly what we need for that moment. Now, with his message called We Are Blessed in God, Part 2, here's pastor and Bible teacher, Jack Hibbs.
2: Listen to this. I got this postcard. See the postcard? I don't know where this is. It is somewhere in Sentosa, Singapore. And listen to this. Thank you. He's thanking you for going out of your way to send the taped services. It's very hard to worship with the Lord out to sea. Your tapes allow me to keep my studies alive. As I enter into the Persian Gulf on February 4th, I do not know what rough things are ahead of me, but I know that I can keep worshiping the Lord. And here's a guy that on 5,500 guys on a ship, he's getting blessed by God. The guy, he's just going to worship the Lord. That's neat to hear. You can be rich in Christ, and you are. You and I are wealthy in Him. Jude says in Jude, verse 20, verses 20 and 21, Jude says, but you, beloved, building yourselves up in your most holy faith. Well, how do you do that? You're doing it right now tonight. You're doing it. You've been doing it. Praying in the Holy Spirit. Keeping yourselves in the love of God. Now, what does that mean? That means where God is, you be there. I'm amazed that people, and I see it all the time, and please don't you dare make this mistake, but in a group this size, statistically, someone's going to do it. Well, you know, things are going just fine, and I got this, and I got that, and I can't come anymore, and I'll hit a couple Sundays, and then the next thing, you get about 3 months later, you find out that they're just falling apart at the seams. And they start drifting away. Things start pulling on their hearts and taking them out. Keeping yourselves in the love of God. Doing what you know you ought to be doing and what I ought to be doing. Is that legalism? No. You eat every morning? I eat. I eat every morning. I don't know about you, but I eat every morning. And we need to eat spiritually. We need to keep ourselves in the love of God. And it goes on to say in verse 21 of Jude chapter 1, looking for the mercy of our Lord Jesus Christ unto eternal life. The mercy of God. Another thing I want you to consider is that the resources are every spiritual blessing. What on earth does that mean? Everything that heaven can afford us to have our walk succeed has been given. Did you hear that? Everything that is in heaven has been given for our walks to succeed. So that if you and I backslide, It's not God who led us into that temptation. It's not God that's tripped us up. And by the way, if you're backslidden, you just come right back home right now. Isn't it amazing in this one little verse, three times in one verse, it announces to us that we're either blessed or blessing? Because the Ephesian believers, listen to this, is great. Why did Paul say this? Why did Paul push it? Why did he nail it three times in one verse? This is great. Historians tell us that the Ephesians believed that they were the most blessed people in all the earth, because remember the statue Diana, the meteor that fell out of heaven, talked about it, landed in their hometown? They thought that they were the most blessed people in all the world because Diana had visited them, the goddess. So they used to walk around prideful. I'm an Ephesian. I worship Diana. We're the most blessed people in the world. So Paul says all this, blessed, blessed, blessed, to the church that it's in Ephesus. Isn't that neat? Know a little bit of background about why he did that? You kind of see what's going on in Paul's head. Because you want to talk about blessing. We're not talking about some piece of rock that fell out of the sky here. We're talking about you being in the heavens. The blessings of God. You know, the world can give a blessing. It tries, dresses it up, tries to bless you in its way. The blessings of God will absolutely leave you ravaged and wasted. In the book of Hebrews 11:25, the Bible says there about Moses, that Moses chose rather to suffer the afflictions with God's people than to enjoy the pleasures of sin for a season. Sin is pleasurable. Come on, let's face up to the fact that there's that twisted thing. Somebody winks at you. You get all giggly goofy about it. Oh, boy. Oh. Sin is pleasurable for a season. That word in the Greek, season, it's even less than a season that we have, the four seasons. It means a moment, like a fleeting moment. Oh, sin's great for a fleeting moment. But a lot of people are in their season sowing the seeds of sin, and then they're praying when they come around after the moment. It's over. Oh, no, why'd I do it? Oh, no. And then they start praying, oh, God, stop it, you know. And they sow their wild oats, and they pray for crop failure. And God, it just doesn't work that way. He loves us, and so because of that, the Scriptures tells us in Galatians chapter 6, verses 6 and 7, that we will not mock God, that whatsoever a man sows, that shall he also reap. But listen, just because you've backslidden away doesn't mean you're going to have to eat dust for the rest of your life, because positionally you are still blessed in Christ. Isn't that amazing? We can fall down and God will pick us right back up. But the world out there wants to bless us its way, and it will rape us of our self-worth and molest us of peace and rob us of joy and bleed us of power. And who hasn't been here when the backslidden Christian is all but dead and feels that there's no way back? Have you ever been there? Have you ever been backslidden and then you realize, I'm going to come back to God, and then the enemy comes and whispers in your ear, what do you think he wants you for? You've walked out on him. And did anybody ever hear that when they had backslidden? Three people? For me. God bless you. Isn't that weird? And, you know, when you're backsliding away, Satan is just as quiet. He's like my flight instructor used to tell me. He said, man, you're up there flying around. And he goes, you better doubt everything that tower tells you. I go, well, how come, man? Yeah, I thought that guy was like, knows everything. He said, that guy in the tower has got a cup of coffee and a donut. He's fat, he's dumb, and he's happy. That's what he told me. And he said, you're up here hanging on some metal. And when he says something, is that 219? Okay, right. You question. Your life's at stake. Satan says nothing when you're sliding back. He's always after you if you're walking with Christ and pursuing Christ and staying close to the Lord. And he's always nipping at your heels. He'll have somebody come and tempt you, and he'll be after you and trying to pull you down. And the moment you start to give up, Satan gets quiet. And he just lets it slide. Until you make the decision, this stinks. I don't want anything to do with this anymore. I want to come back to God. And he goes, ah, never happened. You've sinned so far, you can never come back. Hey, the next time that happens, seriously, listen up. Take this hand and put it on your wrist and feel a pulse. If you feel a pulse, you can still come back to God. Period. And Satan hates that. No, we're blessed. Blessed be the God and Father of our Lord Jesus Christ, who has blessed us with every spiritual blessing, look, in the heavenly places in Christ. And I had fun with this today, just for me, and I don't know if it's even for you to get excited about. But if you look back up in verse 2, or verse 1, it says, Paul, an apostle of Jesus Christ by the will of God, to the saints who are in, fill in the blank, wherever you're from, and faithful in Christ. Okay, you're from a geographical position. We studied that last time. But you're in Christ. Then you drop down to verse 3, and it says, who has blessed us in the heavenly places. That's a spiritually speaking geographical location. It's somewhere. But look at the common denominator, in Christ. You can be in Chino Hills in Christ. You can be in heaven in Christ. You can be in Chino Hills in heaven in Christ. That's the way God wants us to live. You can be in Rubidoux in Christ. In the heavenlies. It's amazing. We're in Him. Our world's falling apart. Well, it may seem that way. Feels like it. Maybe that pressure's coming in against you, but you're in Christ. And you need to tap into that. It's not something you earn. It's not something you buy. It's something that you apply. Charles Spurgeon said this. Listen, this is beautiful. Charles Spurgeon commenting on this verse, he said, He who has given us the heavenlies now will certainly give to us enough spending power along the way so that we will not starve. And sometimes Christians will talk about the sweet by and by. Well, that's fine, and I'm glad we're going there. But I want help now. And we have it in Him. Listen, and we'll wrap this thing up. 1 Corinthians chapter 2, verse 9. 1 Corinthians 2, 9. But it is written, eye has not seen, nor ear heard, nor has it entered into the hearts of men the things that God has prepared for those who love Him. That is coming. Oh, that's great, Jack, and I'm glad it's coming. But what about now? Well, what about now is Romans 5:8. Romans 5:8 says, but God demonstrates, this is the present tense, now, God demonstrates His love toward us in that while we were yet sinners, Christ died for us. Isn't that amazing? Right now, He is demonstrating to you His love.
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2: Romans chapter 8, you know this by heart, beginning at verse 31. You know, nobody likes this verse. It's kind of like, gosh, I've already heard this 1,000 times, until you're having a trial. Then it's the greatest verse in the whole world. So, for me and whoever else is out there, Romans 8:31 says, what shall we say then to these things? If God is for us, who can be against us? He who did not spare His own Son, but delivered Him up for us all, how shall He not with Him, that is Jesus, also freely give us all things? How much is it going to cost us? Nothing. It's free. Can this be true? Why aren't people beating the door down to this building? Because of this message and that verse. The world out there should be saying, get out of my way! This is what I want! He's blessed us. He's given it to us freely. And who shall bring any charge against God's elect? It is God who's justified. Who is He who condemns us? It's Christ who died and furthermore is also risen, who is even at the right hand of God and who makes intercession for us. Jesus is praying for us tonight. Who shall separate us from the love of Christ? Shall tribulation, distress, persecution, famine, nakedness, peril, sword, IRS? Yet in all these things we are more than conquerors through Him who loves us. Past tense. We are more than conquerors. It's done. Are we conquering? Here's that verse we mentioned earlier tonight, Ephesians 5:18. This is how we conquer. I love this verse. Paul says, don't be drunk with wine. And I want to ask the question, how come? He says, well, because it dissipates. Don't be drunk with wine wherewith there's dissipation. It leaks out. You'll sweat it out or you'll get rid of it. And the really neat point that Paul's making is really slick. He is saying, don't be possessed by wine because its effects wear off. Oh, okay. Well, hey, Paul, you got anything stronger? I mean, what are you talking, man? You got the stuff? Yeah, Paul would say, I got something that doesn't run out. I mean, one absolute shot of this and you're fixed. Really? Like, remember that old song, Huey Lewis? I want a new drug. What a great song. You listen to the words. I want a new drug. One that doesn't make me sick. One that doesn't, you know, he's talking about his head spinning and his stomach wrenching and just being messed up for life. He goes, man, I want a new drug. You know what he was crying out for and he didn't even know it? I want Jesus in my life. So what do you got, Paul? Well, be filled with the Holy Spirit, wherewith there's no dissipation. There's no leaking out. And you might be saying tonight, Jack, I already got the Spirit. Well, let me ask you this question. Did you ask Him to fill you afresh this morning when you got out of bed or today or tonight? Before you worshiped Him, did you say, Lord, fill me with Your Holy Spirit that I might worship You exactly the way You'd have me to worship You? And when you ask that, God will give you what is needed for the moment. Is it study? Is it for a test? Be filled with the Spirit. Listen, quickly, understand this, that Paul is writing to a church of believers in Ephesus, a gathering of Christ's very own people. And whenever and wherever you and I get together, we're a church. It can be right out here in the parking lot. It doesn't have to be in here. Whenever two or more are gathered as believers in Christ, a church is spiritually formed. Jesus said in Matthew 18:20, wherever two or more are gathered in my name, there I am in the midst. You can have a gathering, you can have a building, you can have a name on a building and say it's a church. It's not a church. It's not a church until Jesus is in it. It's not a church until Jesus is in the people. And there's a lot of places meeting nonprofit organizations with the name church on the front. They play bingo and parcheesi or whatever else they do. And if Jesus is not in the believer by the power of the Holy Spirit, you've got nothing but a social club, a rotary deal. Jesus said in Revelation chapter 3 to the church at Laodicea, this is a church. Jesus is knocking on the door of the church trying to get in. You know, a lot of us, including myself, we use that verse, Revelation 3:20, behold, I stand at the door and knock. That is not an evangelistic verse. Don't tell Greg Laurie that. That is not an evangelistic verse, you know. That's not toward non-believers. That came out of the church of Laodicea. Jesus is knocking on the door of the church saying, hey, let me in. He wasn't even in it. They said, yeah, we know you, but we're rich. We got everything we need. He says, no, you're not. You're naked, man. You're poor. You have nothing. Let me in, will you? Why? Because when he comes into your life, when he's in the church will prosper. God will bless it, and you'll be flourishing as a believer. And then I want to end with this, and I promise we will end. It's not easy being a Christian if you haven't caught on. Jesus says, beware when all men speak well of you. A Christian or not, life is tough, but I thank God that He's with me to go through it. And you might be asking tonight, man, I need something to lift me up and pick me up and help me to go. Listen, everything's been provided. When's the last time you grabbed all that God has provided desperately? When you cried out and you said, God, I need You. And like Jacob, I'm going to wrestle with You until You bless me, but I'm not going to let You go. Listen, God is in you, but He's begging you to come and wrestle with Him. He says, if you seek me with all of your heart, you'll find me. He says, without holiness, no man will see the Lord. What does that mean? That we pull our hair back in a bun and wear a black dress? That's not what He's talking about. He's talking about your pursuits and your heart and your drive and your passions are in Christ. Now listen, all of us have pressures and temptations. The thing that you've gotten into, it's not unusual. Your co-workers are coming down on you, God's with you. Your spouse is giving you pressure and tempting you, God's with you. Your teachers are on you, trying to get you to compromise and change that paper you wrote because you wrote glorifying Christ. And your roommate's trying to get you to compromise. Listen, God's with you. And you're not experiencing a temptation that is too radical, that you cannot handle. In 1 Corinthians chapter 10, verse 12, Paul says, so if you think you stand firm, take heed lest you fall. No temptation has seized you except what is common to every man. What you're going through is common. And God is faithful. Here it is. Listen. He will not let you be tempted what you are able to bear. But when you are tempted, He will also provide a way of escape so that you can stand up under it. And God does not tempt, by the way. Oh God, I know I have a drinking problem and I know I need to get that. I'm just going to get a glass of water. So I'm going to pull right in here to Kelsey's Bar and Grill. That's stupid. You're setting yourself up. God doesn't tempt. But when a temptation comes from Satan himself, God has provided a way of escape. Listen, guys, when you go to the office tomorrow and Bubbles is leaning over by the drinking fountain, hey, you look so strong today. Handsome. How's the wife and the 20 kids? You know what? Stop right there and look around for a place of escape. Start looking. Okay, I got a fire exit there. I got a ladder here. Get out of there. Run. Joseph gave us the example of that. Ladies, you go to the market or the store, or to the business or to the place or whatever it is, and Billy Buff is just, hey, sweetheart, you're looking good. How you doing, babe? Look for a door. Jump. And look, you have to make that decision. Now watch this. Aren't we lame? Oh, we're out of time. But doggone. That person will turn on the little tempting device and, well, I do feel a little strong today. And you're absolutely being stupid. You can feel the hair go up on your neck when it happens, right? See, I remember because this happened to me like 20 years ago. It doesn't happen anymore. But I can remember. And it's like, run, man. Run. And if you linger around, you'll get burned. And then you get hurt, and then you'll blame God. It happens every day. If you're struggling right now, and you think God has put you in that, you're wrong. You may be in a place where you wanted it so bad, you pushed buttons and pulled strings and you got it, and you're in that spot, and now you're going under. Listen, is your walk closer to God or is it further away? Oh, it's further away. God didn't do it. But then maybe again you're in that spot, and God did send you there, but you're still sinking. The reason why is because you've taken your eyes off of Christ and you have forgotten that you're blessed in Christ in every spiritual blessing in the heavenlies. We are rich.
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2: People demand the right to choose, but most of us are ill-equipped to make the right choice. Like me. My parents divorced when I was 12, and I blamed myself for the split. I attempted suicide, taking enough pills to kill a horse, but my mom found me in time to save me. That event ended my childhood, and I became a wayward girl. A bad reputation gets around, and one of my teachers offered to teach me even more at his house after school. That arrangement ended when I went to California, where I finished high school, living with two Christians. There, I read a tract, said a little prayer about believing in God, and thereafter thought I was a Christian. When I returned home, I met and began living with a man. I had a close call with death on the highway, and I tried reading the Bible afterward, but I gave it up because I didn't understand it. Then my boyfriend accidentally took me to a Christian movie that got me thinking about life and death. In college, I met a girl whose love for God was reflected in her life. She didn't condemn my pot smoking or my blatant sin, but she took me to a movie at her church where I heard the good news that God loved me enough to give his lifeblood for me. I raised my hand for salvation merely to encourage other heathens to do the same, and something happened in my heart as I prayed. God came to dwell there. I went home and broke up with my boyfriend, the beginning of many right choices. I'm Deborah. If the Son, therefore, shall make you free, you shall be free indeed.
1: If you would like to be free from the weight of sin by receiving Jesus Christ as Lord and Savior, or maybe you have questions about it, call 1-888-NEED-HIM right now. 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

may be going through a situation tonight that seems hopeless, and you think that God has forgotten you, but He hasn't. His word tells us that He has inscribed us on the palm of His hand, and He's able to do exceedingly abundantly above all that we could ever ask or think. He can make a roadway in the wilderness and a river in the desert. He'll make a way where there seems to be no way. Let's sing it together.

0: believe that men are lost apart from Jesus Christ. 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
1: Billy Graham.
0: Evangelism is the proclamation of the historical, biblical Christ as Savior and Lord, with the view to persuading people to come to Him personally and be reconciled to God. Jesus said, "This gospel of the kingdom shall be preached throughout the world." The evangelization of the world does not mean that all men will respond, but that all men will be given an opportunity to hear. No one method will be right for every person in every situation at any given time. But some method of evangelism is certainly right for all people in all situations at all times. The Holy Spirit can take any method and use it to win souls.
1: Learn more about sharing your faith at findpeacewithgod.net. 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
1: I was 10 years old when Mother hanged herself in the garage. She had been a prisoner of the Germans during World War II, and bad memories overwhelmed her. Although my parents had taken my brother and me to Sunday school, I soon took up smoking and shoplifting, and above all, swearing. By the time I graduated from high school, I was drinking and fighting regularly. I began using drugs in college, and then I joined the Army, another form of running away from myself. Even in the paratroops, I sought and found the drug addicts, and we used every kind of drug we could get. I refused to try heroin, though. I had few friends because I didn't trust anyone. Above all, I didn't trust God for allowing Mother to die like that. One night, while tripping on acid, a friend and I played records at the base's football stadium. The MPs came and arrested us, putting me in a little room where I hallucinated that a poster on the wall came to life and threatened to shoot me. I was terrified and cried out to God, after which I wept for the sorry mess I had made of my life. They let me go back to my barracks to await a court-martial. There I began reading the Bible, and after several weeks the charges were dropped. I went home on leave, and my aunt took me to church. She had been praying for me since Mom's death. That Sunday, I received Christ as my Savior, and He filled the emptiness in my heart and gave me peace. I'm Jim Jackson. If the Son, therefore, shall make you free, you shall be free indeed.
0: If you would like to be free from the weight of sin by receiving Jesus Christ as Lord and Savior, or maybe you have questions about it, call 1-888-NEED-HIM right now. Free Indeed is a production of Pacific Garden Mission, 1458 South Canal Street, Chicago, Illinois, 60607. 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

for the day that he poured in the oil and the wine. 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

0: Many people in the Bible came to God because of fear, but also God is a God of love.
1: Billy Graham speaking about the love of God.
0: Some of you feel unloved. Some of you feel depressed, or you feel you don't have purpose and meaning in your life. 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Because when He died on the cross, God laid on Him the sins of all of us. It'd be great if you could go home tonight and know that all the past is different, that you have a new strength with God by faith.
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4: 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Today's Bible teacher is Chuck Missler, connecting the Bible to your life and the world around you. In today's study, Chuck begins his teaching on the book of Malachi, chapter 4.
5: We are doing our wrap-up tonight, the last chapter of the Old Testament, the book we facetiously call Malachi, the Italian book, and of course we're talking about Malachi. And if you have a Hebrew Bible, you will be embarrassed because there is no chapter 4. In the Hebrew Bible, chapter 3 just continues. Strangely enough, the Septuagint, the Greek translation of the Old Testament that was done almost three centuries before Christ was born, and also the Latin Vulgate, and most modern versions, obviously English Bibles, have chapter 4. We have chapter 3 eight, ends with verse 18, and the last six verses are made a separate chapter. And some of the scholars are divided. Many scholars feel that chapter 4 is really just a continuation of the message in chapter 3, and you can argue that if you like. And yet, for most of us, I think chapter 4 has been sort of set apart for a number of reasons. And as we get into chapter 4, we're going to discover there is, while it does respond, it is a flow from chapter 3. On the one hand, it also starts to introduce a shifting of gears, a much broader scope here. And you need to recognize, in a certain sense, heaven is going to shut down for 400 years. Because this will be the last communication, direct communication through a prophet to the people of Israel from one of their prophets until the New Testament opens. And so some people tend to perceive in chapter 4 a positioning, if you will, for what some scholars call the silent period, the roughly four centuries plus between the Testaments. So we're in chapter 4 in a wrap-up, and there's going to be a number of topics that we'll use, assuming as time permits, it'll raise some enigmas that we'll try to deal with that we face in the New Testament. So let's go. Malachi, chapter 4, verse 1. For behold, the day cometh that shall burn as an oven, and all the proud, yea, and all that do wickedly shall be stubble. And the day that cometh shall burn them up, saith the Lord of hosts, that it shall leave them neither root nor branch. Heavy words. The cynics had been saying in the last chapter or two that God isn't really serious about wickedness. On the one hand, they were upset because they weren't prospering. All the dreams they thought they'd had as a return to the land were not being fulfilled, so they turned very cynical. They were very, they had form without substance in their worship, and we've been through the several chapters that dealt with all of that. God is giving them the answer. Yes, the wicked are going to have their judgment in many ways, but the ultimate one being the day of judgment. And so chapter 4 hits head on a topic that is not danced around by most of the prophets. Especially the later prophets hit head on this strange period of time called the day of Jehovah, the day of the Lord, the day of Yahweh, say it as you will. So Malachi hasn't been pulling his punches for the previous three chapters, and he's going right at it here. Behold, the day cometh. What day are we talking about? The day of the Lord. This unusual phrase in the Old Testament and New that refers to the climax of all history as you and I know it. Chapter 3, the first few verses, chapter 3, verses 2 and 3 particularly, emphasize the purification of Israel, and particularly the Levites. This passage, in contrast to that, emphasizes the destruction of the wicked. And we see the same theme in Isaiah 66, Zephaniah 1 and 3, and other passages that we've looked at in the past. So we're seeing heavy stuff come down. I'm intrigued with this term burn, that shall burn as an oven. And again, the day that cometh shall burn them up. Some of the commentators erroneously point out that this word in the Hebrew occurs only here. That's not quite true. The concept is quite prevalent in the Old Testament. In fact, you may recall from your study of Daniel chapter 3, where we have the fiery furnace scene. You may recall the history there. Nebuchadnezzar was a young general, conquered Pharaoh Necho at the Battle of Carchemish, and on his way home laid siege to the city of Jerusalem. And during the siege, discovered that his father has died, and he is now king of Babylon. So he succeeds in the siege, and he puts up a vassal king and goes home to take over the kingship, a young king. And he's now in charge. And he doesn't know what to make of his staff people. Can they cut the mustard up, these old cronies that he inherited from his dad? So he has a troubling dream one night that really bothers him. So he puts them to the test. He says, I want you to tell me what the dream means, but I won't tell you what the dream is. I want to see if you have any real skill or not. They come unglued, of course, because they're perfectly willing to consult their Sigmund Freud library, whatever else, to interpret the dream, given what the dream is. But Nebuchadnezzar says, I think you're just stalling for time. And so he issues the order for them all to be killed. He didn't mess around. He knew how to reduce head count when there was excess staff around. And so Daniel, who was in that job category, said, went to his supervisor and said, hey, give us a crack at it. And tells his buddies, we got a prayer meeting tonight, and they prayed as if their lives depended on it, because they did. But in any case, the next morning, Daniel grandstands. Like, a few scenes in the Bible are more fun than Daniel chapter 2, where Daniel, this young guy, deported as a teenager with his three buddies, goes up before the king of the world and to tell him what his dream meant was and what it meant. And of course, God had provided that to him, and he tells Nebuchadnezzar the whole bit and interprets it for us. In fact, an overview of all Gentile history. And Nebuchadnezzar is impressed and promotes Daniel and his three friends. Now, you can imagine how that went over with his the cohorts. You'd think they'd be grateful because he saved their lives. But no, they're envious and jealous. They're watching for their chance. In chapter 3, they apparently got their chance because they got Nebuchadnezzar on his ego trip. And he made an image that was somewhat similar to the dream he had. I won't go through all that here, but the point is, he has this image and he forces his empire to, when his theme is played, when it says all hail to the chief, they all hail to the chief. They were to bow, or if they didn't bow before the image of Nebuchadnezzar, they were all to be put to death. And this position, this ego trip of Nebuchadnezzar, very likely was fanned by Daniel's rivals at court. In any case, they knew him well enough, he and his three friends, that they would be faithful to the God of Israel and that they would refuse to bow down, which, of course, they did. Oh, excuse me, one small thing. Daniel wasn't there. Daniel apparently was on an affair of state. He was on a trip. He wasn't there. I'll come back to that. Anyway, his three friends refused to bow down, and Nebuchadnezzar is upset by this, brings him to court and says, gives him one more chance. If you don't bow down when the occasion demands, then you'll be all thrown in the fiery furnace. And they sort of said, our Lord is able to preserve us. But even if he doesn't, nuts to you, king, we'll take what we get. So they indeed refused to bow down. Nebuchadnezzar has him thrown into the fiery furnace. You all know the story in Daniel 3. I'm just reviewing it to put it fresh in your mind, in rather perhaps a little light touch. But in any case, the three young men, associates of Daniel, thrown in the fiery furnace. Nebuchadnezzar bends over to look down there, and he sees them. By the way, the furnace was heated up 7 times higher than normal. That 7 times is an interesting term. I'll come back to that. So much so, the guys that threw him in got burned. But the three guys are down there, and Nebuchadnezzar is shocked as he looks down there because they're walking around down there, unhurt. And there's a fourth person there. Who was the fourth person? Jesus Christ. So he has them brought out, and the only thing that was burned was their bonds. The ropes that tied them were gone. And, of course, they get promoted. It's a neat deal. And chapter 4, the chapter that follows, by the way, is one of the most interesting chapters in the Bible because it's written by a Gentile king. There's a chapter in the Bible written by a Gentile. Chapter 4 of Daniel. It's written by Nebuchadnezzar himself. In fact, written and posted throughout the known world. It's his testimony that concludes, I believe, that as a result of that, Nebuchadnezzar is saved. When I get to heaven, I expect to meet him. It'd be fun to chat with him. Some very interesting aspects of that. But anyway, the reason I'm getting back at all of this is that many people who look at Daniel 3 tend to see it as a type or a model or a foreshadowing of the end times. Nebuchadnezzar in that model is sort of cast in the role of the Antichrist, creating an image that he forces the world to worship. The three Jewish young men who are miraculously preserved through the fire are viewed as the 144,000, these unusual people in Revelation 7 and on, that are miraculously preserved through this time of great trouble. So many people see a modeling, if you will, of the Great Tribulation and the Antichrist and the 144,000 anticipated in this chapter. What makes that analysis rather provocative, now, it's the reason I bring it up, is there are places in the Old Testament where by type the tribulation period is modeled idiomatically by burning or fire. And Daniel 3 is one of them. What makes Daniel 3 provocative, for if you haven't noticed it, is the question you ask after you read the end of the chapter, is where was Daniel? Because Daniel is conspicuous in his absence of mention. Chapter 3 doesn't mention Daniel, which gives you a couple of theories you can advance. One is that Daniel wasn't in the fiery furnace because he bowed down to the image. If you know anything about Daniel, that's pretty unlikely. Well, then you could say, well, maybe he refused to bow down, but for some reason he wasn't accused. Well, if you understand the situation, that's also very unlikely. The conclusion you come to from an argument of silence is that Daniel is just not there, and the conjecture, but it's a reasonable one, is Daniel was very highly placed and was on some errand for the king. In fact, his absence might have been the occasion that caused his enemies to try to contrive this trap for his three buddies. But standing back and looking at the model, Daniel, in the minds of some scholars, tends to be a shadowing or a hint, of the absence of the church in the tribulation. Now, if you have a pre-trib eschatology, you embrace that with great affection. If you don't happen to have that kind of eschatology, it doesn't look that convincing to you. And that's not intended to be an argument. It's just an interesting observation. And I realize there may be some of us in the audience that may not hold a pre-trib view, and that's not a problem. We'll explain it to you on the way up. It's not really a problem at all. Now, it's interesting that in verse 1 of Malachi, that the wicked here are spoken of as stubble, they're going to be burned them up, and not leave them neither root nor branch. So complete will be the judgment of the arrogant and evil, every evildoer, it's compared to stubble, will not have a root or branch meaning. This does not mean annihilation of the wicked. Many people from this verse try to argue that the wicked will be annihilated in the sense of ceasing to exist. And that's just not true. The wicked will be resurrected. And that's described, among other places, in Daniel chapter 12, verse 2. It's very expressive about it. The Bible makes it clear that there's not a cessation of existence. And if you know anything about physics that we've talked about before, that time itself is a physical property. Take away mass, you take away time. The truth of the matter is all of us in this room are eternal, whether you like it or not, whether you're born again or not. All will be resurrected, some to life, some to an eternal separation from God. And so make note, don't try to build on this verse and this particular set of idioms that they are annihilated. Not at all. They are simply compared to stubble, will have no rooter. They will be really wiped out as far as the earth's concerned here. Now, I should mention that the day of the Lord, as the Bible portrays it, both in the Old Testament prophets and also in the New Testament, we'll come to some of that, includes, of course, what we call sometimes the next Holocaust. The focus of the Great Tribulation, we won't get into a whole eschatology thing here tonight, but the Great Tribulation, its focus is on Israel. It will be worldwide. One-fourth of Revelation tells us one-fourth of the world is going to be wiped out. One-fourth of the world is going to be wiped out. But the primary focus of it is Israel. Why? Because the Old Testament label for the Great Tribulation is called the time of Jacob's trouble. See, in Nazi Germany, one-third of the Jewish population was wiped out in what we call the Holocaust. The next one, two-thirds are going to be wiped out. Zechariah chapter 13, verse 8 and 9 makes that point. So one of the things, if you get into eschatology, you will want to study is the next Holocaust and what the future is for the believing remnant in Israel and how they will flee to Petra and how when the Lord, when Jesus Christ returns in what we call a second coming, he'll first return to Edom and rescue them, as described in detail in Isaiah 63. And he makes his triumphal entry to Mount of Olives where it splits and all that in Zechariah 14. But and we have a briefing on that if you want to get into the details. But let's move on. Verse 2, we're making progress. Let's see, 6 verses, 15 minutes per verse. It's going to get, no, it won't be quite that bad. But unto you that fear my name shall the Son of Righteousness arise with healing in its wings. and ye shall go forth and grow up as calves of the stall. Now remember, we're translating here from Hebrew. Some of these idioms may be strange to our ears. First of all, now he's shifted gears. Verse 2 deals with those that fear his name. That's been the issue here all the way through. The love of God encountering this snide, snotty resistance in the 8 taunting questions by Malachi's adversaries that have occupied the previous 3 chapters. But what he's dealing with, now he's talking to those that fear his name. For them, the Son of Righteousness shall arise. Now, many scholars have problems with this, but I think most of us can quickly see this as an idiom of Jesus Christ. It's only here. It's only in the Old Testament. This is an Old Testament idiom. The Son of Righteousness. Son, S-U-N, of righteousness, shall arise with healing in his wings, and you shall go forth. Now, this word, fear my name, is the same word as revere. In the Hebrew, both revere and fear are rendered the same. And revering God is intended here to contrast with the harsh things that these guys were saying against God. Now, the word wings, we generally see as a bird, and that's reasonable. But I should mention to you, some Jewish scholars point out that that term is also used of folds in a garment. It was customary for them to have folds in their garment where they kept their precious things. Or if I came to your house to give you a precious gift, I typically carried it in, like, it's like if you visualize a very loose sleeve, it's very similar. The folds of the garment were often where they kept a wallet or important papers or a gift for you or whatever. So the same word is used, wings. So healing in his wings could indeed, you can look at it in an aviary sense if you want to, or you can look at it as a idiom of the garment he's wearing. You follow me? And I just mentioned that for what it's worth. This figure of these calves enjoying open pasture after being cooped up in a stall is sort of the flavor of the idiom here in the Hebrew. And it's intended to express the future joy and satisfaction of the righteous. And there are lots of other passages in Isaiah 65, Hosea 14, Amos 9, Zephaniah 13. These all be in the notes for those of you who want to look at parallel or just use a good concordance. Verse 3, and ye shall tread down the wicked, for they shall be ashes under the soles of your feet in the day that I shall do this, saith the Lord of hosts. See, this not only indicates the finality of the judgment on the wicked, but it also brings into sharp conclusion the answer to the cynical question that was asked by the unfaithful Israelites. What do we gain by carrying out his requirements? In chapter 3, verse 14, that was the issue we dealt with there. And this is sort of a final nail in their coffin, if you will. Verse 4, remember ye the law of Moses, my servant, which I commanded unto him in Horeb for all Israel with the statutes and judgments. Now, before I get into this, I want you to notice something, that he brings up Moses here. He's going to bring up Elijah, and we'll use that as an opportunity to explore a lot of enigmas about the passages having to do with Elijah, both here and in the New Testament. But I want you to notice almost a juxtaposition between Moses and Elijah, because here, what everybody overlooks is in verse 4, he brings up Moses. We're going to bring up Elijah. They have a lot of problems with some of the aspects of Elijah. I want you to notice the antithesis here. We have Moses alluded to here in verse 4. Remember ye the law of Moses, my servant. Notice how he validates and vindicates Moses here. Moses, my servant. Which I commanded him in Horeb. Horeb being the ancient label for Sinai. We're talking about the giving of the Ten Commandments at Sinai, under Horeb and in all Israel with the statutes and judgments. Now again, this emphasis on remember. It echoes Deuteronomy, where that's all the way through, but it's also remember. I want you to recognize that in a sense of speaking, it's like heaven going off the air for 400 years. This is a sign-off message. We're going to go through this verse and a couple more, and the Old Testament is closed. No more prophets. This is the end of it. For 4 centuries, we'll have a period that the scholars call the silent period that opens up, of course, with the New Testament. And so remember, he says, the law by Moses. This word remember is used 14 times in Deuteronomy as an exhortation of Israel concerning the law. What he's really saying, to cut through it, is that not only recall it, but do it. Don't just remember it as an intellectual exercise. Remember the law in the sense of remember your obligations and fulfill them. The phrase, my servant Moses, not only speaks of Moses' faithfulness, and Hebrews chapter 3, verse 5 endorses that, but also reminds us all that The Lord Almighty is the same God. God that's speaking here is the same God that delivered them from Egypt in the Exodus. He's the same living God that gave them the Ten Commandments. This phrase has two sides. It authenticates Moses, but it also authenticates, in a sense, or underlines the fact that the guy that's speaking to you is the same guy that Moses, from whom Moses gave you the Ten Commandments, from whom were delivered, you Israelites were delivered from Egypt, and so forth. Now, this is just echoing the whole message that we've had in the last three chapters, previous three chapters of Malachi, how the people in Malachi's time needed a renewed sense of awe and reverence for God. And they needed to repent and be faithful to their covenant. Such a repentance would cause them to benefit rather than suffer the consequences of the day of the Lord. See, the ultimate resolution of injustice in the earth, the ultimate resolution of the prosperity of the wicked, these classic topics that Habakkuk and others have dealt with. Why do the wicked, why does God allow the wicked to prosper? And why does he allow the good to suffer? That's a dilemma that isn't confined to the book of Job. It's all through the scripture. There are many answers to that, but the ultimate answer will be the restitution of all things, the second coming of Jesus Christ, the day which is preceded, of course, by the day of the Lord. Now, we're making pretty good progress. You see, we've got now only two verses left for the chapter. Plenty of time. We're going to have lots of time. Verse 5. Behold, I will send you Elijah the prophet before the coming of the great and dreadful day of the Lord. Now, this is the verse that we'll use as our opportunity to stop and say, wait a minute, what's all this business about Elijah? Elijah the prophet, as it's recorded here. Let me mention something. We're going to talk a little bit as we get into the New Testament period. We're going to get all confused about John the Baptist, because there is a sense that he's sort of Elijah the prophet, and yet there's a sense in which he's not. And we're going to go through that here in a minute. But I also want you to notice something so we don't lose our way. In the Septuagint, in some of the manuscripts, in verse 5, Septuagint now is three centuries before Christ, it says, behold, I will send to you Elijah the Tishbite. What we're talking about here is a literal Elijah, I believe. I don't believe these are textual problems. I think what is in the text implied is literal Elijah. And I'll show you why before we're through. So we're not talking Elijah in spirit. John the Baptist was. We're talking something else, and let's go see what the scripture has to say. But here in verse 5, behold, God says, I will send you Elijah the prophet before the coming and great and dreadful day of the Lord. And to this day, in Jewish homes that are observant, in the sense of following the traditions, there is always an empty chair at Passover, isn't there? Who's that empty chair for? Elijah. They preserve this expectation in their practices to this very day. And it's not based only on this verse, but this is the key springboard for that view. God promised through Malachi that the prophet Elijah would come and minister before the day of the Lord. Now, many, many commentators link this verse back to chapter 3, verse 1. And if you go back to chapter 3, verse 1, to refresh your memory on that, it says, behold, I will send my messenger, and he shall prepare the way before me. And the Lord whom ye seek shall suddenly come to his temple, even the messenger of the covenant whom ye delight in. Behold, he shall come, saith the Lord of hosts. Now, the question, now incidentally, as you may recall from last time in chapter 3, verse 1, there are two messengers there. Because the messenger of the covenant is a label of Jesus Christ. But the real issue is, I will send my messenger to prepare the way before me. The question that sort of lurks in our mind, is this the same prophecy or an echo of a similar prophecy as we have in chapter 4, verse 5? Many commentators link them together. They think this prophecy, the one in chapter 4, is the same as 3:1, which speaks of a messenger who prepares the Lord's coming. However, in Matthew chapter 11, it specifically states that John the Baptist was the messenger, that is, from chapter 3. In Matthew chapter 11, verses 7 through 10, we looked at that time just by way of review, that John the Baptist is indeed, apparently, at least, somewhat of a fulfillment of chapter 3, verse 1. No question about that. That's not a problem. That's sort of straightforward. It's very expressed in the scripture. But the question that sort of looks in our mind and many commentators' mind is John the Baptist to be considered a fulfillment of the prophecy about Elijah here? See, before John the Baptist was born, an angel of the Lord predicted that he would minister, quote, in the spirit and power of Elijah, and turn the hearts of the fathers to the children and the disobedient to the wisdom of the righteous to make ready a people prepared for the Lord. That's all in Luke chapter 1, verse 17. This would seem to tie these two prophecies, chapter 3, verse 1 and 4, verses 5 and 6, together, and to see John the Baptist as fulfilling both of them. But there's a little problem with that, because John freely admitted that he was one that prepared the way of the Lord. He did. That's an allusion, actually, to Isaiah chapter 40, verse 3, as well as Malachi 3, 1. But John expressly denied that he was Elijah in John chapter 1, verse 21 to 23. And what helps add to the confusion here is that Jesus himself called John the Elijah that was to come. And he conditioned that designation on the phrase, if you are willing to accept it. One of the difficult problems in analyzing the logical structure of translations and grammar and the rest is when reasoning is built from a contrary to fact assumption. When you build a case on something that you know is not true, it's hard to know what that leads to, if you follow me.
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6: I was only 4 years old when I lost the will to live and took my tricycle to the top of a hill, hoping an accident would end my life. All I did was fall and hit my head. I was 14 the next time I tried suicide, with sleeping pills. Dad had left us when I was a baby, and nothing I ever did seemed to please Mom. In college, my illness began taking over my life. I heard voices and thought people were conspiring against me. Mom took me to the psychiatric hospital where I was diagnosed as schizophrenic. The voices had told me I was the second Christ. My family finally took me to the state hospital, where I hanged myself with the belt from my robe. The next 5 years were a succession of drugs, therapy, and unsuccessful attempts to re-enter life. After seeing countless doctors, I found a psychiatrist who encouraged me to resume my interest in art and music, to find a job, and to seek God. He was a Christian. While listening to the radio one day, I heard a preacher quote Bible verses that spoke of God's love and salvation and about being born again. I called, and the preacher led me in a prayer of salvation. God's peace flooded my soul, and I began going to church every week. And as biblical principles supplanted my warped thinking, Jesus set me free of fear and gave my life purpose and joy. I'm Christina Alexandra, and I know He'll do the same for you. If the Son, therefore, shall make you free, you shall be free indeed.
7: If you would like to be free from the weight of sin by receiving Jesus Christ as Lord and Savior, or maybe you have questions about it, call 1-888-NEED-HIM right now. 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

0: in the cross to transform any life and to change the world.
1: The cross Billy Graham is talking about is the one upon which Jesus Christ died 2,000 years ago. His death and the resurrection that followed can mean a whole new life for you.
0: The cross is more than an example. It is more than a system of ethics. It is the mighty act of God's justice and love. God is saying to the whole world, I love you. I'm willing to forgive your sins. God is saying to all of those who are lonely today, behold, I'm with you till the end of the age. God is saying to all of those who are filled with guilt today, your sins are forgiven because of the cross. And there is no way to remove that stain of guilt except by the sacrifice of Christ.
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0: Read God's Word. This is Ken Ham on a mission to call the church back to the authority of God's Word. Who decides right and wrong in your family? I hope your response was God's Word. The Bible is the only true authoritative word or morality, and parents must emphasize God's Word when discipling their children. But it's more than just giving a nod to the Bible. In our time, the authority of God's Word is constantly under attack, so we must teach our children how to stand on the authority of God's Word in all areas. And this week, we're going to look at how to do that. The first step is simple. Read God's Word together. Know what it says by setting aside time to read, study, and memorize the Bible together as a family.
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1: I wore hand-me-downs growing up and was ashamed, so I made friends outside of school. By the time I was 16, I had been in juvenile hall more than a dozen times. To escape my drunken father, I lived with my boyfriend, but he started beating me too. We got married anyway and had a daughter. I tried to improve my life by training to be a medical assistant, but unfortunately, the job gave me access to pills that I stole to deal with the abuse at home. Finally, I took my daughter and moved in with my mother. But instead of settling down, my sister and I began to party with sailors stationed at a nearby naval base. Mom couldn't take the wild parties and moved away, so I had to work again. I took a job as a bartender, and that's where I learned to use hard drugs. I overdosed 4 times and tried to kill myself. I was planning to go on the government methadone program when I happened by a church car wash one day. There I talked with a man who had also been a drug addict. He said Jesus set him free when nothing else worked. He gave me the number of a women's drug program. Each time I called, they told me Jesus loved me just the way I was, sin and all. I finally went there and suffered agonizing withdrawals. But I listened to the Bible study and singing, and on the third day, I fell on my knees and asked God to save me. How wonderfully he answered that prayer, setting me free of heroin and free to be a real mother to my teenage daughter. I'm Peggy Davenport, and if the Son therefore shall make you free, you shall be free indeed.
0: If you would like to be free from the weight of sin by receiving Jesus Christ as Lord and Savior, or maybe you have questions about it, call 1-888-NEED-HIM right now. 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

0: Did you know it's possible to turn the blessings of God into burdens? The religious leaders in Jesus' day were particularly good at this with all their rules and regulations. So how can we avoid such burdens and embrace God's blessing? We'll consider that question today on Truth for Life. Alistair Begg examines the controversial teaching of Jesus that provoked the Pharisees and continues to provoke legalists today.
1: Mark chapter 2, we'll read from verse 18. Now John's disciples and the Pharisees were fasting. Some people came and asked Jesus, "How is it that John's disciples and the disciples of the Pharisees are fasting, but yours are not?" Jesus answered, "How can the guests of the bridegroom fast while he's with them? They cannot, so long as they have him with them. But the time will come when the bridegroom will be taken from them, and on that day they will fast. No one sews a patch of unshrunk cloth on an old garment. If he does, the new piece will pull away from the old, making the tear worse. And no one pours new wine into old wineskins. If he does, the wine will burst the skins, and both the wine and the wineskins will be ruined. No, he pours new wine into new wineskins." One Sabbath, Jesus was going through the cornfields, and as his disciples walked along, they began to pick some ears of corn. The Pharisees said to him, "Look, why are they doing what is unlawful on the Sabbath?" He answered, "Have you never read what David did when he and his companions were hungry and in need? In the days of Abiathar, the high priest, he entered the house of God and ate the consecrated bread, which is lawful only for priests to eat. And he also gave some to his companions." Then he said to them, "The Sabbath was made for man, not man for the Sabbath. So the Son of Man is Lord even of the Sabbath." Another time he went into the synagogue, and a man with a shriveled hand was there. Some of them were looking for a reason to accuse Jesus, so they watched him closely to see if he would heal him on the Sabbath. Jesus said to the man with the shriveled hand, "Stand up in front of everyone." Then Jesus asked them, "Which is lawful on the Sabbath, to do good or to do evil, to save life or to kill?" But they remained silent. He looked round at them in anger and, deeply distressed at their stubborn hearts, said to the man, "Stretch out your hand." He stretched it out, and his hand was completely restored. Then the Pharisees went out and began to plot with the Herodians how they might kill Jesus. Thanks be to God for his word. And our prayer before we turn to the Bible: speak, Lord, as we wait upon you, so that beyond the voice of a mere man, we may actually hear from you, the living God, as a result of your word coming home to our minds. And we ask this in Christ's name. Amen. Jesus was not an establishment figure. The fact that he may be regarded as such today is as a result of all kinds of ideas and notions. But those ideas and notions are challenged by the teaching of the Bible itself as it introduces us to the Lord Jesus Christ. Jesus, along with his followers, spent the larger part of his 3 years of earthly ministry in dialogue, indeed in conflict, with the religious authorities of his time. And when you read the gospel records, it is clear that in bringing the message which he brought of the kingdom of God breaking in upon time, the call to repentance and to faith, he was challenging very straightforwardly and very forcibly the man-made traditions of the religious leaders of the day. And as we have begun to study Mark's gospel, we realize just why it is that Jesus has been described by some as Christ the controversialist. Christ the controversialist. That actually was the title of a book written by John Stott, published back in 1970. And as he introduces one of the chapters, he writes as follows: "The popular image of Christ as gentle Jesus, meek and mild, simply will not do. It is a false image. To be sure, he was full of love, compassion, and tenderness, But he was also uninhibited in exposing error and denouncing sin, especially hypocrisy. Christ was a controversialist, and the gospel writers portray him as such. Now, those of us who lived through the 60s, if we have any perception at all, even if we were not involved in it, we will know that we lived through a peculiar era for all sorts of reasons. This was the era of experimentation in issues of sexuality, in freedoms of expression in terms of drugs, and the notion of love that was unbounded by any constraints at all. Indeed, there was much to alarm in the 60s. But some of us recall that it was in the midst of that peculiar decade that we either were part of or we were confronted by what was referred to as the Jesus Movement. The Jesus Movement. And from the west coast of America, where there were long-haired, barefooted creatures gathering to sing new worship songs on the beaches, all the way across the nation and out and across the Atlantic Ocean and into the United Kingdom, where some of us were gathering in public squares to celebrate the Festival of Light, when we were marching through the streets of London from Trafalgar Square to Hyde Park so that we could stand in Hyde Park and declare that in Jesus there is life and there is light. And some of us stood amazed at the fact that those who were on the stage, who were our leaders, who were the Christian pop singers of the time, found themselves not only followed by others of us who were younger and with them, but also opposed by those who hated this story of Jesus. And I remember memorably one of the singers standing playing his guitar, and as he sang a line, then he would move to the side one way and then move to the side the other way. This was not a form of dancing. He was avoiding the eggs and the tomatoes. And they were coming at him from, at that point, the homosexual lobby, who said, "Do not come here with a story of Jesus, with a story of light and of life. We are opposed to all you have to say." And here we are today, all these years later, and we have discovered, some of us, to our great benefit, that when we turned on and we tuned in and we dropped out, in relationship to Jesus, it was a whole new discovery. I met somebody just yesterday. She was wearing a t-shirt. It reminded me of this because that was what it said on her t-shirt. It said, "Turn on, tune in, drop out." And I said, "So you lived in the 60s, did you?" And she said, "What?" I said, "Well, you don't think somebody invented that in the first decade of the 21st century, do you?" She said, "I didn't know." I said, "Well, no, that's it." I said, that's the 60s. You should have been there." And some of you were turned on to Christ. You tuned into the Bible. And you dropped out of a lifestyle of sexual promiscuity and drug addiction into the liberating bondage of Jesus Christ as Lord. And today you're in absolutely no doubt that Christ is a controversial figure, that he has not come to prop up the religious establishment, that he is not here in the sight of that which is man-made and organized and palatable and easily absorbed. But as then, so now, from the pages of Scripture, Christ, as it were, moves up and down the high streets of our cities, in and out of the rural areas of our country, and says, "I am the resurrection and the life, and whoever believes in me will live, and whosoever believes in me will actually never die." And men and women are forced to somehow deal with a succession of controversial statements. And in this little section that we read this morning, and we'll only get to part of it, I say that for your encouragement, all of the promise and prospect that was in Jesus is described here in terms of a newness that just bursts through the old wineskins that had been so quickly and easily rendered obsolete. And to the extent that we enjoyed something of that kind of movement in the 60s, we might ask Jesus to come and begin another movement in this millennium. how we need Jesus to come. We don't need any more political movements. Those of you who are all exercised about that again, you know, I'm forced to say to you, have I been with you so long and still you do not understand? Here we go again. The same old stuff. New names, new faces, new targets, same old agenda. Look in your Bible and see what Jesus did. Is there a moral component to faith in Christ? Yes. Is there a political dimension to it? Yes. Is it the issue? 1,000 times no. And what Jesus was confronting here was not ultimately the morality of the people whom he addressed, but it was the theology of the people that he addressed. What he was confronting here and what was so controversial was his view of the nature and character of God. Jesus steps onto the stage of human history and he says, this is how God may be known. This is how God provides forgiveness. This is the only way that he may be known, and this is the only way in which he provides forgiveness. And the people who were opposed to him from the side of organized religion absolutely were opposed to the idea. And so in his words and in his works, that is his miracles, his signs, Jesus, as you read the first two chapters of Mark, is seen to be challenging the power and the authority of the religious leadership. Let me just point that out to you without going out of chapter 2. Look at how you have this conflict that is beginning to build. Verse 7 of chapter 2, the context is the healing of the man who was paralyzed. And the teachers of the law were sitting there, Mark says, thinking to themselves, why does this fellow talk like that? He's blaspheming. Who does he think he is? That's essentially the question. It's a good question. It's a question that many are asking today. If they think at all, who does this person think he is? Who is Jesus? Just another political figure? Just another great teacher? Just another religious guru? Who does he think he is? He actually believes he can forgive sin? He can give me a fresh start? A brand new heart? Cleanse me from every record of my past? Set me on my feet? Who does this fellow think he is? Verse 16, why does he eat with tax collectors and sinners? The Pharisees saw him eating with the, quote, sinners and the tax collectors. And they said to the disciples, why does he eat with tax collectors and sinners? Jesus is going to have to tell them, who do you think I'm going to eat with? You? Not only are you boring, but you're wrong. I didn't come to put a religious club together with people like you. That look like you've been eating those horrible pickles that they give you with every sandwich here in America. No, he said, I didn't come for that. I actually came to call sinners. I love the chance to speak to Levi and all of his friends. That's why I came. Thirdly, verse 18. Now John's disciples and the Pharisees were fasting, and some people came and asked Jesus, how is it that John's disciples and the disciples of the Pharisees are fasting and yours are not? And then verse 24, they saw the disciples walking along. They began to pick some ears of corn, which from a Pharisaical perspective was regarded as a breaking of the Sabbath. It was one of the many, many laws that they had attached to the law of God. And the Pharisees said to Jesus, look, why are the disciples doing what is unlawful on the Sabbath? You see this kind of dialogue, this conflict that is there. And then in the next chapter, in chapter 3 and in verse 4, it's Jesus' turn to ask a question now. And he says to them, well, you seem to be the ones who know what you should be doing and what you shouldn't be doing. Since you're such geniuses at that, let me ask you a question. Which is lawful on the Sabbath? To do good or to do evil? To save life or to kill? And they remained silent. Why? Because he had them. He had them. It was like a great closing argument in terms of the prosecuting attorney. Nothing could be said. Now, in each of these incidents, and we're only going to be able to look at the first of the three of them this morning, in each of these, what Jesus, Christ the controversialist, if you like, is exposing is essentially the Pharisees' unique ability to turn blessings into burdens, to take things which God has given to us richly to enjoy and for our benefit, and to make them a wearisome burden on the backs of people. We'll see that particularly when we come to the Sabbath next time. Here, God has provided the Sabbath principle in order that there might be rest, in order that there might be enjoyment, in order that there might be all of the benefits that attach to it. And the Pharisees come along and say, no, we don't want you to be blessed as much as we would like you to be burdened. And so the three incidents are as follows. Incident number one, verse 18 and following, which emerges because the disciples are apparently failing to do what they should. Incident number two, which begins in verse 23, is on account of the fact that the disciples are apparently doing what they shouldn't. And then incident number three is when Jesus, of course, says, well, let's just try and sort this whole thing out. So here we are in verse 18. Now, John's disciples and the Pharisees were fasting, and some people came and asked Jesus, how is it that John's disciples and the disciples of the Pharisees are fasting, but yours are not? Just in case we don't know what this is, to fast was simply to forego food for a period of time, either as an expression of abasement, perhaps as an indication of sorrow, sometimes as a recognition of God's intervention, and so on. The fasting that was taking place here was taking place from two camps. One, the Pharisees, those who were the pupils of the Pharisees, those who would have been as orthodox as they possibly could be, they were obviously fasting. And then we're told that the disciples of John the Baptist, they were fasting. Now, whether they were both fasting for the same reasons or not, it isn't possible for us to say, although I think it's unlikely. It's possible that the disciples of John were fasting because John had been taken into prison. And they were perhaps fasting, asking God to intervene. We can't say that with authority because Mark does not set this in a time frame. It may also be simply that they became fasters, if you like, because of the austerity of John the Baptist. John the Baptist was an austere character. He was an unusual character. He wore an interesting garb. He had an interesting health food diet. And it's not difficult to see that somebody who would go down into these remote regions of the wilderness and send out such a striking message and call people to be his followers would not actually say to them, and if you're really going to take this repentance stuff seriously, if you're really going to take following me seriously, then I suggest that you do this. It will, you know, do your soul good. And of course, it will help you with your health food diet as well. And you will know today that some people in the secular world have discovered fasting. They went into the Bible and they said, wow, look at this. If you stop eating, you might lose weight. What a genius idea. And here they're able to interweave all these kinds of notions. And the issue was this. The people are looking around. They see the Pharisees' disciples fasting. The disciples of John fasting. The disciples of Jesus partying. True? That can't possibly be right. If a person's going to be accepted with God, there's so many things he has to do. And we, the Pharisees, the organizers of religion, the custodians of that which is external and orthodox, we know what they should be doing, and your boys aren't doing it. And we want to know why. You see, the Pharisees were legalists. What that means is they believed that they could put themselves in a right standing with God as a result of what they did. Jesus was coming to say, you can't ever put yourself in a right standing with God as a result of what you do. He was coming to say, the issue is not what you're doing, but the issue is what I have done or what I am about to do. And on the strength of what I am about to do in making an atoning sacrifice for sin, there will then be forgiveness and a place with God. Every other attempt to make ourselves acceptable to God as a result of our own endeavors is ultimately a worthless task. It doesn't stop people from trying it, does it? And there is nothing that infuriates a legalist more than people who don't obey their rules. So this would tick them off. Why don't your disciples fast? Now, if you think about this in Luke 18, and I'll only give you this one. I might give you two cross-references, but this is just one. Luke chapter 18, if you turn forward one book, let's just set this in context because I think this is helpful. And the context is absolutely crucial. Verse 9 of Luke chapter 18. To some who were confident of their own righteousness. Okay, their own righteousness. In other words, a righteousness that they themselves created, established, maintained by what they did or didn't do. To some who were confident of their own righteousness, we're either going to stand before God on the basis of our own righteousness, or we're going to stand before God on the basis of the righteousness of another. These folks were confident in their own righteousness. And as a result, notice, they looked down on everybody else. There's only one place in the whole of the Old Testament where fasting is demanded. And that's recorded in Leviticus chapter 16 in relationship to the Day of Atonement. Fasting appears all over the place for all kinds of reasons, good. But in terms of God actually saying, this is what I want you to do, it only comes there in relationship to the Day of Atonement. You see, the issue here is not fasting per se. It is that fasting represents the way in which the Pharisees, with their systematized, organized religion, believed that they could be and would be accepted by God. So as long as they kept doing all these things meticulously, then God would be pleased to look on them with favor. And so in answering the question, Jesus absolutely disarms the questioners. Why are they not fasting? Jesus answered, how can the guests of the bridegroom fast while he is with them? In other words, you don't fast at a wedding, he says. My wife and I were at a wedding yesterday. We went to the reception. It was a wonderful meal. No time for fasting. It was fantastic. It would have been highly inappropriate, wouldn't it? And if the father of the bride had said, you know, I hope you enjoy these Ritz crackers and help yourself to a second glass of water, people would have said, what kind of party is this? And justifiably so, which is what Jesus is saying.
0: You're listening to Truth for Life. That is Alistair Begg with a message he's titled, Christ the Controversialist. We'll hear the conclusion tomorrow. What comes to mind when you hear the word worship? I think for many of us, it's the music we sing together on Sunday morning before the sermon. But what if true worship is more than that? That's the topic of a book we're recommending today, titled Stand in Awe: How Reverence Transforms Our Worship and Our Lives. 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I'm Bob Lapine. We're glad you've joined us today to study God's Word together. Do you believe that a good God will reward nice people if they try their hardest? That's a popular assumption. Tomorrow we'll learn why this notion is totally incompatible with the death of Jesus on the cross. The Bible teaching of Alistair Begg is furnished by Truth for Life, where the learning is for living.

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2: I was the stereotype of the glad-handing salesman, big daddy of the clothing business. I was overweight, drank too much, and always had a cigar clenched in my teeth. My image was one that I had cultivated, that of a self-assured, successful man. I was always delinquent in my bills, but I continued with my liquid lunches and long evenings, closing up the bars at night and back at work in the morning. My wife questioned my lifestyle and motives, but I defended my image for 15 years. Then, impulsively, I quit my job and went into a partnership selling ice in the Southwest. A year later, I bought out my partner only to have the business fail. We had put everything into this venture, and now we had nothing. My only recourse was God, the God I had turned away from in college, the God I hadn't even acknowledged in 20 years. I went to the Bible and read voraciously. Then, I gave up trusting in my gift of gab and put my trust in the Lord Jesus Christ. Gone were the martini lunches, the cigars, the rotten language. The Lord got us through those dark days. He provided all our needs. I'm Bob Lemp, and today I'm back in the clothing business thanks to God providing His robe of righteousness. Life still has its problems, but now I have Jesus who goes through them with me. He keeps me going, because if the Son therefore shall make you free, you shall be free indeed.
1: If you would like to be free from the weight of sin by receiving Jesus Christ as Lord and Savior, or maybe you have questions about it, call 1-888-NEED-HIM right now. 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

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I was trying to blame

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1: The following program is number 42 in a series focusing on creation in the Psalms. 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
2: Thank you and welcome to Scripture on Creation. I'm Scott Kump.
3: And I'm Dr. Ben Scripture.
2: Dr. Scripture, we've spent the last few programs going through Psalm 139, which we've labeled the fearfully and wonderfully made Psalm.
3: Right.
2: It's divided into four stanzas, and we're about to get into stanza number 3, which is verses 13 through 18, right?
3: Exactly. And so we'll not do any review. We're going to jump right into it, especially since this is the section that really contains the information about how we are made, the creation, we might say, emphasis in this great psalm.
2: So yeah, this psalm has a lot to do with how well God knows us in different ways.
3: It sure does. And of course, making us, and we're going to get into the detail of these words, weaving us. You know, like a tapestry, you really got to know what you're working with when you're talking about the individual threads that would form a tapestry. So let's read this third stanza, starting at verse 13, Scott.
2: For thou didst form my inward parts, thou didst weave me in my mother's womb.
3: I will give thanks to thee, for I am fearfully and wonderfully made. Wonderful are thy works, and my soul knows it very well.
2: My frame was not hidden from thee when I was made in secret, and skillfully wrought in the depths of the earth.
3: Thine eyes have seen my unformed substance, and in thy book they were all written, the days that were ordained for me, when as yet there was not one of them.
2: How precious also are thy thoughts to me, O God! How vast is the sum of them!
3: If I should count them, they would outnumber the sand. When I awake, I am still with thee.
2: Dr. Scripture, as we read that, I heard all these things, you know, words like weaving and skillfully wrought, this idea of a master craftsman and all these different elements that you have to put together just right in order for it to work.
3: That's right. And as we've considered creation many, many times from Genesis chapter 1 and have thought about the intricacies of the chemistry involved in living organisms and the very precise nature of even the solar systems, the universe, as our galaxies aren't colliding into each other, you see that it takes a great craftsman. It takes an architect who knows what he's doing.
2: I like that word, architect.
3: Not just a chance that these things could fall together. And this is something that David is referring to, even though he didn't know about the DNA, the intricacies of how proteins work, but he was just looking at the body of a human being and recognized the master craftsmanship involved in how we are made. At the very point of conception, all the way on through birth, and then on into adulthood.
2: Yeah, so however you want to think of God, an architect, an engineer, an artist, I think all of that applies.
3: It certainly does. And our ability to create things, our ability to produce magnificent sculpture and painting and so forth are all reflections of him. Maybe not perfect reflections, but at least to a certain extent, those abilities that we have reflect his fantastic, indescribable ability to create. Okay, so we've referred to this idea of weaving several times. And like I said, David didn't know about the DNA molecule. But of course, the DNA molecule is this fantastic chemical. It really is a gigantic molecule. And yet, it's got a shape to it as well as the information inside, that very much is like weaving because it's called a double helix. And probably most of our listeners have seen pictures of this thing. It's a spiral that wraps two threads around each other. And when the cell needs to get information, it has to open that double helix up and then insert a gigantic molecule called an RNA polymerase. I don't expect you to remember that, but the name of it isn't near as complex as the molecule itself. And that RNA polymerase reads the information in that strand of DNA in just a tiny little section. Do you know what that little section is called?
2: Is it called a gene?
3: Right, a gene. Our DNA is full of genes. Now, you might be wearing a pair of jeans, but actually you've got thousands of genes inside of every one of your cells. That's a sort of a funny thought, isn't it? And the complexity of all of those genes, of course, put together make an entire organism. But your cell is only going to need to read a few of those genes to produce whatever information it needs to be, whatever kind of cell it is. So all these different cells have different bits of information that they need. And so that weaved information in the form of a DNA molecule are all part of what

0: secret and skillfully wrought in the depths of the earth. There again, the sense of being weaved is brought out in the Hebrew. And so I want to read one other verse where that word translated skillfully wrought is used, and it's in the book of Exodus. And all these instructions about how to make the tabernacle. What was a big, big part of the tabernacle, Scott?
1: I would think it'd be the tent itself, the canvas or whatever you want to call it.
0: And the curtains had these beautiful embroidery in them. Well, listen to this. In Exodus chapter 36, verse 37, after the instructions on how to make those canvases, those tapestries, the overall project is summarized like this. Exodus 36, 37. And he made a screen for the doorway of the tent of blue and purple and scarlet material and fine twisted linen, the work of a weaver. Mm. And that's the word translated skillfully there in Psalm 139, the work of a weaver. Mm. So really, really cool language, you know, really neat terms here to give us the sense of what David is thinking about, as you brought out, Scott, the idea of an architect, a weaver, a master craftsman.
1: Now, Dr. Scripture, I have some questions about the meaning of a couple of the words in this section. I remember when we were considering the first stanza, and in verse 6, which says, such knowledge is too wonderful for me, it is too high. You mentioned that the word wonderful only occurred one other place in the Bible, and that's when the angel of the Lord was talking to Manoah, who would become Samson's father.
0: Yeah. Mm-hmm.
1: He asked the angel his name, and the angel says, my name is wonderful, the idea being that it was indescribable. But here in verse 14, where we have the famous phrase, I will give thanks to thee, for I am fearfully and wonderfully made, wonderful are thy works. We have the word wonderful, or forms of the word, a couple times appearing here. Does it mean something different than what it would mean back in verse 6?
0: Well, actually, the Hebrew word translated wonderfully and wonderful here in verse 14 is different from the one in verse 6, Scott. That's a really good observation. Here in verse 14, the word translated wonderfully and wonderful is a more commonly used word in the Bible. It occurs a lot of different times, and it can also mean very difficult, or even have the idea of being impossible. That is, it would be impossible for man, or seem impossible, but of course it isn't impossible for God. The first use of this word, translated wonderfully and wonderful here in verse 14, is in Genesis 18, verse 14. It's when the angel of the Lord is talking to Abraham. And he says, is anything too difficult for the Lord? And that could be impossible for the Lord. It's that word translated wonderful as well. So he says, is anything too difficult for the Lord? At the appointed time, I will return to you. And at this time next year, Sarah shall have a son.
1: Was this when Sarah was laughing?
0: Yeah. And then Abraham was just going, how can this be? You know? And I really like where Jeremiah uses this same word. It's in Jeremiah 32:17, a verse that we've commented on several times. It's where Jeremiah says, Lord God, behold, thou hast made the heavens and the earth by thy great power and by thine outstretched arm. Nothing is too difficult for thee. Again, you could translate that, nothing is impossible for thee. So we actually could translate our famous phrase, I am fearfully and impossibly made. Very difficult are thy works. But you know, I think I like the way it's translated in our Bibles even better.
1: In some ways it's appropriate though, because it does kind of attest to God's ability to do the impossible.
0: Yeah, and wonderful is a neat word. It's just, yeah, it gives us the idea of wonder and questioning.
1: It's a wonderful word. Okay.
0: That's redundant.
1: Well, I have another question about this section.
0: All right.
1: And that's where David says in verse 15 that he was skillfully wrought in the depths of the earth. Now, that sounds a little strange. I mean, on the one hand, he says he was weaved in his mother's womb. So what does that mean when he says I was wrought, which means basically made in the depths of the earth?
0: Oh, man, that's tough, Scott. But I may have an answer for that. I think the sense that David is getting at is that just as in Genesis chapter 2, where we're told that God formed Adam from the dust of the ground, or man in general, David realizes that as amazing and complex and wonderful as his body is, ultimately, what God used to form and weave him came from the substance in the depths of the earth. In other words, some of the atoms and molecules that are in you

0: me right now. Once upon a time, we're deep down in the earth. The water molecules, the sulfur and carbon and calcium may even have been in the magma of erupting volcanoes once upon a time. That's pretty weird to think about, right?
1: Yeah.
0: Now, you know, some modern writers like to say that we're all made of stardust, sort of romantically, you know, talking about things like that. Well, I would disagree with that because that's an evolutionary concept. That's getting at this idea that everything came from the Big Bang and the same stuff that made stars and the stars that exploded and everything ultimately became part of Earth and we're part of that. So that's an evolutionary concept and I disagree with it. But biblically speaking, we definitely are made of earth dust. Mm. Some of it's certainly coming from the depths of the earth.
2: So this idea of us being made from earth dust, as you called it, I mean, that goes back to Genesis. The idea that God said when he told Adam, from dust you were taken, to dust you shall return.
0: Exactly. You know, that's a little strange thought. We're talking about being made maybe of some of the stuff that's in a volcano. We are made maybe a little bit from some of the stuff that other people were made of. You know, Scott, we are in the Fort Wayne area, the famous stomping grounds of Johnny Appleseed. Have you ever heard that phrase, who ate Johnny Appleseed?
2: No.
0: You haven't? Oh, really?
2: No,
0: and you're from this area?
2: Oh.
0: Well, the idea is, you know, at some point, Johnny Appleseed died.
2: Oh.
0: He went into the ground, an apple tree, you know, used some of his body parts. Of course, we're talking about molecules now, so don't get grossed out. But some of the stuff that Johnny Appleseed was made of actually got into the apple tree. Somebody comes along and takes a bite of the apple. Who ate Johnny Appleseed? Well, that goes back with this idea of our being taken from the dust of the earth, actually from the depths of the earth.
2: So once again, we find an example of something written in the Bible that may seem a bit odd, but actually it turns out to be something that is scientifically very accurate.
0: That's right. And we see that kind of thing happening over and over again throughout the written word.
2: Well, our time is just about gone for today, and we still have so much more of this great Psalm, number 139, to consider in our next program.
0: Well, that's right, Scott. And so to close, let's read the familiar verse 14. I will give thanks to thee, for I am fearfully and wonderfully made. Wonderful are thy works, and my soul knows it very well. And that's not what I say. That's what Scripture says.

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2: I was born and raised in the cold and gloomy country of Denmark, where the dominant philosophy was, don't think you are anything. My heart ached because bullies at school persecuted me. The only time we went to church was Christmas Eve, so I never knew about God or the Bible. As an adolescent, I became selfish and greedy, stealing and shoplifting. But material things didn't ease the anguish in my soul. Several times I escaped death on the highway and wondered why. I joined the Air Force when I was 20, but still lived at home. I sought fulfillment in various ways. I studied language in college, hoping to be a translator. I tried opening a health food store that failed, and I wrote to pen pals in America where I dreamed of living. At 27, my dream came true in a three-week trip to America. My second trip to America lasted 3 months. As I traveled across the country, I felt so much hope. I stayed with a farm family in Iowa and went to church, drawn to God by their love. Again and again I returned, staying for months at a time. Then God brought an American woman into my life, and we were married. I gave my life to Christ 4 months later and found peace at last. 8 years later, God called me to go back to Denmark to share the gospel. It wasn't easy. I had to overcome my fear of speaking to strangers. I'm Tani Malerskov, and today we are translating the Bible into Danish and teaching the Bible. Do I think I'm something? Only because God thinks so. In His eyes, we are all worthy because Christ died for us. If the Son, therefore, shall make you free, you shall be free indeed.
1: If you would like to be free from the weight of sin by receiving Jesus Christ as Lord and Savior, or maybe you have questions about it, call 1-888-NEED-HIM right now. Free Indeed is a production of Pacific Garden Mission, 1458 South Canal Street, Chicago, Illinois, 60607. 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

0: In his childhood, Victor Marx survived a lot of trauma.
1: I suffered abuse physically, emotionally, sexually. I was left for dead when I was 5 years old in a commercial cooler.
0: Victor eventually found peace when he gave his life to Jesus Christ. And today, he runs a ministry that helps bring healing to military vets, kids from broken homes, and orphans in dangerous parts of the Middle East.
1: Some Christians work on being this, like, lighthouse, flame-throwing. I'm like, I'm going to just go here where it's so dark, I can be a little spark, a little flint. Tink! And then everybody in the darkness goes, what was that?
0: Billy Graham often spoke about that.
2: Jesus Christ said, I am the light of the world. And in Isaiah, the 58th chapter and the 10th verse, it says, if you pour yourself out for the hungry and satisfy the desire of the afflicted, then shall your light rise in the darkness and your gloom be as the noonday.
0: Learn more at findpeacewithgod.net. We're the Billy Graham Evangelistic Association.
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1: What's the number one destroyer of contentment? 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
2: So many homes really are a swamp of discontent, and the mosquitoes of strife and arguments are breeding and constantly nagging at us. And we have people today, rather than getting to live, they're living to get. And we have the idea that in order to be happy, we have to have certain things. This is what destroys family contentment.
1: Welcome to Love Worth Finding. Pastor, teacher, and author Adrian Rogers said, "Somebody who is not content with what he has will not be content with what he would have." We all desire contentment for our families, but money can't buy it, and all the world certainly can't provide it. Contentment is something far deeper than that. True contentment, it turns out, doesn't begin with a bigger paycheck or a better situation. It begins with the fear of the Lord. Psalm 128 paints a beautiful picture of contentment. If you have your Bible, turn there now as Adrian Rogers shares more about cultivating contentment in the home.
2: So many homes really are a swamp of discontent, and the mosquitoes of strife and arguments are breeding and constantly nagging at us. And we have people today who are, rather than getting to live, they're living to get. And Madison Avenue has done a good job on us. Madison Avenue has given us a real case of the wants, and we have the idea that in order to be happy, we have to have certain things. Madison Avenue tells us, you deserve the best. You've got it coming to you. And if you get these things, then you'll be gloriously happy like all of the pretty faces on television. But you know, and I know that many families really, because of this, are financial time bombs getting ready to explode. Well, we have a picture of a contented family here in Psalm 128. And there are only six short verses. Let's read them all. Blessed is everyone that feareth the Lord, that walketh in his ways. For thou shalt eat the labor of thine hands. Happy shalt thou be, and it shall be well with thee. Thy wife shall be as a fruitful vine by the sides of thine house. Thy children like olive plants round about thy table. Behold, that thus shall the man be blessed that feareth the Lord. The Lord shall bless thee out of Zion. Thou shalt see the good of Jerusalem all the days of thy life. Yea, thou shalt see thy children's children, and peace upon Israel. Well, we're talking about contentment. What is contentment? May I give you a definition of contentment? Contentment, here it is an inner sufficiency that keeps us at peace in spite of outward circumstances. Now, actually, in the New Testament, the word contentment has the idea of being self-contained. You remember Paul said when he was in that Philippian jail, "I've learned in whatsoever state I am, therewith to be content." The idea actually means I'm self-contained. I don't have to look at circumstances to find my peace. When the space shuttle goes up, they put everything on board that people are going to need because there's no 7-Eleven in the neighborhood up there. It is self-contained. It has everything on board. Now, a Christian, a person who has the Lord Jesus Christ in his or her heart, has that contentment, that self-containment. Now, let me say this about contentment, however. Contentment is not complacency. It is not being laid back. It is not being self-satisfied. Many of us need to get busy. There's so much room for improvement. There's so much more that we could be, should be. And contentment does not mean learning to do without possessions only. You can have possessions and be content. You can not have possessions and be content. Remember what the Apostle Paul said? I've learned in whatsoever state I am, therewith to be content. I've learned to abound, and there's nothing wrong with abounding. Friend, if you're abounding today, if you've got plenty, I'm so grateful for you. That's wonderful. But just be content with it. I've learned to abound. I've learned to abase. But I've learned in whatsoever state I am, good or bad, rich or poor, I have learned to be content. Now, the Bible is not against your having things. As a matter of fact, the Bible says, it is the Lord thy God that giveth thee power to get wealth. And the Bible says, God takes pleasure in the prosperity of his servants. And every good gift and every perfect gift comes down from above, from the Father of lights, in whom there's no variableness, no shadow of turning. So it doesn't take poverty to learn contentment. It doesn't take riches to learn contentment. But we must learn contentment. Remember in that passage of Scripture in Philippians chapter 4, verse 11, Paul says, "For I have learned in whatsoever state I am therewith to be content." All right, may I give you three things that you need to learn if you'd have family contentment? Because, friend, listen to me now. If there's not contentment at home, you've got industrial strength problems. I mean, the devil had rather hurt you at home than anyplace else, because if you hurt at home, you just hurt all over. And if your home, as I say, is a swamp of discontent, you have got real problems. Number one, let's learn what destroys family contentment. The Bible says there in the Ten Commandments, thou shalt not covet thy neighbor's house. Thou shalt not covet thy neighbor's wife, nor his manservant, nor his maidservant, nor his ox, nor his ass, nor anything that is thy neighbor's. Now here in the Ten Commandments, the last of these ten is thou shalt not covet. It's a very interesting commandment. Before I look at that for just a moment, let me say this, that the Ten Commandments were given primarily to the family. Did you know that? God gave the Ten Commandments and he said, now dads, teach these to your sons and grandsons that you'll have a happy family. And God gives all of these nine laws for living, and then God sums it up with the last one, thou shalt not covet. Now, why did God put that last? Because it sums up all of the others. All of the other commandments deal with actions, but this last one deals with attitude. All of the others deal with deeds, but this last one deals with desire. What's in your heart? Covetousness. What is covetousness? Well, we told you what contentment is. Covetousness is unlawful desire that comes out of discontent. Actually, this particular commandment deals with the heart. Now, let me tell you why covetousness is so bad. Now, number one, it's so deceiving. Covetousness is very deceptive. Francis Xavier, a great Roman Catholic theologian, said this. He said, I have listened to thousands and thousands of confessions. Never one time have I ever heard anyone confess the sin of covetousness. It's interesting, isn't it? The Apostle Paul was a very righteous man. He lived a life of excellence before he got saved. He was doing well. One day, the Apostle Paul had the Ten Commandments out, and he was checking them off. Thou shalt have no other gods before me. He said, I don't do that. Thou shalt not make any graven images. I don't do that. Thou shalt not take the name of the Lord thy God in vain. I don't do that. Honor your father and mother. Yes, I do that. Remember the Sabbath day to keep it holy. Yes, sirree. Don't steal. I don't. Don't kill. I don't. Don't commit adultery. Never have. Boy, what a good boy am I. He said, I was just doing real good. I was doing super good till he said I got to the last commandment. And I read that one and it wiped me out. Listen to how he said it in Romans 7, verse 7. What shall we say then? Is the law sin? God forbid. I had not known sin but by the law. That is, the law is what peeled me back and showed me that I was a sinner. For I had not known lust. Now, lust means unlawful desire. Except the law had said, thou shalt not covet. Paul said, I would have given myself an A till I got down to this last commandment. And it said, thou shalt not covet. I want to tell you something, folks. It is very debasing. It reveals how wicked our hearts are. Now, put it in your margin, Mark chapter 7, beginning in verse 21. Jesus is talking, and he's talking about your heart and my heart. And he says, for from within, out of the heart of men, proceed evil thoughts. Now, these things come out of our heart. Now listen, evil thoughts, adulteries, fornications, murders, thefts. Pretty bad list, isn't it? And notice the next thing, covetousness. Notice the company that covetousness keeps. Let me read it again. For out of the heart proceed evil thoughts, adulteries, fornication, murders, thefts, covetousness, wickedness, deceit, lasciviousness, an evil eye, blasphemy, pride, foolishness. All these evil things come from within and defile the man. Now God just turns his x-ray into our hearts and he says all of these things are in the human heart. They were born in our heart. If you ever eat an apple and find a wormhole, don't worry, there's no worm in the apple. The wormhole is not there for the worm to get in, but for the worm to get out. The worm was hatched in the blossom. The egg is there in the blossom, and the worm finds its inception there inside the apple and eats its way out. These things that come out of our heart, they were there, we were born with them. The Bible says we are by nature the children of wrath. Did you know little children are covetous? Prove it. Take any little child, put him in a room surrounded by 15 toys. He'd be playing with one. Let your neighbor come over to visit, put her little baby on the floor. And he'll go over and pick up one of those toys, and this kid will drop the one he's playing with and go over there and bop that kid and take that toy away from him. We are absolutely, by nature, covetous. I, me, mine, we want it for ourselves. And where does it come from? Jesus said in John 8, verse 44, you are of your father the devil, and the lust of your father ye will do. How did Satan become Satan? He coveted the place that God had. He said, I want to be like the Most High. I want the throne of God. I will exalt my throne above the stars of God. How did he encourage Eve to sin? Through covetousness. Take that which was not hers. She's surrounded in a garden, a beautiful garden, but there's one piece of fruit that she didn't have, and he said, you go ahead and take this. I was reading an article about some MBA students at prestigious Duke University. And they asked these students, in order that they might teach them more, these MBA students going into business, what do you want to learn? How do you want us to teach you? Let me just quote from the article. For several years, MBA students at Duke University's Fuqua School of Business were asked to write a personal strategic plan. The question posed to them was, what do you want to be when you grow up? With few exceptions, they wanted three things: money, power, and things. Very big things, including vacation homes, expensive foreign automobiles, yachts, and even airplanes. They were primarily concerned with their careers and the growth of their financial portfolios. Their personal plans contained little room for family, intellectual development, spiritual growth, social responsibility, or more effective management. Their mandate to the faculty was, teach me how to be a money-making machine. Give me only the facts, tools, and techniques to ensure my instantaneous financial success. Well, I can promise you one thing. If they got that instantaneous financial success, they would not be satisfied. The Bible says, he that loveth silver shall not be satisfied with silver. Listen to me and don't forget this. A discontented man is never rich, and a contented man is always rich. A discontented man, I don't care how much he has, he's never rich. A contented man is always rich, and somebody who is not content with what he has will not be content with what he would have, and to whom little is not enough, nothing is enough. Covetousness is wrong. Now, I'm not saying that it is wrong to have godly ambition. I'm not saying it's wrong to have things. But covetousness is so deceptive, it is so debasing, and friend, it is so destructive. Now this verse I really would like for you to turn to, 1 Timothy chapter 6. Classic passage on family contentment. 1 Timothy chapter 6. And let's begin to read in verse 6. But godliness with contentment is great gain. That's really the bottom line of all that I have to say today. For we brought nothing into this world, and it is certain we can carry nothing out. Somebody said you never saw a hearse with a U-Haul behind it. And having food and raiment, as just something to eat and something to wear, let us therewith be content. That's all you have to have. That's all you have to have. You can't go around naked and you got to eat. Jesus didn't even have, he said, foxes have holes and birds have nests. I don't have a place to lay my head. But he wasn't discontent. Having food and clothing, let us therewith be content. But now watch this, verse 9. But they that will be rich fall into temptation and a snare, and many foolish and hurtful lusts, which drown men in destruction and perdition. For the love of money is the root of all evil, which while some coveted after, there's our word, they have erred from the faith and pierced themselves through with many sorrows. Now that doesn't say that they that are rich. The Bible is not against riches. Abraham was rich. David was rich. Solomon was rich. Joseph of Arimathea was rich. But it says they that will be rich. What does that mean? It means that is their dogged determination. Just like these students at Duke. That is what I want. I have set my course to be rich. When you do that, you're living on dangerous ground. Ever so often, a man speaking in a university or high school will give a baccalaureate speech or whatever, and he'll give this advice, trying to get the kids to be ambitious. And he'll say something like this. Now, young people, make all the money you can just so you make it honestly. That sounds like good advice. That's terrible advice. Why? Because nobody has a right to make all the money he can. Because if you're making all the money you can, you're going to be making money when you ought to be doing something else. You're going to be making money when you ought to be spending time with your wife and family. You're going to be making money when you ought to be sleeping. You're going to be making money when you ought to be soul winning. You're going to be making money when you ought to be worshiping. There are a lot of people who are making all the money that they can. And when they're making all the money that they can, what are they doing? They're putting things first. And when you put things first, you know what that is? It's idolatry. Anything you love more, serve more, desire more, fear more, value more than God is an idol. Now, folks, when you are guilty of idolatry, you are guilty of something terrible. Listen, Jesus said in Luke chapter 16 and verse 13, no servant can serve two masters. Well, that's strong. No servant can serve two masters, for either he will hate the one and love the other, or else he will hold to the one and despise the other. And if you're wondering what two masters he's talking about, he said, you cannot serve God and mammon. Mammon's just another word for things. And then Jesus said in Matthew chapter 6 and verse 33, seek ye first the kingdom of God and his righteousness, and all these things shall be added unto you. God will not work in second place. When you put God in second place, that is idolatry, and that's the reason the Bible calls covetousness idolatry. We have in God we trust on our money, but we have me first written in our hearts. Let me give you a verse that proves beyond the shadow of any doubt that covetousness is idolatry. Colossians 3 verse 5. Mortify, that means put to death, therefore, your members which are upon the earth, fornication, uncleanness, inordinate affection, evil concupiscence, and covetousness, which is idolatry. Now remember, covetousness is a very deceitful thing. Many of us would not say that we're covetous, but covetousness, according to Paul here in this passage to Timothy, is like an octopus. It just wraps its tentacles around you and drags you down. Many people get their identification by what they own, what they possess. A psychiatrist asked this question one time, if I am what I possess and I lose those things, then what am I? What am I? If I am what I possess, and if I lose those things, then what am I? Who am I then? I heard about a man who loved gold. I mean, he just loved it. He had an inordinate affection for gold. Finally, he got a lot of gold, and he loved it. And so he put down a golden-colored carpet, painted the walls parchment color, got yellow drapes, got a gold-covered bedspread, even bought him some yellow pajamas. Everything. He just loved gold. Everything was gold all around. But then he got sick. He came down with, would you believe, yellow jaundice. You know what yellow jaundice is? Turns you yellow. And there he was up in his bedroom. His wife called the doctor and said, "Doctor, he's upstairs." The doctor went up to examine him, came back down with a bewildered look. His wife said, "Well, how is he?" He said, "I don't know. I couldn't find him." People who get lost in these things can't find themselves. Now, folks, this is what destroys family contentment, and that is covetousness, unlawful desire. Not wrong to have things, but unlawful desire, a spirit of dissatisfaction. Number two, let's think about what defines family contentment. We've talked about what destroys it. What defines family contentment? Well, look in Psalm 128. There are three things. Number one, faith for the family. Faith for the family. Look in verse 1. "Blessed is everyone that feareth the Lord, that walketh in his ways." The secret of satisfaction, of true contentment, is God himself. To tell the man on the street that the fear of the Lord is the beginning of wisdom and the secret of satisfaction, he would laugh at you. That's the last thing he would believe would give him satisfaction. But let me give you some verses and jot them down because, hey, folks, these are great for your children, family worship. These are great for you to put on your refrigerator door. Hebrews chapter 13, verse 5. Now, remember, we're talking about contentment. Listen to this. "Let your conversation be without covetousness." This is Hebrews 13:5. The word conversation literally means behavior. "Let your behavior be without covetousness and be content." Listen, be content with such things as ye have, for he hath said, that's God now, "I will never leave thee nor forsake thee." All right. I'm telling you, the first secret of family contentment is God himself. The psalmist said in Psalm 73, verses 25 and 26, "Whom have I in heaven but thee? And there's none upon earth that I desire beside thee. My flesh and my heart faileth, but God is the strength of my heart and my portion forever." And then remember the scripture we read in 1 Timothy chapter 6 and verse 6, "Godliness with contentment is great gain."
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2: I never liked to play by the rules and thought I was a big shot every time I broke the law, which I did repeatedly. My first arrest came at age 14 for car theft. And by the age of 29, I'd served a total of 14 years in four different state and federal prisons, and had escaped once. I decided to try something different, so I married a nice girl. But after 3 years with me, she was addicted to pills and parties, too. We moved to California, where I partnered with a booster, moving stolen goods. Then I became a pimp, and the money rolled in. Oh, what a mess I was. Chain-smoking marijuana, popping pills, drinking all the time. I met a hypnotist who taught me all his methods, and I myself was mesmerized by the power I had over others. I no longer needed pills or pot. Something else had control of me, something that began to terrorize me. One night, while waiting for one of my street girls, I saw an apparition, a demonic being in my car. I hadn't used drugs for weeks. I'd never believed in God, but suddenly I believed in the devil, knew I needed God. I called a friend who had tried to tell me about Christ. She had warned me of the danger, that hypnotism opened my life to demons. And I drove fast to a church where I prayed and cried for hours, asking Jesus to forgive me and save me. As he answered my prayers and became Lord of my life, I was finally free of the evil that had controlled me for so many years. I'm Robert Williams, and I love to tell everyone what Christ has done for me, because if the Son, therefore, shall make you free, you shall be free indeed.
1: If you would like to be free from the weight of sin by receiving Jesus Christ as Lord and Savior, or maybe you have questions about it, call 1-888-NEED-HIM right now. 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

0: church would you pray with me? Father, we are so thankful that you see us. You see every single part of us. And yet you know us. You know all of our ways. And yet you still choose to love us. Father, we are so thankful for this love. Love that we can never fully comprehend or understand. Father, we are so thankful for your love. It's in your Son's precious name that we pray.
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1: My mother died a heroin addict when I was six. My father was also addicted to heroin. I remember his shabby appearance, turning away from me when I saw him watching me outside the fence at school. I lived with my grandmother in Harlem, and she always took me to church. At 13, my father appeared, well-dressed and with a Bible in hand. He was saved at a Christian drug rehab and never used drugs again. I worked in local shops but began drinking beer in junior high. Then I smoked marijuana. Then I used harder drugs, which made me crazy. My grandmother prayed constantly for me. I hurt her so very much. Once, while I was on drugs, I tried to throw a girl out the window. At 17, I moved in with my girlfriend, but we broke up. I camped out in our abandoned building. When Grandma got another apartment, I moved back in with her. Then my cousin went to rehab and was saved. I was awestruck at the change in him, but drugs had me in their grip. Desperate to change, I joined the Air Force, but I was overweight and they delayed my entry. I went back to drugs. Then I went to Christian drug rehab and received Christ. My life changed completely. I'm Floyd A. Miles III. If the Son therefore shall make you free, ye shall be free indeed.
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1: Franklin Graham, talking about the future of the Earth.
0: Oh, global warming's coming. The next time God's not going to judge this Earth with a flood, He's going to judge it with fire, and He's going to burn it up. And global warming, it's coming. God's going to send His judgment. He's going to judge it with fire. But let me tell you something, God has got an escape route. And you know what His escape route is? It's the Lord Jesus Christ, the Son of the living God. The Bible tells us that God so loved the world that He gave His only begotten Son. That whosoever, that's you and me, that whosoever believeth in Him shouldn't perish but have everlasting life.
1: Everlasting life and a full life here. That's change you can believe in from the Bible. Begin your relationship with Jesus Christ today. We're the Billy Graham Evangelistic Association. 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

With SRN News, I'm Keith Peters in Washington. A Haitian-American pastor is on trial in Miami federal court for allegedly conspiring to kidnap and kill Haiti's president in 2021. Karen Curtis has